0: 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Dr. Heather Holloman is an associate teaching professor of advanced writing at Penn State. Now, let me stop there before I introduce and say the rest of this. Penn State Nittany Lions, 10 days ago, entertained my alma mater, the Marshall University Thundering Herd. So it's the Lions against the Buffaloes, and the Buffaloes are an endangered species. And I thought that the Lions would be much kinder to Marshall. The score, Heather, was... I don't know. You weren't at Happy Valley at the game, were you?
1: I was watching it. I was in Happy Valley. I wasn't in the stadium, and I want to tell you I'm very sorry for your loss. But you know, we are the Nittany Lions. We are.
0: Okay, but let me just enter into the pain for just a minute here. It's 45 to nothing. 45. You know, I guess you could say it could have been worse. 45 to nothing. The Thundering Herd only got 1/3 of 11, 1/3 down conversion the whole game. Mm-hmm. And it just doesn't seem very kind to me. And I see you as a kind person, but it just didn't come through on the football field. Why is that?
1: That's right. I'm very sorry. I don't have any words. I was happy for our football team, happy for our new coach, but I understand the pain, and I'm sorry, Chris. I am sorry for your hurt.
0: Yeah. Well, it's nowhere but up from here.
1: That's right.
0: For my team.
1: Look on the bright side. Yes.
0: Yeah, exactly. And how can you get beat 45-0 in Happy Valley? There's nothing happy about that. I'm still trying to figure that out. Okay. So, I'll start again. Dr. Heather Holloman is a speaker and author. She's written 10 books now, Seated with Christ, Living Freely in a Culture of Comparison. That kind of put you onto a new trajectory in your life. We've talked about Sent, Living a Life That Invites Others to Jesus. There's that six-question book that you did that your husband, Ashley. As a matter of fact, there's a new ministry, Seated and Sent, that you are part of that came out of your whole work here, right?
1: That's right. We were speaking a lot on identity in Christ, being seated with Christ, and then living a sent life. And so Ash and I, after we co-wrote Sent, we launched a ministry together called Seated and Sent that helps coach pastors and encourages churches in the area of evangelism. And it's been a really exciting past 2 years as we've been doing that work.
0: Yes. See, and you were with Crew, and so you stopped doing, you can't do everything. So you had to leave that and start this.
1: Ash was a national director of graduate student ministries for Crew. We worked for Crew for 25 years. I'm still a faculty fellow with Crew, which means I'm involved in the professor ministry of Crew. And I'll be talking about that this weekend up in Gettysburg, meaning talking about the importance of faculty ministry. So I deeply love Crew. I'm still involved as a volunteer. And now I love really encouraging churches and ministries in the area of evangelism.
0: Yeah. You do an awful lot of that, and I really mean it. Your main thing is communication. You ask good questions, and you listen. And one of the things that has been on your heart over the last few years is the middle grade audience, the 10 to 14-year-olds. And that's why you wrote this 4-book Aleta Brown series. Starts with This Seat's Saved, and then The Disappearing Seat, The Elite Seat, and just out, This Seat's Yours. We have a link to that at chrisfabrylive.org, chrisfabrylive.org. Why was this on your heart to write?
1: Well, Ephesians 2, where we read that God raised us up with Christ and seated us with him in the heavenly realms in Christ Jesus. When I read Ephesians 2 and thought about my seat with Jesus, it's exactly like you said, Chris, with that Facebook post. I remembered every table I was never invited to sit down. I remembered not having a seat in middle school in particular. And that day I began to think, wait, I'm already seated at the greatest table with the greatest king. Why has no one taught me that I'm seated with Jesus? And I went back to that seventh grade year. I remember exactly where I was when I knew I didn't have a seat at the popular table. And I was carrying that wound of fighting for a seat all the way up until my 40s.
0: Wow. And is it still there? Well, the pain is still there. You can still access it, right?
1: Well, I can access the memory, but the joy of Ephesians 2 is when I realized, okay, I'm already seated at the best table with Jesus. It really began to heal that part of me that was still fighting for a seat. Because when you realize you're already seated with Jesus, you think to yourself, okay, I'm at the best table with Jesus. This is the life you've given me, you know, that he's given me. And then I talk about in the adult book, Seated with Christ, how you can, you know, in that seat with Jesus, you really have everything you need. You can access all the riches of God's kingdom. It's such a picture of belonging and intimacy. And it really began to heal all those places where I was fighting for a seat. I even made a list of like, here are all the places I wish I had a seat. And I thought, I don't need to be here because I'm at the table with Jesus. And it really renewed my intimacy with him. And I got to experience what it was like to know I was at that great table with him.
0: So what you're talking about is really is a theological point. How, and I think of that as mainly in your brain, you know, you're thinking these things. How do you get it, the 12 inches from up here down to the where the heart is? How do you really believe that and walk into it?
1: Well, a couple of things happened that day. The first is I began to ask questions like, okay, Paul's in a Roman prison, and yet he's somehow picturing that he's seated with Jesus. And he even tells us in Colossians, set your mind here where Christ is seated at the right hand of God. And, you know, I had middle school daughters at the time who were really experiencing a lot of middle school rejection, all of that. And I thought, wait a second, how do I help both myself and my children picture what Paul was picturing? He's in a Roman prison and somehow picturing himself in a different reality. So for us, I don't know what Paul was picturing, but it really helped us to think of an image of it. So I talked to my girls about, you're seated at a great table. Jesus chose you for this table. And for us, we pictured King Arthur and the Knights of the Round Table. And they were really able to think about it. Like when you walk in a room, picture that you are like Guinevere. You've been invited to the royal table. So you don't have to think about what seats you're not being invited to. And for at least my 11-year-old, she really got it. She was like, oh, that makes sense. I, you know, walking into the lunchroom, I don't have to feel that rejection as much anymore. So for me, it's trying to picture it. And then also realizing this was a theological concept for Paul that was so real to him that in the midst of being in a Roman prison, he could picture himself in a different reality with Jesus. And it is a past tense verb, which means it's already true of us in part, but it will become a more of a reality when we're in, you know, eternity with Jesus. But it's one of those weird theological verbs that it's like, it's happening now, but it's going to happen more fully, you know, in eternity.
0: We have that series linked. If you go to chrisfabrylive.org, you'll see more about Heather. You can link to her website as well. There's a Seated and Sent website that we mentioned just a little bit ago. But that four-book series and the Aleta Brown series is, all of them are out now, and I wanted to tell you about that today. But I wonder if we open the phone lines, and I asked you this question that I asked on Facebook. I want to read a couple of responses that came in from that. But as you listen today, how would you answer that question? What middle school struggle are you still trying to overcome? Is there anything that you felt when you were 10 to 14 that is still hanging around in your life? 877-548-3675. I promise you there is encouragement ahead for you. And if you share your story with us today, it might encourage somebody else. 877-548-3675. 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
2: Thank you, Greg and Brenda Medvec, for sponsoring a full day of broadcasting on The Word today. Greg and Brenda are sponsoring this day in honor of their 37th wedding anniversary. Psalm 103:17 says, "But from everlasting to everlasting, the Lord's love is with those who fear him, and his righteousness with their children's children." Greg and Brenda thank God for their four daughters and four sons-in-law that are all walking with the Lord. And of course, the blessing of 10 grandchildren. Today, they thank the Lord for each of their grandchildren in order of age. Nora, Emma, Claire, Baker, Charlie, Wells, Madden, Clark, Isaac, and Rory. What a blessing from the Lord. They wouldn't trade the blessed chaos for anything. 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
5: This is Ann Graham Lotz with Daily Light for Daily Living. God worked for 6 days during that first week and then rested on the seventh. The law in Exodus chapter 31 verse 15 states, "Work shall be done for 6 days, but the seventh is the Sabbath of rest, holy to the Lord." The word holy means set apart or different from ordinary things. If we are anchored by our focus on God 1 day out of seven, we are less likely to drift from him. On the other hand, if we do not spend 1 day each week in giving him our attention, we're more likely to put him further and further away from our thoughts until we're not seriously thinking of him at all. 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What does your weekly schedule look like? 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This is Ann Graham Lotz.
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0: This is Chris Fabry Live. Thanks a lot for joining us today. Dr. Heather Holloman is at the Radio Backyard Fence. One of the things I like about her is she is in the marketplace. She's a professor at Penn State University. And if you go to chrisfabrylive.org, we've got a link to that four-book series that we mentioned just a little bit ago, the Aleta Brown series. The last book, This Seat's Yours, is out. But I put this question up on Facebook, what middle school struggle are you still trying to overcome? We had to respond to a couple of these. Hannah says, "I'm worried what people think of me. Am I doing a good enough job on the right or the right work in my workplace? And yet every day I take it to Jesus, knowing I'm good enough and don't worry about what the world thinks of you, just God." So there is that identity piece in Hannah's life. And then Catherine says, "Junior high and high school was okay. I was bullied in elementary school. And even once as a 50-year-old at work, I had low self-esteem. Now, finally in my 60s, I am much more confident. That's due to knowing how much Jesus loves me." And one more, Kevin said, "Yes, it's still hanging along. I'm still worried about if I fit in and if everyone is laughing under their breath at me. Some of that never goes away, even at the age of 65. So what do you think of what I'm hearing here?
1: Well, first of all, I love the encouragement of the first two and just going to Jesus. And one of the encouraging things about Ephesians 2 is the last part, Ephesians 2:10, says that we're God's handiwork created in Christ Jesus to do good works, which God prepared in advance for us to do. So when you're at work and you're worried about, like, what am I doing? Just ask God, "God, what are the good works you prepared for me? And I don't need to compare them to anyone else. I don't need to be jealous of other people's achievements." So I love that response. Just go to Jesus. The idea that, do I fit in? I was at a basketball banquet last week. I walked in and I was like, I do not fit in here. I'm with the wealthy of my community. And I had that same feeling, like I'm not dressed right. And then I remembered, wait, Jesus, I'm seated with you. You know that I'm here. Now, who can I encourage? I was able to take my eyes off myself and say, okay, who else maybe doesn't have a seat that I can gather and you know, bring them to my table. And that's really how the series ends. That's why it's called This Seat's Yours, because the character gets to the point where she's so secure in her seat with Jesus that she's able to invite others to the table. And I think that really has healed me to think, okay, I'm seated and now I'm sent to go be a blessing to others. But you do walk through that middle school year is all about insecurity, jealousy, bullying. It's really a very difficult time. And I care so deeply about that age group.
0: But you can't get anybody, no matter what age, you can't get anybody to that place where they see, oh, I can find somebody who's not accepted and befriend them, and I'm using the feeling that I have in a positive way. I mean, you can encourage that, but it has to be something that the person themselves, no matter what their age, that they choose. You can't push them from the wound, from the pain too quickly. Do you agree with that?
1: I do. And I also think it's the work of the Holy Spirit in a young mind who's reading the Bible. You know, my character begins to journal and read the Bible, and her mentor says some things to her that really stick. One of the things is this quote that's become a family motto for us, and that is, every rejection is God's protection, because she realizes that there were some blessings in not being invited to the popular table. And she begins to think, wait, if God knows me and loves me and is good, some of the things that he may be withholding from me are for my own protection or blessing. And again, these are deeply theological concepts. These are things that women my age debate around theological tables, you know, God's providence, God's goodness, you know, how do you apply Romans 8? But for young readers to be able to tell them, look, God sees you. He's so good that things that happen to you that seem terrible, you can actually trust him to be there for you and to somehow, in some mysterious way, make it work for your good, which is what we learn in Romans 8. So this is a book where a character really has to grapple with really what we all ask in seventh grade, which is, why are bad things happening to me? Where are you, Jesus? And how do I gain some confidence in my appearance and the things that I feel like I'm good at? You know, all of us, I've never met one person who didn't struggle in the middle school years.
0: So the whole series then is the seventh grade year, right?
1: Yes. It starts in the fall when she gets that rejection from the middle school lunchroom table, and then it ends in the summer when she is so confident that she's able to go into eighth grade thinking, I'm not worried about my seat. I'm going to take a seat and invite others to join me at my table. So it's a really moment of transformation and maturity for her. And one of the verses she begins to really take to heart is Proverbs 11, where it says, he who refreshes others will himself be refreshed. And she starts thinking, wait, if I start encouraging other people, it makes me happy. So she just has all these life transformations that are really quite mature, but something that young people can begin to grasp.
0: Does her football team lose 45-0?
1: No, but she does deal with a lot of jealousy. She even has a bully. She has people mock her on social media. She has people make fun of her appearance. And so there's a lot of tears. There's a lot of journaling and reading her Bible for the first time. When I was 12 years old, I don't know if your listeners can relate, I was 12 years old crying in my bedroom when I first read the Psalms for the very first time and felt the presence of Jesus in my life. I remember that day so clearly with my flowered bedspread. And I was just praying, like, God, help me. I'm crying. Things are so sad. And I'll never forget, I read in the Psalms, tears may flow in the night, but joy comes through the Lord in the morning. And that was the first time I ever felt the Holy Spirit speaking to me through the Bible, like, this is going to be okay. I can fill your life with joy.
0: I think I told you when that first book came out that it reminded me of a modern day Jane Eyre. In a way.
1: Wow.
0: Do you remember me saying that to you?
1: I feel like you gave me such encouragement when that book came out that it felt like like a modern day, how do you think about this girl? Just what is life going to be for me? Where are the good things in life? How what's my path towards abundant life, which is really the question we're all asking. I mean, years later in college, it was John 10:10 that really brought me to a rededication in Christ, because that's the verse that says the thief comes to kill, steal, and destroy, but I have come that you may have life and have it abundantly. And I thought, well, whatever I'm doing in college,

0: Dr. Holloman there. Jana is in Florida. Jana, why did you call today?
1: Hi, thank you for taking my call. This is such a great conversation, and I can really relate to it, even myself and my daughter. But in those years of my life, my family was in crisis. There was crisis in my family, and I wasn't raised by my mom. My family was not at all Christian believers, not even make believers. They just weren't. And funny enough, I had one of my step siblings that worked at a donut shop. She'd entertained some missionaries that came in from the city, and I had given my life to the Lord when I was 11 or 12, and really didn't understand the fullness of that. Even reading scripture, there were stories that I would read. I loved Genesis, but didn't have a full comprehension of it. And so I always felt like just not fitting in at the seat, even though, you know, there were, and then always there's the pretty girls, the mean girl table and so forth. And I carried that wound into adulthood. But I remember even then, like, I would read the story of Joseph with his brothers in Genesis. And the part that would always mess me up, and it still messes me up, is the part when, you know, they're reunited and they're going to eat. And here is, you know, Joseph, and now he's this prime minister in this foreign country. And, you know, he's the second in command. But even then, in that government where he was, in that position that he was, with all of, you know, the clout that he had, he still wasn't welcomed even in the Egyptian table. And so it always just, like, you know, I would just, and I still think and I sit on that, and it was like, wow, Lord, like, man, you know, he was cast out by his own family. And that's what I felt like. You know, I felt like that because even though because primarily my parents were not together, and I had an abusive step parent. And so I would, like, identify with, like his heartbreak. Even now, you know, I'm 55 years old, and I read the story, and I can almost feel the sadness, the fact that it's penned in there. And yet, in the New Testament, you know, the Lord makes clear that, you know, and he was always with Joseph. And you know, recently it just landed differently in Psalm 105, I believe it says, you know, that God really tested Joseph until the fullness of his time. You know, God carried him.
0: Jana, this has been 55 years, and you still can go back to that moment and the feelings there, and I hear it in your voice. Heather, there's something interesting that's going on there in that story.
2: Well, I love how much you love scripture and how it just resonates in your soul. And I read the Bible that way too, where I can really identify. You know what got me was actually the story of Mephibosheth, where he did not belong at the king's table at all. And you know, he gets a seat at the table. And I love that. And I love thinking of Psalm 23, that he prepares a table for us in the presence of our enemies. And all the little images of God, you know, bringing a seat for us has helped heal that little spot in me. When I agree about that Joseph story, even then, he was still an outsider. There's a lot in the Bible about outsiders and how do you solve this problem of feeling like, where do I fit? That's why I love Seated with Christ, because it's such an image of inclusion, like to think you're seated there and you don't have to be superior to anyone or inferior to anyone. That's why I love the King Arthur and the Knights of the Round Table. Nobody's better than anyone else. They're all equal. That's why it's a round table. That's really helped me over the years think, okay, I'm seated here, and God has good works for me. And he chose me for the things that I'm doing, and I don't need to worry anymore about where I fit.
0: Yeah. The other part of that story, though, is the forgiveness, the reconciliation that comes. And again, I hate to throw stones at the church, but a lot of times we want to push people to forgive before they're ready. Before they, right. You know, there's a process that goes on there, and a process that I hear Jana talking about as well,

0: in her own life. So call time out right there. We'll take the halfway point here and regroup in the locker room with Dr. Heather Holloman. 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You can find it at chrisfabrylive.org, chrisfabrylive.org. What about you? Do you have these things hanging over from junior high or middle school? 877-548-3675. More straight ahead.
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4: 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That was his purpose. 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

0: Dr. Heather Holloman is Associate Teaching Professor of Advanced Writing at Penn State. And if you go to chrisfabrylive.org and scroll down, you will see a lot of the things that we've talked about here in the last few years, six conversations that we talked about, and this Seat Saved, the fiction, the first book, actually won an award. It was the Christianity Today Book of the Year in the young adult category. That was a shot in the arm, wasn't it?
1: That was exciting, yes. I think it really resonated with people, so I was really grateful for that.
0: Well, it's resonating with people today because I want you to read you what Diane says on Facebook. I went to a small church school in upstate New York. There was a distinction between the haves and the have-nots. Not only this, but because there were families with multiple kids in the school, it was open season for bullying. That's a continual theme that I'm seeing here, the bullying. My parents saved enough to buy me my own softball glove for my 13th birthday, and it was stolen from me after having had it only 2 weeks at a all-caps church school. This was never investigated, nor did I find the glove. So Diane is walking around gloveless even today. I clearly was one of the have-nots and often was the target of the bullying. There are several of us adults from that church school who suffered, and I know at least two went to counseling. One adult probably should have sought counseling, as she is stuck in this era. That says so much. And more than 10 left the church. If I had children, sending them to a parochial school would not have even been a consideration for me. That's how deep the wound was for Diane. And, you know, immediately, as soon as I asked that question about middle school and today, that was her response. What do you think?
1: Wow. Well, you know, there is a bully in the book, and that's why I want children to read it and talk to their parents about it, because she has to figure out how she's going to handle this very mean girl who ends up having to leave the school because she's so hurtful to my character, Alita. But as you read the series, you're going to see something very interesting happen between these two characters, and it gives you perspective on why bullies behave as they do. Usually it's because they're deeply hurt, and you're going to learn a little bit of empathy there as a reader of the series.
0: That'll happen to you isn't it interesting what fiction can do to you? Because
1: yes,
0: you take away the suspension of belief, or this is happening to me, and you just get into the story. And when you do that, you start to learn things not only about the story and the characters, you learn things about yourself, don't you?
1: That's right. In fact, one of the reasons I care so much about this series is just the trends in reading for pleasure amongst middle schoolers. It's declining. You're not seeing a lot of kids immersed in books, middle grade books in particular. And, you know, reading is so good for you. It's so good for your brain development, for your mental health. I don't know about you, but I remember being that age and I loved, you know, Trumpet of the Swan, Charlotte's Web, the Little House books. I loved reading at that age. And so one thing I love about these books is I really studied the art of tension, how to keep a young reader engaged. So these are the kind of books that a young reader is not going to want to put down. They're going to want to cozy up with them and read them. And I think reading's so important for this age. A lot of kids are on their phone at 13 instead of reading a book.
0: Yeah. And that's why it's so important. I remember reading Where the Red Fern Grows. And,
1: oh, I cried. I cried
0: and
1: cried.
0: Weeping in, you know, and my parent, I was sick at the time, I think. I was home from school, and my mom and dad came home, and my eyes were all red, and they thought that I was even sicker than I was, and I didn't tell them. I was reading about old Dan Little Ann.
1: But Little Ann.
0: Yeah. We just had a pet die in the last couple of months. And one of the things that I thought as we buried him was, I'm going to wait for the red fern to grow here, you know?
1: Oh, my goodness. Now everyone who's listening is crying, who's read Where the Red Fern Grows. Yes. Is that the book that really captured your heart for fiction?
0: It was one of them. You know, I did the Hardy Boys thing and loved those. I had the Detective Handbook and actually wrote to the FBI when I was 10 and asked, you know, And I still wonder if there's who the person was down in, you know, the bowels of Quantico whose job it was to write a 10-year-old who had responded to an ad. And I still remember the feeling of my mother handing me a note when I came home from school. You got a letter from the FBI. But that is what, you know, it's like I wanted to be a detective. I wanted to do this. But I think it wasn't until that captured me. It wasn't until I read To Kill a Mockingbird that it hit me so deeply what fiction can do.
1: Yes, what a great book.
0: To open your mind. Yeah.
1: I love that book. I think Macomb County is one of the best written settings in all of literature. And I love teaching from that book about character development. And, you know, I teach advanced writing, so we're more focused on the craft of writing. But when I'm in the literature courses, that is definitely a book I would have students read and reread again. Atticus Finch, what a character.
0: Well, and he's known as in literature as one, and film too, as one of the real heroes. And there's nothing heroic in a sense about him. You know, it was a superhero. He was just a lawyer in a small town in Alabama. But he was he was put in that place in the story to be this beacon of light, right?
1: Right, right. And when you read these books, what's great, I love it when young people get in book clubs with their parents and they talk about the books together, because you can write about things, talk about things like that. Why is this character good-hearted? What does it mean to do the right thing in your community and stand up for other people? So it's not just reading the books by yourself, but talking about them with people and really, you know, why I would love to have afternoon tea with you and talk about, you know, talk about To Kill a Mockingbird all afternoon. I love that book.
0: How do we do this then for children that are in this age group? You could take their phone away and then you could punish them with a book. You know, you got to read this. And I know that's not going to work. I think I know the answer to this question, but I want to see what you say. How do we capture the imagination of children for the power of reading?
1: Well, there's two things I recommend. First is just modeling it in the home. Being someone that loves to cozy up with a book, you know, get a really good snack, a cup of hot cocoa, just have family reading time. And when you're reading a good book, it's just such a wonderful experience. And especially as fall and winter come, you know, modeling it as a family. Like, this is what we do. We go, we read books. Like, I love going to the public library and just getting a big stack of books to read. The other thing I recommend is kids that are on their phone, there's power in social media influencers who talk about books they're reading and model for kids how wonderful it is to get immersed in books, you know, and there are so many great series. And you can follow, you know, on TikTok, Book Talk, or on Instagram, all the people who are talking about the books they're reading. That's one thing you can do if you're an influencer, is encourage young people to read if that's where they are. What would you have said, Chris?
0: That's exactly. It's they catch it rather than being taught it. You know, you can tell a kid till you're blue in the face, you need to read. You need to learn how to read. It's great. It's so much fun. But they're going to catch it only if they see you doing it first.
1: Right. And find books that have a lot of tension. I mean, you're a writer. You know how hard it is to get, you have to write in a way that the reader wants to turn the page. And I really tried to study that. How do you capture an 8-year-old reader? So how do you create enough unanswered questions and tension that they're going to keep reading till the end? So I really think if you read this, you'll see there's a lot of ways to keep that reader really interested, and they'll start thinking deeply about the Lord and feel connected to Jesus, maybe even for the first time.
0: Isn't it interesting that the very thing that you say about a good story and the tension that is there that keeps you going is the thing that we try to get most out of our lives? I think blessing is, you know, contentment. I want to be content, but blessing means I have no struggle in my life and I have nothing that's bearing down on me, you know, and I don't have all these plates that are spinning around me. I only have one thing to do. That's what I think blessing is. And God cares too much about us to not have struggle and trial in our life, right?
1: That's how you really get to know him. I asked Ash the other night, you know, why do you savor Jesus so much? Why is it that you really enjoy Jesus the way you do? And he said, suffering. He doesn't know anyone that doesn't know Jesus deeply because of how they've suffered. And so you don't need to be afraid of suffering. What I've come to learn in my 50s is when I'm suffering, just to ask the Lord, like, what does it mean for me to consecrate my life here to you? How are you going to show me who you are? How are you going to walk me through this? What do you want me to learn? You know, and to go to him with the thing, you know, all of my emotions, you know, that's what's so great about having a relationship with him. A professor friend of mine who converted to Christianity from Hinduism, do you know what most astonished her about Christianity? She said it's the only religion where we have a God who wants to be our friend. Because Jesus said, I have called you friends. Can you imagine friendship with Jesus, friendship with God, and how that can heal so much? Even being able to talk to him about what it felt like to be rejected from this or that table, or what it feels like to be jealous and afraid that you're not going to have the good things in life, or whatever it is you're worried about as you compare yourself to neighbors or other people at work. Just tell Jesus, this is what I'm dealing with. Help me understand. Give me a spirit of revelation to understand my seat with you and the good works you prepared for me, and he'll do it.
0: This is a deep series that's written for 10 to 14-year-olds or thereabouts, but it's something that adults will, and I think a lot of us adults need to go back and read some of those children's books that we missed, or that's reread right. them, like we've just talked about. So this seat saved, the disappearing seat, the elite seat, and this seat is yours, or seats yours, is in the Alida Brown series by Dr. Heather Holloman. She said something at a Founders Week message a few years ago that, or maybe it wasn't years, but only a year, your greatest skill in evangelism is asking better questions. I want her to unpack that for me, and you'll hear that straight ahead here on Moody Radio.
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0: Coming up tomorrow on Chris Fabry Live, we're going to talk about judgmental Christians. Yes, the people who, outside of the Christian church, see Christians as just these judgy people. How do you deal with that? How do you deal with that, the one being accused of being judgmental, and how do you deal with it if you are being judged by somebody else? It's going to be a good conversation. I hope you'll join us right here at the Radio Backyard Fence. Dr. Heather Holloman is joining us from Penn State University, and a couple of years ago, she was at Founders Week, and I don't think I've been able to talk with you about this. You said that your greatest skill, and you could just see, especially the students that were there, they're sitting up, you know, a little higher in their seat, and they're leaning forward. Your greatest skill in evangelism is asking better questions. What do you mean by that?
1: Well, I, you know, when Ash and I wrote the book Sent, Living a Life That Invites Others to Jesus, so many people said, I want to talk to people about Jesus, but I just have no idea how to even have a good conversation anymore. And what I realized is, as I studied the social science research about how to have a warm connection with people, if you learn to ask good questions, rooted in curiosity, generous, wonderful questions of your friends, you'll have what researchers call a warm connection. And once you have a warm connection with someone, sharing the gospel with them will not feel like a sales pitch or an awkward pivot in the conversation. You'll just be sharing your life with them. Most of the people that I talk to about Jesus, nobody says, oh, it's weird, you're talking about him now. No, it's because we have a warm connection, and it's really natural to talk about Jesus. And in that talk, I talk about once you have a warm connection, you can ask a simple question like this. You can say, well, you know, I'm someone who follows Jesus. I would love to know what your faith tradition says about Jesus, or just what do you think about him? And you'd be amazed at the conversations you can have. I even just a couple weeks ago heard one of the best questions, and I've been asking everyone I know. If it's a Christian, ask them this. You know, when you first came to Jesus, what do you remember you most needed from him? And everyone will have a different answer. And if it's someone who's not a Christian, you can say, if all of this were true and Jesus really was here for you, what would you most want from him? You will be amazed what that question does in terms of having a conversation where you get to share the gospel. You will learn more about people when you ask, you know, what would you want from God, or what did you want from him when you first came to him? And everyone will share something different. And that's what I love about that question.
0: Let me try it out. How would you answer that? If Jesus were here, what would you most want from? I mean,
1: Yes. What do you most need from him?
0: Yes.
1: When I first started asking that question, by the way, and of course I'm going to ask you, so you have to answer it. Everyone said something different. Ash said, Heather, he said to me, Heather, I really needed order. My life was in chaos and I was tired of running my own life. I thought that was a really interesting thing to say. My mentor said, I came to Jesus because I had no purpose. Life felt meaningless. One of my daughters said, I came to him for adventure. Another daughter said, I came to him for security. I love this question. I came to Jesus when I was 12. What I most wanted was a sense of what that family of God could be. I was lonely. I wanted a new family. I think that's what did it for me. What would you say, Chris?
0: Well, I could give you, a Christian answer that I could put through.
1: Oh, like
0: the
1: forgiveness
0: sieve.
1: Of sin. Yeah.
0: But the thing that is kind of rolling around my soul, and I talked with Steve Brown about this yesterday, about the orphan spirit, to escape the feeling that I have to do this on my own, that I am on my own, because that's the way I felt when I went to school, when I went to college. In a lot of ways, it was like I got to figure this out myself, and I got to do this myself. And if I ask anybody for help, then I'm weak, and I don't want to be weak, and I, you know, et cetera, et cetera.
1: Wow.
0: So there is a sense of that, of I don't want to be an orphan. Will you bring me into your family, and will you father me? And then will you give me the trust that I need to place in you rather than in myself? Because
1: Right? Control. So no more self-effort, Holy Spirit power for you. No, I love that. And what I love about this in conversation is you will learn about all the different facets of God's character. He is orderly. He does heal. He does provide a family. He does give you the power to live a supernatural life. And I love just talking to people. So when I shared that at Founders Week, it was also just asking really good questions. Like if you weren't a believer and you were a student in my office and you were really stressed out about something, I may say something as simple as, you know, I'm really curious. What do you do to manage stress? Are you someone that has any spiritual rituals that help you with stress management? And what that would do is it's sort of like you're a fisherman, you're fishing, you're using spiritual language to see if they'll take the bait. And what I love about questions that do that is you can quickly get into the spiritual realm and have students say, I don't even know what you're talking about. Do you have a spiritual way you handle stress? And then I can share about my prayer journal. And, you know, I've even shared with students Psalm 5:3, where David says, in the morning, O Lord, you hear my voice. In the morning, I lay my requests before you, and I wait in expectation. That is my anti-stress verse. I just tell the Lord, here is what I need, and I cannot wait to see what you're going to do today. So asking good questions is probably the number one professional development skill of young people, staying curious about other people.
0: And the other development skill is then listening to the answer, because it's one thing to ask a good question, but you got to listen, right?
1: That's right. Ash and I run a six conversations workshop, and we teach about what it means to listen and what you're actually listening for. And maybe your listeners have never heard this. When someone's talking, you're listening for what's called core values. What does this person really care most about? And you can hear that as they're just sharing simple answers. Like just from this conversation, I know you care deeply about, you know, not feeling alone, feeling like people are caring for you, feeling like things are going to be okay, that kind of matters to you. And I, just from that conversation, if I said that back to you, you would feel that I listened to you, that I heard what you said, and yes, we would have a warm connection.
0: That's what we all want. We all want to be heard. We want to be seen, known. And that's why, Heather, it's always great to talk with you, but then to be able to have, you know, these four books for 10 to 14-year-olds, and don't let them sit there for your 10 to 14-year-olds. You read them as well and talk about This Seat Saved, The Disappearing Seat, The Elite Seat, This Seat's Yours. We've got the link at chrisfabrylive.org. And you can also go to that website that we have linked there as well, The Seated and Sent. It's an official ministry that Heather and her husband Ashley have. And I have to, we got a caller from Mississippi who was bullied in middle school. And she said those feelings of rejection have stayed with her and have been hard to shake. She is beginning to realize that her identity is in Christ, but yes, it has been an uphill battle, she said. So keep fighting the battle, keep going uphill. You've seen that in your own life and you're moving forward. And Dr. Holloman, thank you for gracing us today. And you know what? I wish your Nittany Lions a good season, okay?
1: Love your enemies, Chris. Love your enemies. Bless
0: Pray
1: those
0: for
1: who
0: those who
1: you.
0: Beat you 45 to nothing and only let you get one first down. Okay, go to the website. I encourage you to chrisfabrylive.org. And if you have a problem with judgmentalism, people being judgmental with you or you being that, join us tomorrow for Chris Fabry Live, production of Moody Radio, a ministry of Moody Bible Institute.
4: Ever hear a song on the Word and think, wow, that's the right song at the right time for me? Hi, this is Don Burns, the general manager of the Word. As I was thinking of a way to say thank you to you for making sure the Word was fully funded for the next few months, I also wanted to say my deepest heartfelt thank you to the Father for always coming through for this station for almost 50 years every time. And right then, I hear this song from Leanna Crawford that says, there's a part of all good stories where you wonder if the morning sun will shine again. Sometimes faith is learning lessons. Sometimes pain turns into blessings. So I'm remembering to thank God. Oh, that's good stuff. God is so good all the time. 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But for now, I just wanted to say thank you. Thank you for listening. 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
7: A poisonous bird to stay away from. 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
8: The hooded pitohi is an evil-smelling, blue jay-sized bird that is native to New Guinea. They have been known to science since 1827, but they held a secret that only began to be uncovered in 1989. An American graduate student was studying another local bird, the bird of paradise, and unfortunately the hooded pitohis kept getting caught in his nets. As he released the unwanted pitohis, they would claw and peck at him. After he released them, he licked the wounds that they had caused. As a result, his mouth began to burn and finally became numb for several hours. This led the graduate student to send the dead hooded pitohis to the National Institutes of Health for further study. The poison was finally identified as one of the most poisonous substances known. It is hundreds of times more poisonous than strychnine. Most amazing is that there is only one other creature that produces the same poison, the poison dart frog of Central America. Those who believe in evolution maintain that the ability to produce the poison must have evolved twice, but it's not that simple. Not only do both bird and frog, half a world apart, have to have evolved this unlikely ability twice, but they both had to evolve the immunity to their own poison. Ultimately, evolution is a faith. It is a faith that is poisonous to Christianity because it makes death natural rather than the result of Adam's first sin. And without the fact of the first Adam, there is no need for the second Adam, Jesus Christ.
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10: The foundation of your joy is none other than Christ himself. 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It does not make rational sense to be proud of your attainments or to be jealous when you don't attain as you have wanted to attain. Why? Because they're not your attainments. They're your receipts. They are gifts. All you can do is receive them. How absurd it is that we find our joys in anything other than Christ himself.
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15: 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Old Faithful Geyser in Yellowstone Park. 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
17: 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In loving memory of Mother Vogel's birthday. Thank you, Nelson Incorporated, from The Word.
18: It's just hard to believe it can be like this, but it really can. The Spirit of the Lord can do this, can change us from being Lord of the Flies, like grabbing for ourselves, changes in that to serving for others. 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
19: Welcome to The God-Centered Life with Josh Moody, the God-Centered Church, the name of our series as we're making our way through the book of Acts and enjoying a series of sermons presented to Trinity Baptist Church located in Connecticut, Josh's previous church assignment. Josh Moody is senior pastor now of College Church located in Wheaton, Illinois. We're glad you're joining us for this study. The opener underlining the macro of this passage, the heartbeat, and that is, of course, service. Josh, it's pretty common to hear about the calling to the pastorate. We're going to continue talking about elders and deacons today. Is there a similar calling dynamic for those roles, even though they're not full-time?
20: It's one of those areas in church life that's a little bit confused, because the primary way the terminology of calling is used in the New Testament is of our upward calling to Jesus, our relationship with him. That's the primary way it's used in the New Testament. In my view, to be called to be a pastor, there needs to be a combination of what is often called the inward and then the outward affirmation. So there needs to be an inward sense, this is what God wants you to do, and then outward confirmation by the local church. I think there is a special calling to be a pastor, but I also think there is a ministry of all believers that God position us in, or call, if you like. You want to use that language, that's absolutely right. And there are vocations that we have. Vocation means calling. I think someone in that sense can be called to be a banker, to serve Jesus as in the bank, or as a lawyer, as an accountant. These are all callings before him. But there is, that isn't to undermine the role of elders or deacons in the church in the often called offices.
21: Terrific. As we're heading into the session today, if you've ever said, I really enjoy that person's voice, I wonder what they would sound like reading the phone book, we have a special treat for you. You can look forward to that. Into Acts chapter 6, here's Josh.
22: There should never be a nightmare on Church Street, as it were. But there is, and there can be. And very often the reason comes down to not having fully learnt the lessons of Acts chapter 6. Now, we've seen so far in Acts two of the three classic counterattacks that the devil launches against the growing infant church, and tends to do so still today and did in the time of Acts. There has been persecution, hasn't there? We've talked about that a couple of times. There has been the threat of internal moral compromise of a serious kind. But now there is the far more subtle and probably actually far more prevalent danger of distraction. And so let's look at how the Bible would teach us we should love good order, and therefore, for it becomes not purely internal but external as well, therefore dynamic outreach to a needy world. And so in a God-centered church, as we're calling this whole series, in a God-centered church, first, elders focus on shepherding by word and prayer. And so the Bible gives these role descriptions, three role descriptions for the function of elder. They are elder, overseer, and shepherd. And these three functions are used interchangeably in the Bible. And so not only do the principles of biblical church structure here taught encourage our elders to focus on shepherding by the word, there are the other ways that it does too. For there to be dynamic outreach, they also, second, these principles encourage that deacons focus on maintaining unity by administering tables, as it were. And so we want this morning to give thanks to God for raising up his officers and his church for service, just like he did in Acts chapter 6. We praise God and we thank you who are officers here. So I was just blown away a little while ago when it had snowed outside, and I came into the office and I looked out and the snow clearing had been done. Just been done. I was actually able to use it as a witness when I explained to someone that had just been organized by our deacons, just like that, done. And you compare the way our culture, the world, works. Actually, greatness of whatever kind can be achieved only, according to Jesus, if we die to ourselves. Don't we so often, as humans in this world, want to, as it were, have our cake and eat it too? And didn't Jesus say, what does it profit a man to gain the whole world and lose his soul? And so when we look at deacons deaconing, as they do, and encouraging us also, all of us, to serve, and recruiting us for service and organizing us for service to do it with them, not just them doing it all, understand, church, but making us a serving body as a people, then it sends an incredibly powerful message to the world outside that the greatest of all, as Jesus said, is the servant of all. And so I can't do this thing without my fellow elders. It's quite impossible. And none of us can do it without the deacons. And none of us are irreplaceable, of course. But God has set up this thing so that we're all in it together with different roles and responsibilities, like a fantastically functioning team. In the Bible, the deacons serve. That's what deacon means, servant, not ruler. They have distinct tasks and responsibilities, and they become able to really help with that and lead out on that. Functional leadership with it, of course. But it becomes of great help when we think of the fellowship or the counting of the offering or the building and many, many other things that the deacons know far more about than I do, praise the Lord, right? All that kind of administering of the tables that must be done in the phrase that is used here in Acts 6, to realize that there are point people for all these things and they're really there to help. And it's just hard to believe it can be like this, but it really can. The Spirit of the Lord can do this, can change us from being Lord of the flies, like rabbing for ourselves, changes in that to serving for others. It's more blessed to give than to receive, Jesus taught. It's so hard to really get your mind around that it can be possible. It's like in that movie, Titanic, if you remember the movie, where it showed that as the lifeboats were filling up in the movie, it showed the men and women equally grabbed and pushed and shoved to get spaces because there weren't enough lifeboats. And it showed all this horrible stuff going on as they tried desperately to get on and shove someone else out in the movie, Titanic. But actually, every eyewitness account agrees of that disaster. What really took place is that the men let the women and children go. And they stood calmly on the deck, knowing their place and letting the right thing take place, even if it meant their own death. That's what really took place. And we just can't quite believe that in our very self-centered age, where we all grab for life and prosperity, whatever kind, we can't believe that there could be an office of service. But there is. And it's called deacon. There's something very precious about the gospel, and it guards the unity of the church through effective administration of physical and care needs of the people. Now, again, all this is outlined in far more detail elsewhere in the Bible in terms of roles and qualifications in, for instance, 1 Timothy 3. We have women deacons because of that passage in 1 Timothy 3 where it talks about. Most evangelical scholars today seem to agree the role and qualifications of the overseer, and then, quote unquote, in the same way that of deacons, and then in the same way that of the wives, also translated as the women, which because of that structure seems to refer plausibly, many evangelical scholars today think, to the women who were deacons, not the wives of the deacons, and why elsewhere otherwise in the same way again. Or more simply, in terms of a kind of a proof text in the Bible, because in Romans 16, verse 1, Phoebe is described as a servant or a deaconess of the church in Kenchrea. But there's a specific purpose to it, unity, and a particular message that we have to its service, which speaks at the very heart of the gospel, that Jesus has come to serve you. He came to serve, and he lives now to serve you and can come into your heart to serve you and give you newness and fullness of life. How do you know? Well, one way is to look at the deacons. How else could you explain serving other than the Spirit of Christ of service?
19: Putting the role of deacon in an exciting new light. Another component of a God-centered church up next. But first, a reminder that we are being brought to you by you. This ministry is completely listener-supported, so we're so appreciative of everyone who has stepped up and partnered with us. 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Back into the book of Acts now. Here's Josh.
22: And so there's the elders and the deacons. There's my role kind of within the eldership to offer visionary leadership. But then there's another component of this healthy biblical church structure that promotes dynamic outreach. Third, the congregation focuses on choosing its leaders and supporting them. The Harvard Business Review recently published an article called The Experience Economy as opposed to the Consumer Economy. And what it was arguing is that our economy has moved from the consumption of goods to payment for exciting experiences. Now, that may not be all bad and help us not become pack rats as we have to have another consumer item to move somebody else to our pack basement or what have you. But these shifts in attitude affect, influence our approach to our gathered meetings together. What am I getting out of it? What's the buzz? What's the experience? Now, here you see the apostles did not dictate the solution to the people. Do you notice that? They didn't dictate. They said, you've got to do this. They didn't say that. But on the other hand, nor did they say, I've got no idea. What do you guys think about it? They didn't say that either, did they? No, they called the meeting. They described the problem. They brought everyone into the loop, as it were. And then they had a concrete proposal to them. And the church looked at it and thought, well, that kind of makes sense. Let's do that. And so they elected or chose the seven deacons or the seven. And the same principle applies to the elders whom Paul had elected from the various congregations as indigenous leadership, as you find as we go through Acts. It's also interesting to me that I'm told that literally, if you look at verse 6, you could translate verse 6 not as implying that the apostles alone laid the hands on the men who had been elected, but actually that the whole multitude did, which, unless they kind of took it in turns at great length, seems somewhat unfeasible. But it might suggest that there was a sort of symbolic setting apart of these guys on the part of all. Incidentally, note that the laying on of hands was no magical kind of ordination ceremony, that somehow the Spirit was imparted at the touch of the apostles' hands. For these men were only chosen because they already were filled with the Spirit and wisdom. It was just the appropriate cultural expression of formalizing what had taken place. And so what you have here is the congregation choosing its leaders and supporting them. And that, of course, promotes peace, good order, and security, as there's appropriate support for biblical officers. Obviously, the church can remove its support formally too at some point if an officer is not acting in line with the Bible. But that needs to be done properly without a kind of lynch mob mentality, and only when there's something clear and clearly wrong to all, or pretty much all at any rate. You choose. You can get rid of them. But while they're there, you've got to support them. And so you've got to get that in place. You've got to get biblical church structure in terms of elders and deacons, and in terms of the function of the gathered congregation, which is responsible for membership, both in and out, both acceptance and excommunication to the normal guidance of the eldership, and for choosing its leaders. You have that, and maybe you think that's all kind of boring. But then you have this as a result. Fourth, lastly, the church as a whole is released for dynamic outreach. So the word of God spread. The number of disciples in Jerusalem increased rapidly. A large number of priests became obedient to the faith. Now, in case you haven't noticed, I am English. And I only mention it because I've had a few people tell me recently how much they like my accent. I always like to say, and yours too. That never seems to be quite understood. We were joking this week about my new book, The God-Centered Life, which is coming out soon. And I was joking around this week, should we put Dr. Josh Moody, PhD, University of Cambridge, author of Authentic Spirituality, and Jonathan Edwards and the Enlightenment, you know, the little blurb at the back. And then underneath that, he has an English accent, period. You know, wow. I think it was one of those parents' weekends where there are always a few sheepish students that I haven't seen for at least a year since the last parents' weekend, coming out of the door with their parents sort of glowing at the idea that little Johnny has found a wonderful biblical church. And they had this look on their face, the student, which is looking at me, is like, please, you know, don't give me away. And I never do. Anyway, one of those Sundays, and one of the mums from Western Tennessee or some such place that I could never quite plot on a map said, I love your accent. And I just smiled. And then she continued, I could listen to you read the phone book. And so here it is. You ready? Drushal June. Drusco Seed. Druss Donald, Drutman. This is hard. Drue Quarky Frank. If you're here, raise your hand. Dry Cleanery, the. There we go. Now, they're all words, aren't they? What makes verse 7 the Word of God spread. Well, literally it is, the Word of God grew. That's the key. This word has a power in itself, watered by the Spirit of God as we intercede. The word and prayer need to go together. Watered, it's God who gives the growth. Watered by the Spirit of God as we intercede for its progress. Against this word, not the hardest rock, not the strongest, not the mightiest army can stand. Have not dictators always sought to destroy it? Is not my word like fire, declares the Lord, and like a hammer that breaks a rock in pieces? And so what we need to do is kind of get out of the way, you see, to organize ourselves so that the main thing can stay the main thing. So that we're doing our job, and when we're doing our job, so the elders can focus on the word and prayer, and surprise, surprise, as they do, or as John Stott put it in his commentary, of course. Then the word spreads. Why? Because the elders are giving their attention to it. But not only that, we are all able to do so. You know, sometimes people scratch their heads over why, if the deacons are an office of service, which they are, do we immediately, after, you know, chapter 6, verse 7, immediately come across Philip and Stephen, just elected deacons, doing evangelism? Why is that? But you see, that's exactly what we should expect. Evangelism is a gift of the Spirit, but we're all called to evangelism, and evangelism is not a distinct office of the church. It is a responsibility of us all, elder, deacon, church member, any Christian. And it is the purpose which God has brought into being his church, this missional outpost of heaven. That's what the church is, that we might go into all nations making disciples. And baptizing in the name of the Father, Son, and Holy Spirit to be a display of his glory. I was tickled this week to discover that Beijing, which is getting ready, it's trying to get its act together to host the 2008 Olympics, Beijing has recently spent some $56,000 painting southwest China's Laoshu Mountain green to cover up scars left by a strip mining operation. They're also now charging $6.50, or the equivalent of about a day's wage over there, I'm told, for anyone caught spitting in public, trying to clean up their act. And because of a 40% drop in fish population, the polluted Yellow River have plans to dump in 6 million new fish each year, all from Time magazine, if you want to check out my details. I think a lot of our churches are like that. We're trying to sort everything out internally. And so, of course, we can't get external focused. We're like papering over the cracks. And we're desperately trying to find a way to stop getting spitting mad in congregational meetings. All the fish are all swimming off to other seas, so we've got to somehow artificially pump them in. It reminds me, you won't get all this because, after all, I am English. This is a sort of English context joke. But it reminds me of the Australian evangelist who was joking about British denominations. He was an Anglican, and so he left his denomination to last of his kind of rather pointed jokes. He joked at the Baptists for being so secure around their walls of soundness that they set sail to get fish while they're still on dry land and not even in the harbour. It was a kind of, ooh, that's a bit pointed, isn't it? And then he joked about a group in England called the Fellowship of Independent Evangelical Churches, Fellowship of Independent Evangelical Churches, for being an oxymoron. How can he, you said, be a fellowship of independent churches? And everyone fell about laughing. Then he came to the Anglicans, which of course was his denomination. You guys can't laugh. You say, as they do, that you're the best boat to fish from. Well, that's only because there are so many holes in your boat that you don't have to go outside the boat to do any fishing. Which I guess is one advantage of that structure, I suppose. But it may feel for you an enormous oxymoron to have someone with an English accent talking about structural things, as weird as someone with a British accent saying, look, the redcoats are coming, you know, or something like that. Or talking about the importance of constitutional amendments or the separation of church and state or what have you. It's just kind of like, whoa, Twilight Zone, you know? But remember, we had Churchill as well as King George. and Churchill a lot more recently. And it was with our blood as a people that Churchill rallied us, saying, "We will fight on the beaches. I have nothing to offer you but blood, toil, and tears." And it was for the freedom of our country and Europe that we fought. And so whether or not you precisely agree with section 5.1.1.3.4.7.6.3 of the Constitution or what have you, whether you precisely agree with that or not, or whether you think I harbor colonial instincts in this far-flung corner of the empire, some such nonsense, I ask you to get beyond all the details and look at the purpose. The word of God spread. The number of disciples in Jerusalem increased rapidly. And most remarkably, if you think about it, a large number of priests even became obedient to the faith. And let us look to that. Let us look to our missionary purpose, our evangelism, our dynamic outreach. Let us get out of the nightmare that has plagued so many a church with its incessant fighting over the color of the wallpaper or the appropriateness of the pastor's tie or some such nonsense. And let us instead get a dream. Martin Luther King preached all those years ago, a dream where every mountain will be laid low and the valleys shall be exalted, the crooked places made straight, for eyes have seen the coming of the glory of the Lord. And let us hold on to that dream to see God come in resplendent power, anointing his word for his purpose.

0: life where you know is your responsibility before God. The Bible talks about it very clearly. Perhaps it's as a husband or parent or your family. And perhaps when you're honest about it, you're neglecting that area of your life. You've become distracted. Lord Jesus, help us all to focus on what you have called us to do in your word. In Jesus' name, for his glory, amen.
1: 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And while the session was about church structure, I'm taking away that service of any kind can be part of an active witness. Thank you so much for that. Well, we'll continue looking at Acts, moving into chapter 8 next time, and talking about persecution. You might be surprised how relevant it is. If Saul were to show up today, what would we do?
2: 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What would that sort of devotion look like in the 21st century West?
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5: Holy, holy. I'm Steve O'Dell with Mission Network News. A report from The New Humanitarian says Nigeria's government and Boko Haram have had a secret ceasefire agreement since June. That's the same month the radical Islamic group released 360 kidnapped civilians.
6: How did that happen? Was it through negotiation? The Nigerian government claiming that they're not paying these ransoms, but are they? And, you know, what have they given up to the Boko Haram in order to have this ceasefire that's going on?
5: That's Greg Musselman with Voice of the Martyrs Canada. Attacks from Boko Haram may be paused, but not those from primarily Muslim Fulani herdsmen. Ethnic loyalties have drawn Christians to kill in return. Pray that biblical responses to persecution will prevail among these believers. Pray for the gospel of peace to spread. And imagine your child in a war zone. Even if you weren't directly in the line of fire, how would the sights and sounds of conflict affect your little one? In southern Lebanon, the sound of rockets tearing through the sky shook 11-year-old Hana to her core. She watched parents run for their lives, carrying children just like her in their arms. Heart for Lebanon's Camille Melki says,
7: Hana became so consumed by that fear that she would come to our Sunday school class angry, afraid, at loss.
5: Hana's teachers told her about God's goodness and faithfulness. Today, instead of being afraid that she'll wind up like the kids displaced by war,
7: now she prays that they also will experience that same love, that same comfort that she has.
5: Thank you for listening to Mission Network News, a service of One Way Ministries. 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I'm Steve O'Dell.
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0: she's lived with chronic pain and the difficult reality of trusting God in the middle of ongoing suffering.
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4: When we release a loved one, when we release a child into trusting the Lord, you know, we're releasing them to the Lord. We're not releasing them to a cliff to fall over. We need to mentally have this picture. We are releasing them into the arms of God, and that's the safest place for any person to be. Now, will we always get the outcome that we want? Absolutely not. But regardless, we can't control the outcome anyways.
3: That's insight from Lisa Turkhurst, who's our guest today again on Focus on the Family with Jim Daly. And we're glad you've joined us. I'm John Fuller.
5: You know, John, it's great to have Lisa back. Every time it's just like wisdom, wisdom, wisdom. Yeah. And she's lived, you know, a life of observation, I would say. You know, last time we talked about fear and control, and we're going to continue that discussion today. It was so good and has application for each and every person, because in this life, in our sinful nature, fear, which the Lord does not want us to live in, leads to unhealthy control issues. And I would say, you know, many of the marital problems that we see here at Focus on the Family that we help at Hope Restored, our marriage intensive, much of it is rooted in this area of fear and control. And I'm so grateful she's written the book that we can talk about today, and I just want to get on with it.
3: Yeah, and that book is called Making Peace with What I Can't Control, Find Relief from the Exhaustion of Overthinking, Trying to Fix Others, and Wanting to Figure It All Out.
5: Hey, hang on, John, the phones are ringing off the hook.
3: Don't miss out on your opportunity.
5: Come on.
3: Contact us today if you want to get a copy of the book, and by the way, download the broadcast app that we have so you don't have any fear about missing out on what Lisa shared last time.
5: We covered a lot of material last time, but we're going to roll into continuing to get to this issue of fear and control and all that. Let's go back and kind of talk about the common fears that often lead to control, because we didn't get to that list. And I'll read them again, and I want you to highlight a couple. But fear of rejection, abandonment, or not being loved. So these are the things a lot of times in our childhood that we experience that set up our attitudes and our emotional response.
4: And even our perceptions of present-day things we're going to face. We will pull from these previous feelings, and they may go all the way back to unhealed things in our childhood or even experiences that we had throughout our adulthood. But boy, rejection's a big one.
5: And abandonment. I mean, that can, in a marriage, that can be the other spouse is working late and you catastrophize that into, what are they doing? They're not wanting to spend time with me. And they're actually working on a project that the boss said, could you get this done by the time you leave tonight? So some of that is like that, right? And because of those wounds as a child, you're making it as something it's not.
4: Yeah, I think one of the greatest fears that we have as humans is emotional suffering. And certainly the fear of loss ties right into that as well. I tell a story in the book about one of my dearest friends. Her name is Leah. She has worked side by side with me on every book project that I've done for, it seems like, eons, truly. But because we're so close and we're working together all the time. We process a lot of life. I tell a story about Leah losing her father to brain cancer. And he went from being this vibrant, healthy, strong man to finding out he had a brain tumor, and then the decline and deterioration. It was shocking. It definitely impacted her, and the grief was enormous. So Leah had one son by the time her father passed, and then she since had another daughter. And she came to me and she said, I think there's this area of controlling that has been really troublesome to my marriage. And that is that I always want to make every choice for my kids to make sure that they are healthy. And, you know, I watched my father deteriorate, and I don't want that in my children. And so it's caused some tension between her and her husband. So we were processing this. And I asked her a very important question. I said, Leah, are you trying to keep your kids healthy? Or are you trying to prevent cancer? Because trying to keep your kids healthy, that is a responsible thing to do. Trying to prevent cancer is impossible. You can do all that you can do to set your children's health up for success, but ultimately you cannot control whether or not they ever get, you know, a diagnosis of cancer. And I think that helped open her brain to that fine line between being responsible, feed your kids healthy food, do what you need to do to keep them healthy, but not be so controlling where you take it into hyperdrive trying to prevent cancer, because at the end of the day, that's not going to be possible.
5: Yeah, and that's a good example of how to deal in a healthy way with something that could be unhealthy. Mm-hmm. How did, I mean, what was her first response, if you can recall? I mean, how did she, was she defensive or?
4: No, she wasn't, because I asked her a very important question at first. Are you open to a thought? And anytime we're going to share something that could step on somebody's toes, you just ask, you know, are you open to a thought? And she said, yes, I am. And so I asked her that profound question, you know, are you trying to keep your kids healthy? Are you trying to prevent cancer? And it really, really impacted on a very practical level the way that she's now interacting with her family. It was life-changing to her. It's not a perfect science, of course. Does she sometimes still step into, you know, trying to prevent cancer? Of course she does. But because she's aware of it, it has drastically improved the environment of her home. And I think that's the secret. It's not to do this right all the time, but it's to get it right while there is still time to provide a healthier environment for us and our loved ones.
5: Yeah, that is so good. In that regard, you were up in a alpine, I think, one of those alpine slide rides. We have plenty of them here in Colorado, actually. Come visit them. But it's what they do in the summertime, and you get into this metal, I don't know what you'd call it, car.
3: Yeah, kind of a roller coaster car.
5: Yeah, and you ride down the ski slopes, and you do it at a fast pace. But you learn something in that, kind of that little lesson of how to surrender.
4: That's right. And it was a painful lesson, truly. So my friend Joy really wanted to ride the mountain coaster. I was very timid. And I thought, I don't want to ride the mountain coaster. I've never wanted to ride a mountain coaster. I don't have that on my bingo card. And I'm looking at the mountain coaster and I'm like, I'm not even sure this thing is 100% safe. So I would prefer not. I can find other things to do to have a lot of fun. I don't need that. But she was like, come on, you can do it with me. You can do it with me. And then she finally said, we'll ride on it together. I said, okay. So we get up, and you know, have you ever been in a situation where things are unfolding, but it takes your brain a minute to catch up before all of a sudden you realize it's kind of too late? My brain didn't catch up on time. That's what happened. They strapped Joy in her seat, ushered me to the front of the car. Basically, I am sitting on the front of the car. They put a seatbelt across me, and then the thing goes. And I realize I'm in a terrible position. I was trying to control. And instead, now I have put myself in the worst position possible. I am strapped to the front of this. The thing starts going. The operator looks at Joy and says, do not hit the brake unless there's an object in front of you. And Joy and I are both rule followers. And so she never hit the brake. And we went so fast because
5: velocity.
4: The weight of two of us on the car made us go even faster. And never hitting the brake, we screamed so loud. We had friends on the other side of the mountain, and they could hear us and identify that it was Joy and Lisa screaming. And at first, I was screaming like for my life, like, help me, help me. Like, I was so unwell. But about three quarters of the way into the ride, I thought, all that's doing is wearing my voice out. Like, nobody's coming to save us. No, there is, until we get through this, we cannot get off this. We cannot get around this. We cannot get above this. We've got to get through this. And I stopped screaming and I just kind of surrendered to the process, and we did get through it. Yeah. You know, one of the most powerful prepositions in all of the Bible, as my friend Dr. Joel Munimali says, is the word through. We have to sometimes just go through. The children of Israel had to go through the wilderness. Jesus had to go through the cross. Sometimes we are going to be in situations where there is absolutely nothing we can do. We are strapped to the front of a situation that is going to barrel through what is going to barrel through, and we have to get through it. But in the process of getting through it, if we white knuckle it, resist it, scream at the top of our lungs, we can certainly make that the way we get through it. Yeah. Or we can realize, ultimately, I don't have control. Ultimately, I've got to surrender this. And what I would say is surrender it to the Lord. And the roller coaster eventually came to a stop. Unstrapped myself, got off, and I declared, I'll never do that again. So, you know, but in the middle of it, there was nothing I could do to control. And I thought, this is what it feels like. This is what it feels like to have absolutely no control. And guess what? I survived.
5: And we pay money to do that. That's
4: crazy. I did
5: crazy.
4: Pay money. That's a very important thing. I think Joy actually paid money for it, too.
5: You know, what's interesting with that? Think of life circumstances, whatever they might be, and the operator whispering that, the Lord whispering to us, don't use the brake. Wow. Mm. Whatever you do, don't use the brake. Mm-hmm. I've got you. Mm-hmm. That's a challenge.
4: It's such a challenge. It really is. And let me tell you, if I could have reached that brake, I would have hit it myself.
5: Yeah.
4: But I couldn't reach the brake. I couldn't even have a conversation with Joy. It was too loud, too fast. I mean, there was literally nothing I could do. Yeah.
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5: Lisa, I'm thinking of a book that Focus published with Dr. Ken Wilgus. The title is hilarious. It's Feeding the Mouth That Bites You, How to Emancipate Teenagers into Adulthood. And it kind of fits with this. But he explained to me, and I'm going to paraphrase, so Ken, if I'm doing this inappropriately, let me know. But he said a lot of his therapy time as a counselor is spent helping parents more so understand the moment they're in, because they tend to linger in that control, like you said, the healthy control of raising a young child, but they still have those attributes in the teen years. And he said that's the biggest mistake a parent is making. You know, you let your later teen decide if they're going to go to church. Really? Ken, are you serious? Because you know the answer is most likely going to be maybe not. But he's saying, let them fail at home rather than go off to college or whatever they're going to do and totally get untethered to good habits, good biblical characteristics, etc. Mm-hmm. But you got to be strong enough, courageous enough to let them fail. Mm-hmm. And it's better that they fail in your home. That's kind of the genesis. But he said most of the therapy is undoing a parent's thought and helping a child be able to express themselves. Which is kind of what you're saying.
4: Yeah, and let me fully acknowledge that I know how hard this is. And it sounds good when we're recording a broadcast.
5: Right.
4: Practical everyday living. Sometimes we're going to do this right and sometimes we're going to get it wrong. The secret is to recognize when we've gotten it wrong, when we've stepped over and tried to not only manage ourselves, but manage their life as well, is to catch it quickly and to go and acknowledge, like, hey, I have stepped over into control mode, and you know, I love you. I want the best for you. It's not an excuse, but that is the truth. And guess what? Now I'm ready to say the script to you.
5: Yeah.
4: Okay.
5: So good.
4: Your choice. Okay.
5: Yeah.
4: You see, I think we cross the line again from being responsible to being controlling the minute that I don't stop at just sharing my wisdom, but I expect someone else's choices to line up with my desires.
5: That's it. That's the difference. And that's exactly what he's getting at. And that's where you end up in trouble. So let's make sure we understand what's mine and what's yours. Whoever that other person is, your spouse, your child, your friend, how do you know what's genuinely yours to own and what is theirs to own?
4: So if I can't own it, I can't control it. So here's the thing. Like, I tell a story in the book about a loved one that had been struggling with addictions. And certainly in the world of addictions, control is a really big factor at play. So my loved one had been struggling with addictions, and I had gotten so in tune with their struggle that one night I woke up and it was like 2 o'clock in the morning, and I sat straight up in bed gasping, and I'm like, they're in trouble. They're doing something they're not supposed to be doing. Now, we didn't live in the same household, but it was someone I cared a lot about. And so we had Find My on our phone. And so I checked their location. And sure enough, 2 a.m., they're driving around. And I thought, there's no reason to be driving around at 2 a.m. And I literally got in my car. Now, I want you to hear where I'm crossing the line now. I got in my car and I drove to find them. They went through an all-night drive-through. I went to that drive-thru, I was able to catch up to them, and I pulled my car beside theirs, told them to pull over. They refused. I parked my car. I went and I put my body, I stood my body in front of their vehicle and said, you cannot drive until you pull over and take a breathalyzer test. And it had become such an overwhelming situation that I carried a breathalyzer test in my glove compartment. And so I eventually got them to pull over, and eventually they took the breathalyzer test, and eventually I talked them into letting me drive them home. But I will tell you, after I dropped them off, I drove home. I walked up my sidewalk at 3 a.m. and I thought, what am I doing? This is not sustainable. This is not sustainable. And in the end, this isn't helping. Is that an extremely painful realization? Yes. But what I was doing was I was not only doing my part, I was doing their part. And I felt like it was my duty to prevent bad things from happening. And so I became a rescuer to the nth degree. And in the end, did all of my rescuing efforts ever cause them to turn around? No. I rescued and rescued and rescued and rescued, but it's kind of like pulling a loved one off a train track. If they're continuing to crawl back up on that train track and the train is barreling closer and closer and closer, every single time when you climb back on the train track and you pull them off and you pull them off and you pull them off, eventually you're going to crawl up on the train track chasing them once again, and the train's going to run over you both.
5: Yeah. I mean, and it's, you know, I know a story where someone did engage their adult child, young adult, 20-something, and they did that exact thing. And it actually, the outcome was a more positive outcome, that was an action that arrested the child's behavior and they got help. And so it is, you know, you never know. But I, just like you're looking at those things, but you've got to know your motivation, and only you can know your motivation.
4: That's
5: like, how
4: right.
5: far can I do this? How long can I do this? And you know, that is such a personal thing. But the warning is what we're wanting parents to
4: Absolutely.
5: Hear or friends to hear.
4: And look, you can be a support. You can be the parent. You can be their greatest prayer warrior. You can put resources in front of them so that they can try to get the help they need. But at the end of the day, they have to make that
5: yeah,
4: choice.
5: Yeah, that is so true, especially for addictions.
4: Yeah.
5: Lisa, let me ask you, you have a great story about giving a very precious treasure to a stranger on an airplane, somebody named Ron. Describe what happened and then what happened over the years.
4: So I got an airplane one day, and this was 25 years ago. And I was very tired, so I prayed a selfish prayer. Lord, let me be the only one on my row because I'm so tired. I've been speaking
5: like that prayer
4: at a retreat all weekend, and I was all talked out. So I sat down, and at first I was the only one on my row. And I was like, oh, thank you, Lord. And then right before the plane doors closed, they let one last person on the airplane. It was a man named Ron. I came to know his name because he came to sit right beside me. And I was like, oh.
5: And he wanted to talk.
4: Well, I wasn't sure at first. So I decided I'm going to pull out my Bible. So either that will make him not talk to me, or if we do talk, I'm going to steer the conversation to something that I want to talk about, and that's the Lord. So he sat down, and at first he didn't say anything. And then he leaned over as we got into the flight, and he goes, so you're just going to like sit there and read the Bible? And I looked at him and I said, yes, I think the Bible's very interesting. What do you know about the Bible? And he's kind of fumbled with his answer a bit, letting me know he knew some facts about God, but he didn't have a personal relationship with the Lord. And then he started asking me questions about the Bible. And so first they were kind of easy. I was able to answer them. And then I started lifting up emergency prayers to the Lord, like, help me find these answers, Lord, you know, and I'm going all over the Bible and reading him different scriptures. And in the middle of all of that, the Lord said to me, just really pressed on my heart, Lisa, give this man your Bible. And so while I'm still witnessing to this man, I start having an argument with God. I'm like, God, this is my Bible. This is my tear-stained, highlighted, written in. My kids have drawn pictures in this. This is my Bible. But that is a good suggestion. I'll go home. I'll buy him a Bible. I'll highlight some verses, package it up, get his address, send it to him. Go, God. And I continue to talk to Ron. But the Lord was just crystal clear, putting it on my heart, give this man your Bible. So eventually I closed my Bible. I put the Bible on Ron's lap and I said, I think you're supposed to have my Bible. And he looked at me very shocked and he said, why would you give what is obviously a treasured possession to a complete stranger? Why would you do that? I said, well, I have to be honest. I don't really want you to have my Bible.
5: That was good.
4: But something that I've learned is in the midst of all of eternity, sometimes God pauses in the midst of all of this to touch the heart of one person. And Ron, I believe God's paused for you today. And so he took the Bible. He told me he would read it. And then the plane landed. We exchanged business cards. He took the Bible and got off the plane. And I remember thinking, oh, Lord, can I chase him down to make sure he doesn't throw it away in the nearest airport trash can? And Lord was crystal clear, like, no, anything you release into my hands, and this is what I felt like the Lord was saying, anything you release to me will never truly be gone.
5: Wow.
4: And I remember just kind of feeling that in my heart, hearing it from the Lord. And then a couple weeks later, I get a call from Ron. I was at my office. He called and he said, you are never going to believe what's happened to me. I went home and I took a week off from work to read that Bible. I acted like, yeah, of course, that's what we all do. But inside, I'm like, what?
5: Whoa.
4: And I never heard from Ron again. Mm-hmm. And then fast forward 24 years later, I was on tour in San Antonio, a little city outside of San Antonio, and three women came and found one of my assistants and said, is there any way we could meet Lisa? Because we want to tell her the rest of the story if she remembers the Bible that she gave away on that plane. Of course I remembered. And so we brought them backstage, and it was Ron's sister, a good family friend, and Ron's daughter.
5: Yeah.
4: And they shared with me the rest of the story, that Ron wound up giving his heart to the Lord. Mm-hmm. And he wound up leading his entire family to Christ. And then the daughter pulled out the Bible and she'd brought it with her, the Bible that I thought I'd never see again. And she pulled it out and she said, you know, a few years ago, my dad passed away very suddenly. And the greatest treasure he left me was your Bible that you'd given him. And she opened it up. And I could see my handwriting all throughout the Bible. I could see Ron's handwriting from all those years, all throughout the Bible. And then when Ron passed away, I could then see his daughter's handwriting all through the Bible. And you know, that Bible story, it revisited my life at a time where I was really struggling. God, are you here? God, do you hear my prayers? are you in control? And, you know, God didn't have to do that. He didn't have to bring that Bible back 24 years later. Now, of course, I told the daughter she has to keep the Bible. But just the fact that I held it again and I heard the rest of the story, only God could do that.
5: Yeah.
4: And it reminded me so powerfully, God really is in control. God really does care about us. God really is working behind the scenes in ways that we will never, ever know all the details of. And most importantly, it truly, truly is a fact that whatever we release into the hands of God is never truly gone. It is safe to surrender that which is outside of our control to the Lord and let the Lord do what only He can do. We need to do our part, and then we have to leave the rest to God. We need to stop carrying weight that was never ours, that was never meant for us to carry.
5: Yeah. Wow.
4: Because it's really hard to enjoy your life when you're trying to control everything and everyone in your life.
5: Won't be joyful.
4: It will not be joyful. And so the choice is, it's not that we're going to get it right all the time, but the choice is to get it right now, while there is still time, to instead of dreading your life, start enjoying your life.
5: Yeah.
4: And start surrendering to God that which is outside of your control.
5: Lisa, so good. So, so good. Thank you for being with us. This was powerful. And I hope for the listeners that this is striking a chord for you. If you're living there and you're trying to do the right thing for everybody, it may be time to assess that and look at obedience rather than living in fear and control. Lisa, again, thanks for being with us.
4: You're so welcome.
5: And if that's where you're at, get in touch with us. We have so much help for you here at Focus on the Family. Our team of caring Christian counselors is here to listen, pray with you, and help you find a path forward with hope and peace. And we have a wealth of trusted resources to come alongside you, offering biblical wisdom and practical help for your marriage, your parenting, and whatever challenges your family may be facing. Just reach out to us. One of those great resources is Lisa's terrific book, Making Peace with What I Can't Control, Find Relief from the Exhaustion of Overthinking, Trying to Fix Others, and Wanting to Figure It All Out. I mean, that title really sums it up. If fear, worry, overthinking, or trying to manage the choices of others has left you exhausted, this resource will help you. It'll help you recognize what's yours to carry and find the courage to release the rest to God. And when you make a pledge today, a gift of any amount, we'll send you a copy of Lisa's book, Making Peace with What I Can't Control, as our way of saying thank you for being part of the ministry and helping others too. And let me share how your gifts reach others. We heard from Jennifer, who said this: I'm a fairly new listener, and I'm so thankful God led me to Focus on the Family during my morning commute. 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
14: Let us run with endurance the race that is set before us. Looking to Jesus, the founder and perfecter of our faith. If there's one thing ancient Rome was good at, it was executions. No one they killed ever lived again until Jesus made the comeback of all time. When God raised him from the dead, his resurrection guaranteed that those who believe in him will one day rise as well. From the Moody Church in Chicago, this is Running to Win with Dr. Erwin Lutzer, whose clear teaching helps us make it across the finish line. Pastor Lutzer, critics say Jesus swooned on the cross and never really died. Do we know for certain that his death was genuine?
15: You know, Dave, a couple of decades ago, I remember reading a book dedicated to the swoon theory. But since that time, it has been totally debunked. What motivates authors like that is they do not want to believe in a resurrection from the dead. So they spiritualize much of the history to try to get around the fact that we have a Savior who actually died and was raised from the dead. Praise God, no one has been able to keep him in the grave. We're making available for all of our listeners a book entitled Marx and Moody, Two Contemporaries, Two Gospels, Two Tombstones. And by the way, these two greats of history are buried, and they have not been raised from the dead, and One Choice. That is to say, the subtitle of the book is Two Contemporaries, Two Gospels, Two Tombstones, and One Choice. For a gift of any amount, it can be yours. Now, at the end of this message, I'm going to be giving you some contact info, so you stand by.
16: An atheist by the name of Anthony Flew, who tells this parable to illustrate the difficulty of defending the Christian faith. He says that once upon a time there were two explorers that were walking through a forest when they came to a clearing in the woods. And they noticed that there were some flowers as well as some weeds in the woods in the clearing. And one of them said, "I believe that there's a gardener that tends this plot." But the skeptic said, "I don't agree. There is no gardener." So they decided to do an experiment, and they patrolled the area. In fact, they put up an electric fence, and then they used bloodhounds to try to find out whether or not a gardener ever showed. As time went by, the electric fence was never tripped, and the bloodhounds never cried out. But the believer kept insisting, "I believe that there is a gardener. It's just that he is an elusive, invisible, intangible gardener." But, said the skeptic, how do you distinguish an elusive, intangible, invisible gardener from no gardener at all? Now, says Antony Flew, that is the dilemma of the Christian faith. We say that there is a gardener that attends this plot with its weeds and with its flowers, with its mixed results, with its good and its evil, but nobody ever sees him. He is invisible, elusive, and intangible. Well, in this morning's message, I want to tell you that I believe that God has entered the garden. There is evidence that there is a gardener, and he has come to the garden. Those of you who attend here regularly know that this is number 6 in a series entitled Christ Among Other Gods. And in previous messages, I talked about Jesus Christ in contrast to some other religions. Today, we will not be talking about those other religions. We will not have time to do that. I shall speak only about Christ. But when the message is over, I will give you an opportunity to reflect, to ask this question: is there another religion in all the world that believes in a God like Christ? Take your Bibles and turn to 1 Corinthians chapter 15. 1 Corinthians chapter 15, where the Apostle Paul lays out some evidence for the resurrection and shows its incredible importance. 1 Corinthians chapter 15, he says in verse 3, "For I delivered to you as of first importance what I also received, that Christ died for our sins according to the Scriptures, and that he was buried, and that he was raised on the third day according to the Scriptures, and that he appeared to Cephas," that's to Peter, "and to the 12. And after he appeared to more than 500 brethren at once, most of whom remain until now, but some have fallen asleep. And then he appeared to James, and then to all the apostles. And last of all, as it were to one untimely born, he appeared to me also." Verse 16. "For if the dead are not raised, not even Christ has been raised. And if Christ has not been raised, your faith is worthless. You are still in your sins. Then those who have fallen asleep in Christ have perished. If only we have hope in Christ in this life, we are of all men most to be pitied." Well, let me ask you the question: what evidence is there that God has come to the garden? What I'd like to do in the next few moments is to give you some evidence for the resurrection of Jesus Christ. Three reasons why we believe in the resurrection of Christ. Reason number one is because the documents of the New Testament are reliable. They are reliable. Let's suppose that we were to look at the documents of the New Testament as any other ancient historical writings, giving them no preferential treatment and not considering them any different than secular writings. How would the New Testament stack up with an evaluation like that? Well, obviously, if compared to secular writings, the New Testament's evidence is overwhelming. There are three tests that scholars use to show the validity or the non-validity of ancient documents. The first you'll notice is bibliographical. Bibliographical, that's a pretty big word. I had to pronounce that and practice it a little bit, but it's meaning simply, do we have a good, reliable text that is trustworthy? You see, the ancient documents do not exist. The original manuscripts upon which the Apostle Paul and Matthew, Mark, and Luke wrote, we don't know where they are because manuscripts don't last forever. They disintegrate, and there are no ancient original manuscripts that come from that era in any kind of writing.
17: To give you an idea about the gap that exists between the originals and the ones that we do have, if you were to study the writings of Plato, there is 1,500 years before the time of Plato, or I should say between the time of Plato and the actual documents that we have. Those of you who have studied philosophy, when you read about Plato and Aristotle and all of their teachings, the manuscripts upon which those texts are based only date back to about the year 1000 AD. The gap is about 1500 years. And yet everybody knows that we have a rather reliable text as to what Plato or Aristotle or Euripides wrote. In the case of the New Testament, the gap is about 250 years. And even that gap has been narrowed because of the discovery of some recent manuscripts, papyri manuscripts in Egypt. We have the quotations of the early church fathers, and this has led a man by the name of Sir Frederick Kenyon, who for many years was the principal librarian in London, England, at the museum there, to say that the gap between the original writings and the manuscripts that we have today is, for all practical purposes, negligible. We have a good textual tradition upon which we can base our faith. Secondly, there is what is known as internal evidence. That has to do with the reading of the text itself. Do the writers disqualify themselves because of contradiction? Does it appear as if they are making up the story? Well, if you read the New Testament documents, it's clear that the writers claim to be eyewitness accounts. For example, John says regarding the crucifixion, it says, "He who saw this bear witness of it, and he is the author of what he actually saw." We won't take out time to read the text, but in Luke chapter 1, verse 4, Luke says that he has decided to set forth the things that happened in the life of Christ, and he says, "I have laid it out in order that we might know exactly what has taken place." You read the gospel writers and they have a sense of authenticity and integrity. You don't get the impression at all that they are unreliable news reporters. Then there is also external evidence. External evidence asks the question, is there anything in ancient history or archaeology that confirms the New Testament witness to Christ? Well, you know, in various writings, there are 13 references to Christ in secular literature. In fact, Josephus even has a reference to Christ's resurrection. In addition to that, you have archaeology, which always points in the direction of the authenticity of the Gospels. A man by the name of Sir William Ramsay spent all of his life studying the Gospel of Luke and then the other book that Luke wrote, which is the book of Acts. And he concluded that Luke, he says, is unsurpassed, he says, in his trustworthiness as an historian. So everywhere we look, there seems to be the earmarks of reliability. So one of the reasons that we can believe as Christians in the authenticity of the manuscripts, the reliability of the manuscripts, is that even if they are tested by secular means and secular tests, they come out very well as being reliable documents. Then, secondly, you'll notice, first of all, the New Testament documents are reliable. Secondly, the witnesses are credible. They're credible witnesses. Now, let me speak with you very frankly, because if you do any witnessing at all and you're talking to people about your faith, you know that often they will say, "Well, aren't you sure? How do you know that the gospel stories weren't made up by those who were devoted to Christ?" I remember many years ago reading a Sunday school manual from a very liberal denomination. I won't tell you what denomination it was, but it was very liberal. Here's what it says. It says, when it came to the miracles of Jesus, like taking 5 loaves and 2 fish and feeding a multitude, what really happened was there was a little boy with his lunch, and he took his lunch and he gave it to Jesus. And when the multitude saw the devotion of this little boy and saw his commitment, they all felt so guilty that all of them began to take out their lunches and they began to share with those who didn't have a lunch. And that's how everybody was fed. It was known as the paper bag theory. Everybody had a little paper bag. And when the little boy gave his paper bag to Jesus, thousands of little paper bags appeared. Now, you know, if you have a little paper bag God, You need a theory like that. But here's the question. How do we know that these disciples didn't take a man and make him into God? How do we know that they did not put words in his mouth and took an ordinary person, Jesus, and make him into the Christ? There are several reasons why the disciples were incapable of doing it. First of all, because Jesus would have been a very bad candidate to choose to make into the Christ. If there is anything unlike his times, it was Christ. There were all kinds of messiahs that would have fit in better with what the people were expecting in that day. Those who have done extensive work to look into what the general thought was regarding the Messiah in Christ's time tell us that the nation was expecting a Messiah that would unify the 10 tribes. They were expecting a Messiah who was going to take on Rome and fight the Roman Empire and throw off that heavy yoke of Roman occupation. They were certainly not expecting a Messiah who said, "My kingdom is not of this world." They were not expecting a Messiah who was going to take everything that was going on in the temple, all of the forgiveness and the worship that was taking place there, and offering it out on the street corner and saying, "All that you need to do is come to me to be forgiven. You don't have to go into the temple." That's not the kind of a Messiah that they were expecting. Jesus would have been the last person that people would have made into the Messiah. There's another reason. Do you realize that the disciples would never have been psychologically capable of taking a man and calling him God? They would not have been able to do that. They were schooled and steeped in Judaism, which says, "Thou shalt have no other gods before me. The Lord our God is one Lord." And now you mean to tell me that these disciples would have taken an ordinary man and ascribed to him deity? That would have been the highest blasphemy. They could not have done it. The reason that the disciples finally concluded that Jesus Christ was God is not because of messianic fever, which some of the liberals want to say existed in those days, and they were anxious to make a man into a god. Not because of that. They were hard-headed fishermen who refused to believe until the evidence was so overwhelming that the facts compelled them to believe. That's why they believed that Christ was the Messiah, that Christ was God. And then, of course, it is the resurrection of Jesus Christ that actually transformed them. I mean, they were a very frightened group of men on the day of the crucifixion, but it was because Jesus Christ was raised from the dead that it is that explanation that can explain the strength of those early disciples and the formation of what we know as the Christian church. The documents are reliable. The eyewitnesses are credible. Thirdly, the alternatives are unbelievable. They're unbelievable. Now, of course, because unbelief reigns in the human heart, there have been people who have looked at the Bible and said, "Well, the tomb must have been empty." There are many who grant that, but they say the explanation for the empty tomb must be found somewhere else other than in a miracle. And so some people have said, "Well, the disciples stole the body." Remember, that's what Pilate was worried about when he said, so that the disciples don't come and steal his body, set a watch. And they guarded the tomb. But I need to ask you something. If the disciples stole the body, they would not have laid down their lives for something they knew to be a hoax. People have laid down their lives for foolish causes, but not for things that they believed were foolish causes. Others have said, "Well, the enemies must have stolen the body." But if the enemies did it, they would have produced the body when on the day of Pentecost, Peter stood up and preached with such conviction about the resurrection of Jesus Christ. You see, it just doesn't work to say that the enemies stole it. And then, of course, a book came out many years ago, which I remember reading. If you're into fiction, it's a good book to read. And it illuminates the swoon theory. The idea is that Jesus really didn't die on the cross. He just swooned, and then he was put into that dark, cool tomb, and he was revived. And then he came staggering out on the third day with bloodstains all over his body, and in a weakened condition, he inspired the disciples to begin the Christian church, and he convinced them of his resurrection. Well, that is also unlikely. All theories regarding the empty tomb collapse under the weight of other evidence. Throughout history, not everybody has been happy with the resurrection and the deity of Jesus Christ. I can assure you of that. Not everybody has been glad because of it. Right from the early centuries, Pilate said, let's put an end to this. And the Pharisees wanted to put an end to it. And when you think of Western civilization, some of our greatest thinkers who have impacted us the most are people who, in effect, have said to themselves, we want to keep Christ in that tomb. And in most instances, they've tried to keep him there by simply ignoring him, pretending that he had no relevance to their particular disciplines or their expertise. For example, David Hume took the stone called philosophy and said to himself, we can use philosophy to keep that tomb closed. So Hume taught that miracles were impossible. He said the reason that miracles are impossible is because there is uniform evidence against them. Now, if you've taken an introductory course in logic, you know that that is circular reasoning. He's beginning with the supposition that he wishes to prove. How can he know that there is uniform evidence against miracles? All that we can do is check them out and see whether they have happened. Now, what is a philosopher? Word philosophy means a lover of wisdom. How could David Hume, who supposedly loved wisdom, have bypassed Jesus Christ, about whom the Bible says that in him are all the treasures of wisdom and knowledge? How could Hume have done that? Well, he tried to keep the tomb closed.
15: Well, this is Pastor Lutzer, and I have to say this, that Karl Marx also tried to keep that tomb closed. Karl Marx believed that he was a philosopher. He said that he was going to begin a revolution as a philosopher. Lover of wisdom? I don't think so. He did away with God. He wanted to abolish the family, abolish all objective truth. And there he is, having a great impact still in society today, a very negative impact. Contrast that with Dwight L. Moody. Both of them saw the same dilemma, that the world was very broken, but they had two very different solutions. Now, Moody was very interested in helping the broken and the downtrodden. 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
14: It's time now for another chance for you to ask Pastor Lutzer a question you may have about the Bible or about the Christian life. Many Christians are alarmed at the way the public school system has veered off track from just teaching the fundamentals and increasingly is promoting an agenda that no believer can endorse. Bob is one of our listeners. He wants to know this, Pastor Lutzer. Do you recommend homeschooling over public education?
18: Well, I'm asked that frequently, and I need to say that if parents have a choice, of course homeschooling would be best. Because it is true that the curriculum in many schools is one that Christian parents cannot possibly accept. We have the teaching of homosexuality. We have sex education that oftentimes inflames the desires of young people. How can our children withstand this? They're not in a position to be able to stand by themselves. They are, after all, just children. You know, when you plant new grass and it's very young, you don't walk on it. You take good care of it. Now, once it's stronger, then you can walk across the lawn. In the very same way, hopefully, children grow up and they are convinced that they can then defend the faith in college and university, but in the earlier grades, it's quite different. At the same time, however, I am not saying that all parents should pull their children out of the public school system. I believe that there are still some public school systems in America that are accommodating to Christian values. They may not be distinctively Christian,

0: That's 1-888-218-9337. You can write to us at Running to Win, 1635 North LaSalle Boulevard, Chicago, Illinois, 60614. There's massive evidence that says Jesus was raised from the dead. Though naysayers come and go, Christ's resurrection is as certain as any event in history. Next time on Running to Win, Pastor Lutzer talks further about Christ's extraordinary resurrection and how far some will go to explain away his miracles. 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For Pastor Erwin Lutzer, this is Dave McAllister. Running to Win is sponsored by the Moody Church.
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3: Welcome to Breakpoint, a daily look at an ever-changing culture through the lens of unchanging truth. For the Colson Center, I'm John Stone Street. Well, nostalgia is pretty popular on social media these days. One example is the X account Retro News Now. It posts commercials, shows, songs, toys, sports clips from past decades on virtually any topic. While these kinds of accounts are fun and funny and certainly take you back, our tendency for nostalgia reflects something deeper about who God made us to be. We are supposed to be people who remember, but it also matters how we remember. The Old Testament's full of calls to remember. The Psalms repeatedly teach God's people to remember the deeds of the Lord, to recall his wondrous works. The prophets reminded Israel of its disobedient past and God's deliverance anyway. Moses warned against forgetting God's laws. Just about every book in the Old Testament, in fact, calls the Lord's people to remember in some way or another as a way of being faithful. In fact, an old history buff of mine used to say that the entire Old Testament could be summed up with just one word, remember. In the New Testament, Jesus instructed his disciples to take communion in remembrance of me, he said, never forgetting his faithfulness to follow his divine destiny and die and rise in glory, defeating sin in the grave. And when we remember, we reflect God, who not only took on flesh and dwelt among us, but who also promised time and time again to remember. Throughout Scripture, God assures his people he will remember them and his covenant to them. One reason we have to be reminded to remember is that we can struggle to do so. As the New England Primer of 1690 famously put it, in Adam's fall, we sinned all. One of the results of that is that we tend to forget what God has done, what God has promised, and how God has been so faithful to us in the past. When it comes to remembering, we have two tendencies because of the fall. The first is the tendency to have selective memory of only those things we want to remember. In fact, the popularity of online nostalgia accounts could be due to how we think about the present. We're depressed about it, but we're sentimental. We long for the positive realities of the past, barely remembering those things that have always plagued the human condition. Second, we can also be susceptible, philosophically speaking, of constantly repudiating the past as unenlightened. Building on the theory of German philosopher Hegel, the postmodern concept of history is not the story of one thing happening after the other. It's the law of ceaseless progress. Historicism, as it's often called, is the record of inevitable human advancement from age to age. So why remember the past in any serious or enduring way if it's so out of step with the progressive march of history toward better days? But there is a reason that nostalgic images and videos arouse something so profound in us. In the end, what we do with memory has very real consequences, not just for individuals, but for our civilization. Should we reject the past or try to retrieve it? If we do try to retrieve it, how? If we reject it, what parts? And so the Apostle John's words in Revelation apply to all of us, to people, to families, to entire nations. Remember, repent, return. We need to remember the faithfulness of God, repent of our sins, and return to his ways. That's a way we remember his promise to always forgive and to restore. For the Colson Center, I'm John Stone Street with Breakpoint. Today's Breakpoint was co-authored with Andrew Carrico. And for more resources or to

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3: Is evolution like gravity? 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Is doubting evolution the same as doubting gravity? Well, here's a simple test of this claim. 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It fell to the ground, right? Now, take a single-celled organism and turn it into a fish. Can't do it? Well, that's the difference. Gravity is observational science. We can directly test and observe it, and we can repeat our experiments. But evolution supposedly happened in the past. It's not directly testable, observable, or repeatable. Gravitational theory and evolution, they're two different kinds of science. One is observable, and the other is not, and never will be.
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10: You're meant to live here, but you're living down here. And you don't want to ignore it. You want to say, God can't use me. I failed. I've blown it. I don't want to fail anymore. And so you revert back to the basic things that you know. And even there, you're unhappy and unsatisfied because you have a higher calling.

0: 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Mark is founding pastor of New Life Community Church in Chicago. Well, we know we can be the change in the world, and we should be living on mission with a purpose and on assignment. But Mark, you've never failed. I'm sure you've never had a failure in your life. But most of us, you know, we're kind of trapped by our past, aren't we?
1: Yeah, Wayne, all of us know the sting of failure. It's part of life. But, you know, failure is a big issue when we allow our failure to take us away from our calling. Mm-hmm. And in this account, this message, you're going to see how Peter, when he failed, and we all know about Peter's failure, but he went back to fishing. He had a higher calling than that, but he went back to fishing. Nothing wrong with fishing, but when you're called to be an apostle and lead the early church, he went back to what was safe because he had failed. And this is a powerful, powerful account of how God and Jesus, in such a gentle yet gracious way, leads Peter back to his calling.
0: Actually, you're going to admit to a failure in your life as you begin this message, aren't you?
1: Yes, absolutely.
0: So I'm not going to let that go. All right. Here's Mark Job with Bold Steps.
1: I remember when I was in high school, some of you know that my parents lived in Spain. And in Spain, you can't really get your driver's license until you're 18 years old. And it's a pretty long process where you have to pay a lot of money and go through this long school driving process. Well, I was in the U.S. visiting, and I thought, hey, I don't want to wait till I'm 18. I was 16. I said, I want to get my driver's license here in the U.S. because you can do it when you're younger. But I really hadn't practiced, and so I was trying to get my driver's license in a two-week period. And so I went out with my mother. Wrong person to try to have you drive. If your mother's a little bit nervous around you, I think she probably had cramps in her leg because although she wasn't in the driver's seat, she kept going like this, like... She was like hanging on to the steering wheel, going like this with her leg, her hand on the dashboard the whole time I was driving. I was like, she was getting me nervous. You ever driven with someone that's really nervous and it just kind of makes you a little bit more nervous and you drive worse because they're like, oh, stop, what, who, watch it. She said, watch it! And I like jolted. I stopped, what? Well, there's a car 50 feet away. I know, Mom, it's 50 feet away. Needless to say, it wasn't a great experience in her training me. So when I went to get my driver's license, the instructor got in the car, and he knew that I was trying to get my license, and we lived overseas, and so we went out to drive. I just didn't have enough experience, and so we got to a four-way intersection, and I just figured, hey, I'm faster. I can go through, and I didn't really kind of get the whole concept of whoever gets there first, you have to stop. And I just figured it's clear, gun it. And I almost had another car crash into me. The driver instructor cut it pretty short, and he said, young man, you're not ready. So I walked away with my head kind of down, and I failed. I remember them asking me, so what happened? I failed. Didn't pass. Now, if you talk to my wife, she kind of thinks they still shouldn't pass me because, you know, she still thinks I'm not the greatest driver in the world. But everybody knows the feeling of failure, the feeling of doing something that you expect to succeed at, but you fail at. We all know that feeling. But there's greater areas of failure than passing a driver's test. Sometimes it's failure in our spiritual walk where you really wanted to live for God and really wanted to walk with God, and you find yourself tubing out, falling back to the same things that, well, you vowed you would not fall back to. Maybe you're here and you've been through a devastating divorce and, well, it shattered your life and you still are healing from the pain of difficulty of a marriage that fell apart when you thought you had hope. Children that are caught between two parents that are just battling through a nasty divorce. Maybe you started off in your spiritual life and there was some addiction that you had overcome and you had a good track record for a while, but, well, something happened at work that got you really stressed out and the tension was building and your mind started reverting to that old addiction that you always used to go to. And before you know it, you fell back into the old pattern and you had done so well for a while, but you fell back and you feel like you failed. Maybe you made a commitment before God or vows before God that you were trying to keep relating to your purity. And you broke those vows and fell. You see, we all understand what it means to fail at one point or another in our life. And this is really about how to overcome failure and move past failure. Because I find people that, well, they've fallen and they've failed, but they camp out in the valley of failure and never move on beyond it. I know people that allow their failure to dictate where they live in life. Their failure determines where they're camped out, and rather than it being a season of failure, it becomes a lifestyle of failure. Peter, the Apostle Peter, he was an impulsive, gregarious, all the way in guy. He would speak sometimes before he would think about what he was saying. Peter was the one that said to Jesus, you are the Son of God. And Jesus said, blessed are you, Peter, for flesh and blood has not revealed that to you, but the Spirit of God. And then a few minutes later, Jesus is saying to Peter, get thee behind me, Satan. Peter's one of these guys that's all in, all out, excited. He's the one that jumped out of the boat and tried to walk on the water and said, yes, I want to do it, and got out there. And then when he's halfway out there, he says, what am I doing? And starts to drown. He's the one that says, Jesus, even though everybody else will forsake you, I'm not going to forsake you. And then denied Jesus three times. Peter had been through one of the biggest failures of his life. He was one of Jesus' inner core leaders, one of the three people of the inner core, Peter, James, and John. He had been to the Mountain of Transfiguration. He had been in that room when Jesus only brought a couple of his disciples and seen Jesus raise the little girl from the dead. He had been close to Jesus, walked. He was considered one of those strong, faithful followers of Jesus, yet when the time came for him to be tested, when Jesus was arrested in the garden, do you remember what Peter did? He took out the sword and tried to defend Jesus, cut off the ear of one of the soldiers. Jesus healed that soldier right there. And then Peter went from this super big defender of Jesus to hiding in the corner. And when time came, he did what Jesus had predicted he would do. He denied his Savior, his Lord, three times. The final time he cursed and said, I don't know that man. And the Bible says that he heard the rooster crow, and then he wept bitterly because he realized, I failed. Who I thought I was, that strong spiritual leader, I'm not. That person that would give his life for Jesus and be martyred, but when it came down to the moment, I was full of fear and selfishness, and I looked at myself. Even though Jesus had risen from the grave, even though he had already appeared to his disciples, Peter felt like a failure. In John chapter 21, we see the story of Peter after his failure. And I'm going to begin reading in verse 1 of John 21. It says, after Jesus appeared again to his disciples by the Sea of Galilee. I want you to notice that Peter had gone back to what he knew. For 3 years he had followed Jesus. He had healed, he had preached, he had seen miracles happen through his hand, but now he felt like a failure. He felt like someone who was on a course, but he had derailed. And like most failures, we start seeing ourselves different. You look at yourself in the mirror and you don't see that person anymore that you used to see. Now you see someone stained, someone broken, someone of less value. And you see, the way you see yourself determines how you act. The way you view yourself determines the way you live, the way you talk, the decisions that you make. Peter no longer saw himself as this great follower of Jesus, this great evangelist. Now he saw himself, well, as someone that had a great chance but had failed God. Someone who had denied the Savior. Someone who was living with the guilt, the shame, the remorse of having failed. And so Peter goes back to, well, he goes back to what he knew in his former life before he met Jesus. Before he met Jesus, he was a fisherman. You know, a lot of us go back to the places that we last known success when we failed.
0: Today's message, Moving Beyond Failure, will continue here on Bold Steps with Mark Jobe in just a moment. Mark, we want to encourage our listeners to tell us their bold stories of faith. You can go to our website, boldsteps.org, and on the left side there, you'll find a tab that says Be Bold Stories. We'd love to hear your story. Here's one from Jonathan, Mark, I'd like to share with you. A few years ago, I was able to start my dream job of starting a lawn business here in Florida. So now I listen to Dr. Jobe and talk to and pray with customers and neighbors as a disciple of Christ, disguised as a lawn care pro. My last bold step was joining another lawn professional pastor and praying for a family who just lost their father to COVID. We had an old-fashioned prayer meeting right there in the front yard of their home. Thank you, Pastor Mark, for your words of life that keep me centered each day.
2: Jonathan, I love your story. And I love the fact that, yeah, you're a follower of Jesus and with a pastoral heart disguised as a lawn care pro.
0: Isn't that good?
2: I love that. And, you know, we really believe that people need to live on mission for Jesus no matter where you get your paycheck from. And we're so happy that this program is encouraging you. And we're so grateful for our bold partners.
0: Yes.
2: That number is growing. And you say, well, what's a bold partner? A bold partner is someone that says, I believe in this ministry. I've been encouraged by it and want others to be encouraged by it as well. 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And that could be a monthly donation of any amount, but it's a monthly donation. However, if you give $30 or more, Wayne, that opens up a whole new world, doesn't it?
0: Sure it sure does. For instance, you'll get a 50% discount off anything, underline anything, in the Moody Publishers catalog. 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All right, let's move beyond failure now as Mark continues today's message.
1: I run into 40-year-old men that, well, they just want to talk about their days in high school where they were captain of the football team. Because that's when they felt like they had succeeded. That's when life was good. That's when they were popular. That's when people looked at him and said, whoa, that's when the girls wanted to be with that person. That's when then they walked into the high school campus. They felt like I'm a somebody. But now they're 40-year-old. They got a little bit of a belly. Life hasn't turned out. No one's looking at them like, yeah, you're a winner now. Now they just feel a little bit like I failed. I've messed up in my job and my family and my kids, and maybe I haven't succeeded in the way that I thought I was going to succeed, and life hasn't turned out the way I wanted to succeed. So they revert back to the days of their high school popular days, and so they want to hang out at the class reunion. They want to talk about the good old days. They spend time hanging out when life was simple and easy, and they were winners. They revert to the last place where they felt like a success. I've seen that happen all the time. Peter was doing that. You see, before he met Jesus, he was a fisherman, and he was fairly successful at fishing. That's what he knew. That's his trade. Now, post-Jesus, after failure, he goes back to the thing that he knows, where he felt like, at least I was successful at this. At least I felt like I was a winner when I used to do this. And so Jesus re-encounters Peter fishing. I want you to remember, first of all, that my life-defining moments of failure and sin can be reset to life-defining moments of restoration and grace that redirect the course of my life. Jot this down. I move beyond failure when I stop running from my mistakes and instead I move towards Jesus. Peter's out fishing. Seven of the disciples have actually gone with Peter. It tells us in verse 1, afterwards, Jesus appeared again to his disciples by the Sea of Galilee. It happened this way. Simon Peter, Thomas, also known as Didymus, Nathanael from Cana in Galilee, the sons of Zebedee, and two other disciples were together, seven disciples altogether. I'm going out to fish, Simon Peter told them, and they said, we'll go with you. So they went out and got into a boat, but that night they caught nothing. Early in the morning, Jesus stood on the shore, but the disciples did not realize that it was Jesus. He called out to them, friends, haven't you any fish? No, they answered. He said, throw your net on the right side of the boat and you will find some. When they did, they were unable to haul the net in because of the large number of fish. Then the disciple whom Jesus loved said to Peter, it's the Lord. And as soon as Simon Peter heard him say it's the Lord, he wrapped his outer garment around him, for he had taken it off, and jumped into the water. And the other disciples followed in the boat, towing the net full of fish, for they were far from shore, about 100 yards. When they landed, they saw a fire burning coals there with fish on it and some bread. Peter has gone out to the last place that he's known success at, and he goes back to fishing. In Matthew chapter 26, 33 through 44 and 69 through 75, you see Peter's denial. He's feeling like a failure, so he goes back to fishing that he knows well. He finds some comfort in doing something that he's successful at. But I want you to notice that Peter's calling is bigger than fishing. But he goes back to normal living because he feels, I'm no longer qualified, capable, or worthy to be used of God. Oh, did you just hear me? He goes back to normal living because he feels like he's disqualified himself from being used of God. Because he feels like a failure. This is the Peter that has actually prayed for people and their eyes have opened. He's prayed for people and the lame have walked. He's cast out demons. He's preached to crowds. He's been used mightily of God, and now he's not doing any of that anymore. He's not preaching. He's not speaking. He's not praying. He's not leading. He has really no big vision for himself. All he wants to do is fish. That's what he's doing now. He's become a fisherman because he feels like I'm no longer qualified for this. And he's living life with his head down. Oh, he hasn't rejected Jesus. He's not saying I'm not going to follow him. But he no longer has a vision mission for his life because what lingers over his head is a sense of failure. He's out there fishing with the other disciples. John is one of them who's writing the story. And the very thing that he goes back to be a success at, now he can't even do that well. He can't even fish well. They spend all night fishing, and they haven't even caught one fish. So now he's feeling even worse, more lousy. How many of you know that when you're called on mission with God, sometimes you revert to plan B or plan C, but if you revert to what is not your call and mission, not even that will satisfy you. Some of you have tried to give up on following God and being used of God because you feel like a failure, and you revert to plan B and you say, well, all I'm going to do is I'm just going to do this. And you do it, but you're unhappy doing it. Because you know you have a bigger call. There's a bigger purpose for your life. You're meant to live here, but you're living down here. And you don't want to ignore it. You want to say, God can't use me. I failed. I've blown it. I'm just going to live, just try to make a living, just not try to do anything for God. I don't want to fail anymore. And so you revert back to the basic things that you know. And even there, you're unhappy and unsatisfied because you have a higher calling. Peter's fishing all night. He's tired. And then on the shore, there's a figure out there. They can't really see who it is, but it calls out and says, hey, how's the fishing going? Lousy. And then the figure on the shore says, cast your nets to the right side. I'm sure they're like, yeah, right. Who's this dude? Always armchair captains. But they're so desperate, they do it anyways. Hey, what's it going to hurt? So they cast their nets on the other side. And something amazing starts to happen. They cast their nets on the other side, and the net starts to get weighed down. One of them says, hey, I think our net is stuck on something. No, no, let's pull it up. And as they try to pull it up, they are almost unable to pull it up because there's so many fish there.
0: 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Mark, let's talk about our bold step gift. I think it's fair to say that life is filled with struggles, giants, if you will, that loom over us and make us feel small. And one of the worst is anxiety, isn't it? And in Louis Giglio's book, Goliath Must Fall, it helps us overcome anxiety.
1: Yeah, no, Wayne, we all have giants. And giants are Goliath, are those huge enemies that without the power of God, we can't overcome. Anxiety is huge these days. In this generation, it is massive like I've never seen before. Mm-hmm. But Louis points out that anxiety isn't just a thing. It's usually a symptom that arises from other things in our life. Our thinking, our trying to control things that we have no control over, letting our fear sort of sabotage our faith. I believe that Louis's onto something here when he says that unless we tackle this giant of anxiety, it will tackle us. And he gives some real practical insights into how to take down this huge giant called anxiety.
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11: On a warm California evening last month, two friends, Donna and Paul, rented jet skis for a little adventure in the Pacific Ocean, but the fun ended when Paul lost control and fell off. Donna jumped in the water to save him.

0: The jet skis were now gone, and the two friends were floating on the ocean in the dark. Paul was dazed and unresponsive. Donna decided to swim for help after seeing a light. Hours later, reaching an oil rig, she was rescued and told them about Paul, who was still alone on the ocean. But it wasn't until the morning that Donna learned Paul had also been rescued after 15 hours on the water. Neither friend realized the danger they were in until it was too late. And so it is spiritually. There is a day of judgment coming, but God has sent a rescuer. Have you responded to his offer of salvation in Jesus Christ? Everything depends on this. Welcome to Haven Today. I'm David Wolin, sharing the great story that's all about Jesus. Today we continue in a series called God's Gift of Sleep. There's a cliche, you've heard it before, that you don't know what you've got until it's gone. And how true that is with sleep. You don't truly value sleep for the gift that it is until it's gone. And the reason for its absence are varied. It could be a crying infant who's woken you up so many times you've lost count. Could be a nagging worry of some kind, an anxious thought, or a physical ailment. Or perhaps you've been through some kind of trauma and your dreams are filled with terrifying themes. Or maybe it's just insomnia. Whatever it is, whatever is the reason you're losing sleep, here's the truth. The more you lose it, the more you realize how much you need it and long for it and realize what an amazing gift sleep really is. Our secular world around us already knows this. It already values sleep. But here's one thing it cannot do. The world at large cannot make the vital, awe and worship-inspiring connection to the wisdom of God who gave us this gift, or to the Savior in which we find and experience rest at its fullest. That is when the gift becomes most precious.
1: I'm more aware than ever that every day I live is a total gift. It's not a guarantee that we get to experience that new morning mercy. And that's the thing about mercy, right? It's not within our control. That's the thing about grace. We can't demand grace on our terms. It's God's to give or not to give. And all we can do with gifts is receive them with gratitude. And that is what waking up in the morning has become for me, an opportunity to worship God by being grateful for this undeserved gift.
0: Brett McCracken will be back in a few moments for the final segment of our conversation about his book, The Wisdom of Sleep. And there is a lot here, but suffice to say this, we live in a weary world, and our souls become weary in it. This is a book to refresh your soul, and it helps all of us consider our God who created sleep for our good. This points us to the hope of the gospel itself. And I want to invite you to request your copy of The Wisdom of Sleep. We'd love to send this book to you as our thank you for your gift of support. 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And now we'll get started with one of my favorite songs of worship pointing to our rest. Here's Aaron Keyes and Psalm 62. My

0: This is Haven Today. I'm David Wolin, and joining us once again, Brett McCracken. Brett, welcome back.
1: Thanks for having me back. It's a fun conversation.
0: So I'm a little curious. Actually, I was thinking of this while we were talking earlier. You've had quite a reception to this book. I know you've been on other programs and podcasts and that kind of thing. How are you finding the reception of this book? What are people sort of keying in on as points of interest, you know, that are capturing them with this topic?
1: I think what I've heard the most is just, I've never thought about sleep this way before. And I'll never think about it again, you know, in the same way after reading this book. So I think there's been a lot of books generally about sleep as like a wellness practice and as like a health, you know, an important thing for your health. And there's been a lot of Christian books about Sabbath and rest and kind of decreasing the hurry in your life. But there haven't been a lot of Christian books on kind of a theology of sleep and thinking about sleep and kind of a register of devotional worship and theological reflection. So that's been fun. You know, as an author, you always want to make a unique contribution and get people thinking about things in ways they haven't thought about them before. And so that's been some of the cool feedback I've gotten so far.
0: I enjoyed all of it, very much so. And there's another category of this that I was really glad that you wrote about. I was caught off guard because I thought, mm-hmm. Oh, well, yeah, this is a really good point. I'm talking about dreams. You spent at least a couple of chapters or more just interacting with the reality that with our sleep comes dreams. And just, again, thinking biblically, Old and New Testament, if you just kind of take a step back and look, the role that dreams play in particular and what God does advancing his kingdom and the history of redemption during sleep and also through dreams is kind of profound. Like, it's not like here or there. It's all over the place.
1: Right. It's all over. Yeah. Yeah. I mean, I had to have chapters on dreams for that reason, right? Because when you think about where sleep shows up in scripture, actually probably dreaming is like the major category of where nighttime slumber kind of figures into the narratives of scripture. It's all over the place, both Old Testament and New Testament. There's so many interesting stories of, you know, like Joseph interpreting dreams or Joseph in the New Testament, Jesus, you know, Mary's husband, like his dreams that kind of warn him about, you know, Herod and whatnot. And it's fascinating because it's not just God's people who he communicates to in dreams. There are also examples of like pagan kings and pagans like the wife of Pilate, who God kind of troubles her dreams, you know, the night before Jesus is crucified. So it's obvious that like there's a precedent in scripture for God meeting us in our dreams, getting a hold of our attention. And I think that's a big part of it. Like sometimes in our stubborn pride, we resist when God tries to get our attention in life. But dreaming is a place, I think, where our guards are a little bit down and we maybe are more open to feeling like there's a divine kind of communication happening in our dreams. And the other thing that's interesting about dreams, the science of dreams, is that we forget the vast majority of our dreams instantly. 99% of your dreams you will never remember. And if you do remember it when you wake up, it's usually forgotten within a minute. We all have that experience, right? Where you like, you wake up, you sort of remember your dream, but then an hour later you couldn't, you know, remember it. But every now and then there are dreams that stick with us for some mysterious reason. Like we've all had dreams that just kind of shake us to our core and we actually vividly remember them. I wonder, and there's no scriptural evidence that I'm using to back this claim up, but I do wonder if those are the moments that he wants us to pay attention to, those rare moments of dreams that we remember that kind of leave us shaken, kind of like Pilate's wife's dream. Like maybe there's something in our life that he's trying to pinpoint or something that he wants us to take action on. I don't think that's always the case, and I'm not recommending that we all start to overinterpret every dream that we have or every dream that we remember.
0: Yeah, the dangers there are many. I can only, you know, begin to imagine, but yeah.
1: There are many dangers, absolutely, yes. And there are traditions in Christianity that I think do err on that side, that overinterpret, you know, they read into every dream. But the other extreme is also, I think, dangerous, where some traditions in Christian, you know, practice are very closed off to it. They don't think, you know, our dreams can ever be a place where God, you know, tries to nudge us or convict us right. in some way. But I think right. that's limiting God. And like, he's the creator of our dreams. He is sovereign over our dreams. Scripture is full of examples of him using dreams for his purposes. And even today, like in the Middle East, you know, lots of Muslims, I think 25% of Christian converts from the Muslim world say that it was because of a dream. So clearly, even today, God is meeting people in dreams and is sovereignly using our dream time as a way to get people's attention. So I think we have to be open to it, even in Western culture, where we're not typically as open to that realm.
0: Yeah. Yeah. And you know, this is something too that intersects our lives, I think, all throughout our lives. I mean, oftentimes it's kids having nightmares and scared of the dark, and the phenomenon that's maybe some parents have experienced, the night terrors, those are the worst.
1: They are the worst.
0: Yes. Yeah, they are.
1: They are the worst.
0: But the reality is, you know, we have those very unsettling dreams throughout our lives. There are times at night, both my wife and I experience this, where it does feel like, and it's not all the time, but there does seem like there is a spiritual wrestling sometimes that happens with darkness.
1: Yes.
0: You know, with a dark force that we really can't explain, but it is very spiritual, it is very real, and it is happening. And scientists have theories about that, you know, to kind of explain it away. Honestly, as a believer, I don't buy it.
1: I
0: think there is something going on, you know, in the middle of all of that. But just kind of curious, I know you've interacted a fair bit with different thinkers on that topic. After having done so, have you walked away with some wisdom or some advice to give believers on that topic?
1: Yeah, for sure. I'm glad you brought up kind of the spiritual warfare aspect of dreams, because I absolutely believe that that is a dimension to our dream life where, you know, God can meet us in our dreams, but the other side, right, like demons, the devil, can gain a foothold in our dreams. And I think I have a section in the second chapter on dreams where I talk about like the importance of tending to our inputs. I think any parent of young kids knows that like basic advice for them to not have bad dreams is like, what do you consume? Like, what shows are you watching?
0: Yeah.
1: What movies are you watching? Are you being exposed to like scary headlines in the news? So stewarding our inputs, our mental inputs, before we go to bed is a big thing we can do to set ourselves up for better dreams and avoid kind of some of the darker stuff.
0: Yeah, and technology has not been our friend within this aspect of it. I mean, it got worse for sure during COVID. That was, I think, where the term doom scrolling kind of came into popular usage. But there's all kinds of screens that glow and entertain us and sort of hijack our wakefulness, you know, in a way that can kind of ruin a night of sleep. Yeah. You know, here we are trying to oftentimes, I think, escape things we don't want to face, things we're struggling with. That gets hijacked with entertainment, you know, rather than allowing ourselves to flee to the Lord. And also, you talk about this in the book, there is a well-founded, I think, Christian tradition of before sleep, spending a little bit of time in the Word, in prayer, allowing God's thoughts to be your final thoughts of the day before you surrender to sleep.
1: Yeah, I think that's a practice that we all should recover, because in the, like you mentioned, the smartphone, the scrolling age, the worst thing you can do before you go to bed is doom scroll, right? Like it's be confronted with all the scary headlines about the world, the latest natural disasters, the latest political turmoil somewhere in the world. Like that's not gonna be a good thing to think about, to dwell on as you drift into sleep. But what we should do is like read scripture, like read a devotional book. Like I love Charles Spurgeon's Evening and Morning Devotional, where you read one at night, one in the morning, and just pray. Like that's something I've tried to practice in my own life as I wrote this book. I tried to pivot to doing more prayer right before bed. I struggle with it in the morning for various reasons, because my kids are up and I have to make breakfast and it's just crazy busy. But in those final moments of waking life before you go to sleep, when you're laying down, in that period of kind of I'm still awake but I'm drifting to sleep, I have tried to use that time to just pray, like thank God for what he's given me on that day, thank him for his provision over my life, and ask him to be in my dreams, to be sovereign over my sleep so that I can rest well in his grace.
0: I'd be curious to know whether, having now finished this book, is there something that has really stuck with you as a profound takeaway? Like you've mentioned some different habits, but is there something that has really stuck in your mind or your heart in your walk with God that this work on sleep has, you know, helped you to discover?
1: Yeah, I think there's so much I could say that I'm personally like taking away from this experience. But one thing that recently has really stuck with me on this whole topic is just the reality of the mercy of waking up. Maybe because I'm in my 40s now, I'm kind of on the other side of the arc of life, you know, like going up into, you know, to midlife, and now I'm kind of on the like descent time. My body is not as vibrant as it used to be. I feel my age, I feel my mortality. So I'm more aware than ever that like every day I live is a total gift. It's not guaranteed, it's not earned, it's not deserved. When I wake up in the morning, it's an act of grace. It's a total gift from God. That, you know, that phrase, new morning mercies, is kind of a cliche in Christian culture. And there's a great book by Paul Tripp, a devotional book with that title,
0: yes,
1: which I highly recommend.
0: Excellent.
1: But it's cliche, but we really need to like inhabit those words, I think. And for me, it's just been a sweet kind of change in my life. Like I find myself like when I wake up, even if it's stressful, even if the grind of life looms large, I still have had this mind shift of like, this is such a gift. Like I get to be alive another day. I get to like do work for God. I get to love my kids and my wife and be loved by them. I get to see the trees and the birds and the sun. Like it's a gift, and it's not something that we should take for granted, because any one of us could die in our sleep, you know, on any given day. Like it's not a guarantee that we get to experience that new morning mercy. And that's the thing about mercy, right? It's not within our control. That's the thing about grace. We can't demand grace on our terms. We can't order grace on Amazon, you know, same day delivery. It's God's to give or not to give. And it's his prerogative. And all we can do with gifts is receive them with gratitude. And that is what waking up in the morning has become for me, just like an opportunity to worship God by being grateful for this undeserved gift.
0: Amen to that. This reflection on sleep, how does that point us toward and spotlight and help us to see the Lord Jesus more clearly? How does sleep help us to know Christ and see him more clearly in our lives?
1: I think it's related to what I was saying earlier about the kind of picture of the gospel, the faint picture of the gospel. And I talk about, you know, one of the like kind of epiphany moments or like unlocking moments when I was thinking about this topic and writing about it was the reality that like, sleep is a form of death, but it's a form of death out of which we receive new life. Like it's a miracle the way that kind of the death of sleep gives us new life, right?
0: Mm-hmm.
1: And I think that right there is such a beautiful picture of what we get from Christ's death, right? Out of the death of Christ, we receive the benefits of life. Like every gift is ours through the sacrifice of Christ, right? It was a death that gives us life. And when you wake up in the morning feeling replenished, and even if you don't feel that way, it's happening, right? Your body has been restored. Your cognitive health is better off because of the death of sleep.
0: Mm-hmm.
1: And I think that that's a beautiful way that kind of atonement is kind of built into the fabric of creation in a way. Life from death. And I think that is a way that it points to Christ, right? Like the centerpiece truth of creation is atonement, life from death. The cross of Christ and the new life we have because of that is the single most momentous moment in cosmic history, right? Everything circles around that. But you see pictures of that all over creation, and it all points us to that momentous moment of Christ on the cross. Out of death comes life, and sleep and waking up and experiencing new life from the death of sleep is just one of the many pictures of that.
0: Oh, so good. So good. Well, Brett McCracken, I am really, really delighted that you were willing to spend some time with us today. Very much enjoyed our conversation on the wisdom of sleep. So many different aspects of this that are fascinating to explore, but all of them deeply edifying and deeply needed, I think, especially today for our world at large, but certainly for the Christian who in Christ can rest in a completely different way as the world sees it. That is another compelling witness, I think. So again, thank you for being with us on Haven today.
1: Yeah, thank you so much for having me, David.
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I'm David Wolin. Won't you come back again next time? We'll be keeping it all about Jesus. It's The Great Story, here on Haven Today.

Some days come with static. Too many voices. Too much noise. But truth still cuts through. 91.5 and 102.7, The Word.

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1: Life doesn't always go as planned, and it's easy to get discouraged. 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
1: Tim Savage has been discouraged many times himself. He says remembering that God is in control certainly helps.
3: There are times when in my life things aren't going well, and when I veer off track and I'm not seeking the Lord and I get discouraged and lonely and frustrated. But it's often in those times that I'm closest to the Lord. I'm nearest to the point where the Lord is drawing me back to Himself. His grace is so strong that we can't break it. And what a God, what a Heavenly Father.
1: God is such a gracious Heavenly Father, and He is always available to extend His unconditional love to you, no matter what.
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1: I'm Steve Odell with Mission Network News. A report from The New Humanitarian says Nigeria's government and Boko Haram have had a secret ceasefire agreement since June. That's the same month a radical Islamic group released 360 kidnapped civilians.
2: How did that happen? Was it through negotiation? The Nigerian government claiming that they're not paying these ransoms, but are they? And, you know, what have they given up to the Boko Haram in order to have this ceasefire that's going on?
1: That's Greg Musselman with Voice of the Martyrs Canada. Attacks from Boko Haram may be paused, but not those from primarily Muslim Fulani herdsmen. Ethnic loyalties have drawn Christians to kill in return. Pray that biblical responses to persecution will prevail among these believers. Pray for the gospel of peace to spread. And imagine your child in a war zone. Even if you weren't directly in the line of fire, how would the sights and sounds of conflict affect your little one? In southern Lebanon, the sound of rockets tearing through the sky shook 11-year-old Hana to her core. She watched parents run for their lives, carrying children just like her in their arms. Heart for Lebanon's Camille Melki says,
3: Hana became so consumed by that fear that she would come to our Sunday school class angry, afraid, at loss.
1: Hana's teachers told her about God's goodness and faithfulness. Today, instead of being afraid that she'll wind up like the kids displaced by war,
3: now she prays that they also would experience that same love, that same comfort that she has.
1: 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I'm Steve Odell.
4: When kids are little, they respond well to clearly defined commands. 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Hi, I'm Mark Gregston with Parenting Today's Teens. 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Kids don't like to be told what they should have done or what they need to do better. When teens are wrestling with new issues in life, they seldom respond to a lecture. Many times, repetition at this stage of development only reminds them of how they failed or missed an opportunity to shine. Constant nagging, correction, and badgering.

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0: Authorities are responding. Most people who remember September 11th can tell you where they were when the news came. Behind every number was a name, a family, and a future changed that morning. Today, we remember those who were killed, those who ran toward danger, and those who carried grief long after the cameras moved on. We also remember what rose quietly in the days that followed. 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Churches opened their doors. Courage simply showed up. 25 years later, remembrance still asks something of us. To value life, to reject hatred, to pray for those who serve, and to bring peace into the place God has given us. 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
1: The Apostle Paul tells us that true godly love is patient. Another word for that is long-suffering. Sometimes in a marriage, a mate is called to suffer long. That's what my friend Dorothy has learned.
2: When I had been married about 20 years, many people said I should get a divorce. And I said, that's not God's way. So I went home and I prayed every day. Every morning I said, Lord, love my husband through me.
1: The characteristics Paul lists in 1 Corinthians 13 aren't feelings. He doesn't tell us to feel patient. He calls us to be patient. I found so many times that when we're obedient in our actions, the feelings follow.
2: And you know, it was as if I woke up one morning and I was in love with him.
1: With Seeking Him, I'm Nancy DeMoss Wagamuth.
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7: I've been involved in the drug world for 27 years, but I got addicted to methamphetamines at the very end. I just felt hopeless. I came to Teen Challenge, and with God's will, I have a purpose. 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
2: There's encouraging news out of Idaho. A federal appeals court has ruled that Idaho can fully enforce its pro-life abortion ban while a legal challenge moves forward. The Ninth Circuit put a hold on a lower court decision that would have created a much broader exception, allowing for abortions when a pregnancy, quote, threatened the woman's health, not necessarily her life. It's an important reminder that the fight for life doesn't end with the Supreme Court's decision in Dobbs. The question of abortion is now being fought in state legislatures, state courts, federal courts, and the ballot box. Idaho is standing for its unborn children. Pro-lifers must remain engaged. Protecting life requires perseverance.
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3: Reason to believe. 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
4: 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The prophecy states that the entire world at one time will view this event as it happens. 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Yet it says somehow at one time, all the world would see the same event as it happens. The world will watch it all instantly as it unfolds over a 3-day period. And seeing it from the other side of the planet would not be possible without television, satellite, and internet, which would not be invented for another 2,000 years.
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3: Have you ever considered what rules your heart? Hi, I'm Chuck Bentley with My Money Life from Crown. Colossians 3:15 through 17 provides timeless principles that shape every area of a believer's life, including our finances. Paul writes, "Let the peace of Christ rule in your hearts and be thankful. Let the word of Christ dwell in you richly, singing to God with gratitude in your hearts. And whatever you do, whether in word or deed, do it all in the name of the Lord Jesus, giving thanks to God the Father through him." These verses remind us that money's not simply a financial matter, it's a spiritual one as well. When the peace of Christ rules our hearts, financial decisions are no longer driven by fear, greed, or comparison. 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Contentment reduces overspending and encourages generosity toward others. 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
1: In a recent study at a restaurant drive-thru, as the cars stopped, 9 out of 10 drivers were observed talking on their cell phones, checking emails, or texting. It seems that we are always distracted. We have become a society that absolutely hates silence. But leaders point out that we must have times of complete silence and solitude. One head of a major corporation found it so important that he sometimes took long rides on the subways just to get away from everything else so he could think. You need to be able to have time to process things in life, and you aren't doing that when you're on the computer, on your phone, texting, or watching TV. Jesus Christ talked about having a prayer closet. Even though he was certainly talking about communion with God, there's also a practical application. You need to have some solitude to properly process things without life's distractions. So, put down your phone, turn off your computer and TV, then stop and think. It will make you a better person. A message from 91.5 and 102.7, The Word.
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2: We're not releasing them to a cliff to fall over. 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
3: More from Lisa Turkhurst at FamilyMinute.org.
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3: The Cuban people are living in crisis mode with severe shortages of food, fuel, and medicine. Ken Cummins of Missionary Radio in Hopkinsville, Kentucky, was part of a missions team that traveled to Cuba in 2025. And Ken, you observed something special.
4: I have heard lots of requests of prayer down through the years. But this particular one, a young lady who has a certain kind of illness that she says, I'm looking for this, and she named off the medicine. Because she'd gone to the local pharmacy there in El Cobre, and she couldn't get that medicine, Andy. But so the pastor announces, anyone out there have that medicine? Now, would you announce in church on a Sunday morning for a prescription drug to be handed out to you? Of course you wouldn't. Not here. At the close of that service, someone came up and had the exact dosage and the exact type of medicine that she needed, and she was able to get her medicine by going to the house of the Lord that morning.
3: That sounds like the beginning of Acts, where they're sharing and taking care of one another.
4: That's exactly what they're doing. They are sharing with one another what they have in common. They share with brothers and sisters in Christ.
3: Acts 2:44, just after Pentecost, Luke describes the early church this way, and all who believed were together and had all things in common. That's the Cuban church today. To listen again to this or any past episode of Footsteps, go to twr.org/footsteps. twr.org/footsteps.
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0: George A. Buntrick said, "We need to deliberately call to mind the joys of our journey. Perhaps we should try to write down the blessings of one day. We might begin, we could never end. There are not pens or paper enough in all the world." Helping you recall the blessings of life every day.
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2: 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Christ Jesus came into the world to save sinners. That was his purpose. 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
1: When we are in a big hurry, that's just when life seems to move at a snail's pace. 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
2: I'm Steve O'Dell with Mission Network News. A report from The New Humanitarian says Nigeria's government and Boko Haram have had a secret ceasefire agreement since June. That's the same month the radical Islamic group released 360 kidnapped civilians.
3: How did that happen? Was it through negotiation? The Nigerian government claiming that they're not paying these ransoms, but are they? And, you know, what have they given up to the Boko Haram in order to have this ceasefire that's going on?
2: That's Greg Musselman with Voice of the Martyrs Canada. Attacks from Boko Haram may be paused, but not those from primarily Muslim Fulani herdsmen. Ethnic loyalties have drawn Christians to kill in return. Pray that biblical responses to persecution will prevail among these believers. Pray for the gospel of peace to spread. And imagine your child in a war zone. Even if you weren't directly in the line of fire, how would the sights and sounds of conflict affect your little one? In southern Lebanon, the sound of rockets tearing through the sky shook 11-year-old Hana to her core. She watched parents run for their lives, carrying children just like her in their arms. Heart for Lebanon's Camille Melki says,
4: Hana became so consumed by that fear that she would come to our Sunday school class angry, afraid, at loss.
2: Hana's teachers told her about God's goodness and faithfulness. Today, instead of being afraid that she'll wind up like the kids displaced by war,
4: now she prays that they also will experience that same love, that same comfort that she has.
2: Thank you for listening to Mission Network News, a service of One Way Ministries. 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I'm Steve O'Dell.
5: Reading from 1 Kings 18, verses 45 and 46. Meanwhile, the sky grew black with clouds. The wind rose. A heavy rain started falling, and Ahab rode off to Jezreel. The power of the Lord came on Elijah, and he ran ahead of Ahab all the way to Jezreel. This is Max Lucado. Elijah, the prophet who brought down fire, is now the prophet who brings down rain. Elijah, the prophet who knelt on Carmel in prayer, becomes the prophet who descends in a flurry. His action inspires us to do likewise. Lift up your eyes. Trust the promises of God. Apart from them, life

0: will beat you up, but armed with them, you will weather any storm. How different our lives would be if we heeded the promises and not the problems. This is Max Lucado.
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0: A dollar can still buy a few things this month. Maybe some coffee, maybe a little gas, maybe one item from a school supply list that somehow reads like a ransom note. But there are things money was never made to buy. Peace for a marriage under strain, courage for a diagnosis nobody saw coming, the right word for a friend who's close to giving up. Those don't come from a transaction. They come from God, through a song, a scripture, a voice that reminds someone they're not alone. 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

0: haven't met Garrett Michaels yet, today is a great day. 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
1: How do you view yourself? Do you think about what God sees or what others see? Hey, this is Debbie Griffith. It's definitely a process to be able to hear God's voice and listen to Him alone. When I got my eyes off how I looked, performed, or cared about what others thought about me, I began to truly trust God and see my identity in Him. And then I was like, where should I go? Who should I meet? And how can I serve? Prior to that, I would make these wonderful plans, and then I would ask God, bless what I've decided is good. God is not a genie in a Bible. It's not about saying the correct verses and doing some super good deeds to earn His favor. 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It's about trusting God's faithfulness and believing He knows the best plan for your life. He loves us and gives us purpose with the gifts He's given us because He knows that in serving others instead of self, we'll have true contentment every day. 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
3: Emily Austin recently spoke at the Christians United for Israel conference. She had a message for the students protesting America and calling for revolution. First, he asked them if they had any idea what happens when American values die. She said she did because her family fled the country where freedom died. She acknowledged that often you don't know what you have until it's gone. Her message to the students was summarized with these six statements. Number one, you think America is oppressive because you have never experienced real oppression. Number two, you think silence is violence because you've never been silenced. Number three, you think words are dangerous because you've never watched a government drag someone away for speaking them. Number four, you think capitalism is evil because you've never stood in a bread line. Number five, you think borders are immoral because you've never had to flee across one. And number six, you think revolution is romantic because you've never had a revolution take everything from you. You know, I believe this is the sort of message that needs to be sent to so many students and young people who do not know the history of this country and the world. They don't know the sad history of what happened in countries that had a socialist or communist revolution. In my booklet, On a Biblical View on Socialism, I list the 25 failed experiments in socialism documented in more detail in the book by Dinesh D'Souza. I also take on some of the false statements made about socialism that fall apart with some scrutiny. We need people who have lived under socialism to speak out, and we need to get the right information to these students and young adults. I'm Kirby Anderson, and that's my point of view.
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4: Life has a way of handing out names. 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Disappointing. Difficult. Too much. Not enough. Sometimes the name came from somebody else. Sometimes it came from one bad decision. And sometimes you've repeated it so long, it started sounding like the truth. But God does not identify you by the worst moment in your story. In Christ, failure is not your name. Shame is not your name. Forgotten is not your name. You are known. You are loved. You are someone mercy came looking for. Grace tells the truth about sin, then tells a greater truth about what Jesus has done with it. So be careful which name you answer to today. The loudest voice is not always the one with authority. 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
1: A poisonous bird to stay away from. That's next on today's Creation Moment. And now, here's our Creation Moment host, Ian Taylor.

0: Hooded Pitohi is an evil-smelling, blue jay-sized bird that is native to New Guinea. They have been known to science since 1827, but they held a secret that only began to be uncovered in 1989. An American graduate student was studying another local bird, the bird of paradise, and unfortunately the hooded pitohis kept getting caught in his nets. As he released the unwanted pitohis, they would claw and peck at him. After he released them, he licked the wounds that they had caused. As a result, his mouth began to burn and finally became numb for several hours. This led the graduate student to send the dead hooded pitohis to the National Institutes of Health for further study. The poison was finally identified as one of the most poisonous substances known. It is hundreds of times more poisonous than strychnine. Most amazing is that there is only one other creature that produces the same poison, the poisoned dart frog of Central America. Those who believe in evolution maintain that the ability to produce the poison must have evolved twice, but it's not that simple. Not only do both bird and frog, half a world apart, have to have evolved this unlikely ability twice, but they both had to evolve the immunity to their own poison. Ultimately, evolution is a faith. It is a faith that is poisonous to Christianity because it makes death natural rather than the result of Adam's first sin. And without the fact of the first Adam, there is no need for the second Adam, Jesus Christ.
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2: Hi, I'm Johnny Erickson Tata. When U.S. astronaut Jeff Williams was on the space station, there were times loneliness was overwhelming. Once, when Jeff was only 6 weeks into a six-month stay, he shared his discouragement with his wife. She prayed, asking God to bring something into Jeff's day. That same morning, he floated over a window and saw the snow-covered peaks of the Aleutian Islands. Looking closer, he realized one of the peaks was an erupting volcano. Jeff was ecstatic. It was such a rare sight. He could not believe his eyes. Such an answer to prayer. Friend, if you are overwhelmed with loneliness, ask God to give you a tangible sign of his presence. Acts chapter 14 says that God does not leave us without evidence of himself and his goodness. Evidence of God's greatness is all around us, so ask God to reveal that to you today. It will be an answer to prayer.
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0: 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When you think of the Wild West, you think of the West back in the 1800s. But there was a time in history that you might say was the original Wild West. It was thousands of years ago in the days of Noah. It was anything goes, any law could be ignored. The ways of God were completely forgotten, thrown aside and mocked. Immorality was the law of the land, but God had enough. And like Wyatt Earp cleaned up Dodge City, God sent a flood to put a quick end to all the outlaw ways of the original Wild West. But Jesus said it's going to be happening again. He said that in the last days, times would be just like they were in the days of Noah. You might think of it as the Wild West of the future. Mankind will more and more leave behind the fear of God and will champion evil and rebellion right before Jesus comes back. Read about the wild world to come in Matthew 24 in the Bible. 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
2: These titles on your resume, they're a little odd. 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
2: 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And I've never heard of a rapid nutrition facilitator.
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4: 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But you cannot fool God.
5: 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And we shall be judged according to our relationship to Jesus Christ.
4: 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We're the Billy Graham Evangelistic Association.
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1: How do Christians live faithfully when governed by unbelieving leaders? The book of Ezra shows us a great model. Welcome to Today in the Word, Moody Bible Institute's daily devotional. I'm Donna Leland. Previously, Tattenai, the governor of the province where Jerusalem was situated, had questioned the Jewish leaders about their work rebuilding the temple. Verses 6 through 7 of Ezra 5 refer to a letter sent to King Darius. The letter informed the king that the Jewish people were rebuilding the temple of the great God and that the provincial leaders had inquired about the work. Today in the Word, we read the response of the Jewish leaders in Ezra 5, 11 and 12. We are the servants of the God of heaven and earth. We are rebuilding the temple that was built many years ago, one that a great king of Israel built and finished. But because our ancestors angered the God of heaven, he gave them into the hands of Nebuchadnezzar, the Chaldean, king of Babylon, who destroyed this temple and deported the people to Babylon. Note the content and tone of their response. They witnessed faithfully to the Lord, the God of heaven and earth, and gave the theological reason for their exile. Our ancestors angered the God of heaven. The leaders didn't cling to their rights or demand that the king and government leaders mind their own business. Instead, they witnessed clearly and faithfully to the true God and stated simply what they were doing and why. Their response shows how we can live faithfully in a non-Christian culture. 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
1: On a warm California evening last month, two friends, Donna and Paul, rented jet skis for a little adventure in the Pacific Ocean. But the fun ended when Paul lost control and fell off. Donna jumped in the water to save him. The jet skis were now gone, and the two friends were floating on the ocean in the dark. Paul was dazed and unresponsive. Donna decided to swim for help after seeing a light. Hours later, reaching an oil rig, she was rescued and told them about Paul, who was still alone on the ocean. But it wasn't until the morning that Donna learned Paul had also been rescued after 15 hours on the water. Neither friend realized the danger they were in until it was too late. And so it is spiritually. There is a day of judgment coming, but God has sent a rescuer. Have you responded to His offer of salvation in Jesus Christ? Everything depends on this. I'm David Wolin at haventoday.org.
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1: Because of Dave Clutter. The amount of joy that comes out of this guy in the morning puts a smile on my face right away. I'm listening. 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
3: I'm Steve O'Dell with Mission Network News. A report from The New Humanitarian says Nigeria's government and Boko Haram have had a secret ceasefire agreement

0: since June. That's the same month the radical Islamic group released 360 kidnapped civilians.
1: How did that happen? Was it through negotiation? The Nigerian government claiming that they're not paying these ransoms, but are they? And, you know, what have they given up to the Boko Haram in order to have this ceasefire that's going on?
0: That's Greg Musselman with Voice of the Martyrs Canada. Attacks from Boko Haram may be paused, but not those from primarily Muslim Fulani herdsmen. Ethnic loyalties have drawn Christians to kill in return. Pray that biblical responses to persecution will prevail among these believers. Pray for the gospel of peace to spread. And imagine your child in a war zone. Even if you weren't directly in the line of fire, how would the sights and sounds of conflict affect your little one? In southern Lebanon, the sound of rockets tearing through the sky shook 11-year-old Hana to her core. She watched parents run for their lives, carrying children just like her in their arms. Heart for Lebanon's Camille Melki says,
2: Hanan became so consumed by that fear that she would come to our Sunday school class angry, afraid, at loss.
0: Hana's teachers told her about God's goodness and faithfulness. Today, instead of being afraid that she'll wind up like the kids displaced by war,
2: now she prays that they also would experience that same love, that same comfort that she has.
0: 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I'm Steve O'Dell.
3: This is Carter Conlon. Psalm 37, verse 25, David said, I've been young and now I'm old, yet I have not seen the righteous forsaken, nor his descendants begging bread. Personally, I have been young and now I'm old, and I have never seen the righteous forsaken. Not in Africa, not in India, not in Asia, not in Central America, not in South America, not in the inner city of New York, not even one time. God has a faithfulness that spans generations, nations, cultures, and circumstances. The righteous may face battles, they may walk through seasons of difficulty, but they are never abandoned by God. When fear tries to convince you that God has forgotten you, remember his record of faithfulness. He has carried his people through every generation, and he will carry you as well. Trust him with your future and believe that he is still faithful today. It's time for you and I to pray.
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1: Most people who remember September 11th can tell you where they were when the news came. 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
3: This is Ann Graham Lotz with Daily Light for Daily Living. John 16, verse 13 says, "When He, the Spirit of truth, comes, He will guide you into all truth." The Holy Spirit is so identified with the Bible, one of His names is the Spirit of truth. Paul encouraged Timothy that all Scripture is God-breathed. Have you been trying to work up some kind of emotional feeling? If you lack it, have you felt you didn't have the Holy Spirit? The Holy Spirit is the Spirit of truth, which means He always works according to and through the Word of God, whether you feel Him or not. Listen to me. Have you been seeking some ecstatic experience, thinking that would be the Holy Spirit? Remember, He never acts independent of God's Word. He always works through the truth, the living Word of God, who is Jesus, and the written Word of God, which is your Bible. Put your faith in God's Word, not your feelings. This is Ann Graham Lotz.
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2: 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Hi, I'm Barry McGuire, author of Ignite Your Life, explaining how you can have wholehearted faith regardless of your circumstances. Have you noticed how quickly society can redefine what's considered normal or acceptable? As Christians, we need to remember that culture doesn't determine truth. God does. Romans 12:2 tells us, "Do not conform to the pattern of this world, but be transformed by the renewing of your mind." That's especially important when raising our children. They're constantly being told that intimacy before marriage is no big deal, that foul language is just part of fitting in, or that drinking and other behaviors are simply normal. Our responsibility isn't to help our kids conform to culture. It's to teach them to follow Christ even when it means standing apart. 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When people notice we live differently, they're going to ask why. That's your opening to share your faith. You can explain that you're following Jesus because we love him and want people to have the same hope you found in him. Your life should point people to Christ, and your words should tell them why. Ignite your life. Go to igniteamerica.com.
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4: The Lord God formed the man from the dust of the ground and breathed into his nostrils the breath of life. That's Genesis 2:7. So God formed a body, a skeletal frame that lay lifeless on the ground. And then God breathed his own breath into the corpse. He gave the kiss of life and the corpse became a living being. You know, God is always doing what he did on that day. God gives to all mankind life and breath and everything. Right now, God is sustaining your life one breath at a time. Now, if you can grasp these twin truths, that you are made from the dust and that God gives you life, you'll discover both great dignity and at the same time, great humility.
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4: Marriage counselors will commonly talk about getting to know your spouse, but there is one thing that is just as important. You have to really know yourself. The less you really know about yourself, the more you're going to unfairly judge or blame your spouse. For example, you may be a bit lazy about housework, but you may not realize how bad the problem is. So your spouse may rightly point out that you should help more. Then you respond by getting defensive and saying they are nagging. Before you judge them for their nagging, do some real self-examination about your housekeeping skills and admit it if there is a problem. Then talk with your spouse about working with you on that. Many of the problems in marriage come out of us spending more time judging the other person, who is often only reacting to something in ourselves that we just don't see or don't want to admit. Get to know your spouse, but you better get to know that other person in your marriage, you.
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4: Benaiah was fearless in his destruction of Israel's foes. This is Jim Garlow. Benaiah confronted and defeated the two giant men of Moab. He victoriously attacked an Egyptian of great stature. Then Benaiah confronted a lion. The lion fell in a hidden trap. Benaiah descended into the pit and slew it single-handed. Then King David made Benaiah commander of Israel's army. When a lion's roar registers in the auditory cortex, the brain signals the body, run away as fast as you can. So when the Bible says Satan prowls around like a lion, it's tempting to cower. But the key word is like. Satan is a poser who is powerless. 2 Timothy 1:7 says, "For God hath not given us the spirit of fear, but of power, of love, and of a sound mind." When it appears that wickedness prevails, remember that God is ultimately in control. Be courageous. There's more at wellversedworld.org.
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3: During the summer of 2025, Christian broadcaster and pastor Ken Cummins traveled with a church missions team from Kentucky to Cuba to work alongside local churches and missionaries in one-on-one neighborhood evangelism. And Ken, that week your group saw 93 people come to Christ. How about one story?
4: This one particular day, one of the places that we went to witness was an elderly gentleman. Now, I don't know how old, I'm saying in his early 80s. And I walked in and I sat down to talk to him. Delightful man. And they invited his daughter to come in, who was taking care of him. And she kind of stayed off at a distance, but she listened. Well, I shared the gospel and bringing it to a decision, I simply asked, are you ready to trust Jesus Christ as your Lord and Savior? He said, absolutely. And he prayed, and he prayed. He called out to God and tears flowing from the man's eyes. I knew that the missionary was going to follow up with him. Well, that Sunday morning where I was preaching, I looked out to my left, and there he sat. Invitation time. The man who wasn't real strong, he could barely walk. But I think he ran and jumped up on the platform. I'm not exaggerating. There he stood to testify of his change and what the Lord had done in his life.
3: So what about you? Do you know Jesus as your Savior? To watch a video about knowing God, go to twr.org/footsteps. twr.org/footsteps.
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8: For Adam, he loved God and he never had to work at that. See, we sometimes say, well, I ought to pray and we ought to come to worship. But for Adam, there was no ought about it. It was in him. It just flowed from him. It came out of his very nature. Can you imagine how wonderful, therefore, this life was?
9: Welcome to Open the Bible with Pastor Colin Smith. I'm Steve Hiller. Glad you've joined us as today we begin a new series called The Inside Story of Human Life. And today we're talking about the life you never knew and how Adam and Eve, our first parents, didn't even have to work at loving God.
10: Yeah, that's right. They were made in a way in which they were completely upright. And the Bible states this in Ecclesiastes in chapter 7 and verse 29. It's a fascinating statement. God made man upright. Literally, God made Adam upright. But men have gone in search of many schemes. And what that tells us is that human life as we experience it is very different from life as Adam experienced it. There is a human life that none of us have ever known. And it was a very rich life, and it was a very wonderful life, and it went terribly wrong.
9: Yeah, well, there are times when I think as believers in Christ, we do feel that love for God. And there are times where we struggle to feel that love. Obviously, sin entered the picture, and that impacts that and affects that. For the person who says, I want to love God more, but I'm struggling to do so, how do you engage in that struggle?
10: Well, you see, I think the first thing is to have a really good understanding of the problem. And because we don't often talk in church world about the subject of sin, I mean, original sin, I mean, that's hardly the most attractive kind of a title, is it? That doesn't look very promising. It's actually surprisingly helpful. The first thing about getting better is knowing what's wrong with you. Mm-hmm. The first, before you ever get a prescription, you need a diagnosis. We want to rush onto prescription all the time without ever getting a diagnosis. And this series is about diagnosis. It's about understanding the human condition. It's understanding me, and therefore understanding my battles, and therefore understanding how the grace of God operates in human life.
9: Well, the series is called The Inside Story of Human Life, and today we begin a message, The Life You Never Knew. If you can, join us in Ecclesiastes chapter 7. Here's Pastor Colin.
10: Now, last week was the Chicago Triathlon, an extraordinary event with about 4,000 participants. Fascinating race. The triathlon is one event, but it comes in three very different looking stages. The run, the bike, and the swim. And this series is a little bit like the triathlon. It is one series, but it will come in three quite different parts. We're going to begin by looking at the inside story of human life, asking the question, why is the world as it is? Then later in the fall, we're going to move on in the second stage, as it were, of the triathlon to look at the inside story of the Christian life. What does it mean to be a Christian? How can I do this well? What should I expect by way of experience in the Christian life? And then the plan is that in the new year, we'll take up stage three of the triathlon, and that will be the inside story of your future life, because your life will not always be as it is right now. Ahead of every person, there is a future that the Bible makes clear will either be one of eternal misery or it will be of eternal joy. And we're going to look at that in the new year. So this is an extended series that we begin in these three parts today. Now we begin then in the first stage of the triathlon, as it were, looking at the inside story of human life. The question that is before us here, why is the world as it is today? And don't you feel that as you look at the news even this week with regards to Somalia and the agony of children and adults starving and dying, and food has been given, but it has been commandeered by the most brutal and evil militias. And you look at this and you say, now why does this happen? It seems time and time and time again when there is the greatest human need, we see the outbreak of the greatest human evil. Why is the world as it is? So in just 7 days, next Sunday, we will be here. It will be the 10th anniversary of September the 11th. And if 11 years ago, Hollywood had produced a movie that depicted the events that took place on that day, we would all have gone to see it on a Friday night, and, you know, or some of us would have, and we would have wowed at the special effects, and we would have gone out for something to eat afterwards. We'd have said, wow, that was an extraordinary movie. But of course, nothing like that could ever happen in real life. We would have said. What is your explanation of evil? You cannot live in this world without one. Whatever a person believes, whatever their philosophy of life, whatever their cultural background, you cannot live in this world without some thoughts about why the world is as it is. What is your explanation of evil? And explanations are all around us. People will tell you it is social, or it is educational, or it is economic. But we all know that great evil is committed by the rich as well as by the poor. We all know that evil bursts out in multiple ways, as much under capitalism as it does under communism. And we all know that some of the most wicked atrocities that have ever happened in the history of the human race have been conceived by the most brilliant of human minds. Or let's bring this why question down to perhaps a closer and more personal level. Why do families break up? Why does that happen? Why would it be that time and again, people who
8: whose love for each other was so strong that they came to make vows to each other and pledge their lives to each other, came to a place where they felt they could no longer abide to live under the same roof. What could possibly cause that to happen? Why is the world as it is today? Now, would you open your Bible, please, at the book of Ecclesiastes and chapter 7 and verse 29. Psalms, Proverbs, and then Ecclesiastes. The Old Testament book of Ecclesiastes, chapter 7 and verse 29. And as you're turning there, let me remind you that the entire book of Ecclesiastes is really an exploration of the question that is before us today. It was written by King Solomon, the son of David. Solomon had fabulous wealth and power. And at the beginning of his reign, he walked with God and God gave him great wisdom. But then he made a different choice. You can read in the Old Testament the story of how money, sex, and power took possession of his heart. And this man began to live at a distance from God. He changed the trajectory of his life. He began to live on impulse. And he pushed every boundary of life. And the book of Ecclesiastes comes out of that experience. He tells us what he found. And its summary is this, that the more he pursued money and sex and power, the emptier his life became. And out of that experience, he writes the book of Ecclesiastes. And he speaks, therefore, about how he has found so much emptiness, so much vanity. And then at certain points, he comes in the book to give us a conclusion that is like a kind of fixed point that he says, well, this is one thing I know for sure. And the verse that is before us today, if you're not familiar with it, it's well worth underlining. It's a great verse to use in conversations with others and should be familiar to you. Ecclesiastes chapter 7 and verse 29, he's giving us a firm conclusion that has come from the exploration of the extremities of life. And he says, this only I have found. So now he's going to give us his conclusion. Ecclesiastes 7:29. This only I have found. God made mankind upright, but men have gone in search of many schemes. Great verse to get into your memory, into your mind, and into your heart. This only I have found. God made mankind upright, but men have gone in search of many schemes. Now, the word that is translated mankind here is the word Adam, or as we would pronounce it, Adam. God, Solomon is saying, God made Adam upright. But men have gone in search of many schemes. So you see that this verse is making a contrast between Adam as he was created by God and men as Solomon observed the world in which he lived, or as we observe the world in which we live today. It's a contrast that's being made. Now he says, God made Adam upright. Now what does it mean to be upright? What that means is very simply that Adam was right and good in himself. That is how God made him. Doing what was good, doing what was right, just came naturally to Adam. It was his instinct. He had a bent towards what was good and what was right. It was simply what he wanted to do. So think of what that means. For Adam, he loved God, and he never had to work at that. See, we sometimes say, well, I ought to pray, and we ought to come to worship. But for Adam, there was no ought about it. It was in him. It just flowed from him. It came out of his very nature. Can you imagine how wonderful, therefore, this life was? God gave to this man a wife, Eve, and she was made upright too. Think of this. Ladies, the one woman in all the world who never had to correct her husband. And guys, don't you envy Adam, the one guy in all the world who never had to work at trying to understand his wife? The perfection of this relationship made upright. Instinctive.
9: 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Now, we have to pause here, but stay with us. We'll get back to the message in just a moment. We're able to bring you Pastor Colin's teaching each day because of your financial generosity. And as you give a gift of any amount this month, we want to say thank you by sending you a copy of Lincoln's Daily Devotional. And Colin, what is one thing that you'd like people to take away from this book?
10: Well, you know, that opening the Bible is really very, very simple. I think some people have the idea, you know, oh, I don't have time for studying the Bible and it's all very difficult and all very complicated. Actually, it's beautifully simple. And Lincoln's Devotional is really a good place to begin. What this book does is it gives us a verse for every day of the year, just a verse. Sometimes it's two verses from the Bible, but it's very, very short. The idea is that you try and take in a simple and wonderful truth or promise from the Word of God, and then just carry it in your heart and in your mind to be able to draw strength from it, to draw comfort and hope from it. And each month in this devotional is organized around a theme of part of the experience of a believer's life. So one month you'll be looking at the temptations that a Christian faces. Another month you'll be reading verses from the Bible about the sorrows that a Christian will experience. Another month you'll be reading about the joys. And of course, you'll end up reading about the glorious hope and the great future that lies ahead of every believer. Very simple. A verse from the Old King James Version of the Bible, and a short poem or a verse of a hymn that just reflects on it added. And that's there for you every day for a year. It's a great place to get started. Or if you got bogged down, it's a great way to be refreshed.
9: Well, we want to send you a copy of Lincoln's Daily Devotional as our way of saying thank you for your financial support this month. 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Again, here is Pastor Colin.
8: Now, the word upright, of course, indicates that from the very beginning of time, there was something called right against which Adam could be measured. You remember, of course, that the Ten Commandments were only given much later in the course of the Bible story. And so that raises the question, well, how then did Adam know what was right? And the answer is simply this, that God wrote what is good and what is right on Adam's heart. He knew it by instinct. He was made upright. That's what our verse is saying. Thomas Boston, who writes so helpfully on this, says, Adam did not have the law written on tablets of stone, but it was written on his mind, and the knowledge of it was created within him. He says, God impressed it, that is what is good and right, God impressed it upon his soul and made him a law to himself. Friends, that is a very striking phrase. What that is saying is simply this, because he was made upright, Adam didn't need a code of laws. He didn't need the Ten Commandments, but the Ten Commandments were already written in his heart. You could say to Adam, just do what comes to you by instinct, and the instinct within him was to do what is good and what is right. By the way, that's why even after the fall in Romans chapter 2 and 15, there's still some remnants of the instinct of what is good and right, and even in the fallen world, we call that what? Conscience, you see. That's the remnants of what was there in Adam. But in Adam, it was unsullied by any sin in the garden. It was instinctive. He was a law to himself. He didn't need 10 commandments. They were in his heart. By the way, doesn't that just show you the radical effects of sin in the world? I mean, can you imagine what would happen in America today if we said, you know, from a week on Tuesday, the president said, from a week on Tuesday, we're going to end all legislation. There'll be no more legislation. We just want all you guys, all Americans, because we're all good at heart, want all Americans to do what comes from your heart. Just, you know, there'll be no tax laws. Just give what you feel and know in your heart is the right thing to give to the government, because we all know that certain things need to be done for the good of all and so forth. I mean, just begin to think about it and you realize what it means to live in a sinful world. And you realize that the reason that we live in a world where legislation goes on and on and on and on and on is that human governments have this ongoing and ultimately impossible task of trying to contain the sinful impulse that is now in the human heart, you see. It's how far we are from Eden. But Adam didn't need the law. The knowledge of what was good and right is in him. He was a law to himself. He loved God and he loved his neighbor by instinct. It was completely natural. That was his glorious freedom. But while Adam's righteousness with which he was created, his uprightness, was natural, that's the first thing to know about it. The second thing that you must remember about it was that it was also changeable. It was natural and it was changeable. Doing what is good and right was instinctive to Adam, but it was not inevitable for Adam. Adam's righteousness was natural, but it was also changeable. Which does get us to the question, why did God ever allow the possibility of sin? I mean, if Adam and Eve had remained upright, the whole human race would be born in paradise. And we'd be living in a world of harmony in which no external laws were needed, and in which it was natural for all to love God and natural for all to love each other. We would be in paradise. God made man righteous, so why did he allow even the possibility of sin? And the answer to that, of course, is that God made man upright, but he also made him free. And for Adam, that meant that, well, freedom always means that there is another choice. And for Adam, that meant that while he was made with this natural bent, this natural inclination towards what is good and what is right, he was not nonetheless a robot. God made him a thinking and a willing and a feeling being, just as you are, and gave to him real choices and therefore real consequences. And God said to Adam, you remember Genesis 2:17, you must not eat from the tree of the knowledge of good and evil. And of course, being upright, Adam would have known that by instinct. But God, as a kind father, speaks this word of protection to his created son. And face to face says, Adam, don't go there. And you know the story that the serpent came to Eve and said, you can be as God. And Eve was upright and she loved God, but she chose against the inclination of her heart. You say, now how is that possible? Have you never done that? And Adam joined her in this wretched choice, and all the blessings of paradise were lost. Outside of the garden, Adam experienced frustration in his work every day. Eve experienced pain in bearing her children. The kids were born outside paradise. Paradise was the life that they had never known, and paradise is the life that you and I never knew either. And it cannot be created in this world. It cannot. It cannot. It cannot. And you know the story that before long, the first human family, just four people, began to fracture. Isn't this incredible? That after the fall, very soon it becomes obvious that four people can't live together. There's Adam and there's Eve and there's two boys, and guess what? The two boys are fighting, and the one kills the other. And from there, the story of human history flows out. A fractured family. And God outside, and the fellowship broken, and the friendship severed. A hostility between man and God. God made Adam upright. But men, so we're now talking about the whole history of the human race since the fall, but men have gone in search of many schemes.
9: You're listening to Open the Bible with Pastor Colin Smith and a message entitled, The Life You Never Knew, part of a series, The Inside Story of Human Life. Well, we do have to pause today's teaching right here, but we'll continue this message next time. Well, Colin, as we talked about at the beginning of the broadcast, we're in a series on sin. And for a lot of people, they're like, I don't know that I want to hear that much about sin. And then today's message so far has been all about the problem of sin and Adam and Eve and original sin. And they're going, okay, is there hope? Is there help? What do I do with that?
10: Give me the application.
9: Right.
10: Well, actually, there are profoundly practical applications. Here's the first. Stop blaming God. We live in a culture where whenever something goes wrong, the instinct is very often to blame God. Why has God done this? What? Mm-hmm. Why is the world in this way and so forth and so on? The doctrine of sin takes me out of blaming God. God created the world good. It is a human issue that the world has been spoiled by sin. So that's going to change my whole perspective of God. That's going to liberate me from a place where I'm blaming him and bring me into a place where there's the possibility of loving him. And then it's going to bring me to a place of confessing. You know, if I go through life thinking that I'm basically good and that the world's basically right, everything's God's fault and I'm justifying myself. But when I grasp really the doctrine of human sin, I'm going to say, you know, wait a minute, I am a sinner. Here's what I found, Steve. Once a person identifies one single sin, mm-hmm. one real one, I see pride,
9: yeah.
10: for example. Identify one and you'll begin to see there's a whole mass of them, a whole mass of them. And so you begin to stop blaming God. You begin to see your own need to confess. And then at that point, you begin to see the relevance of Jesus Christ. There is one righteous one, only one righteous one in all of the history of the world. He is the Son of God, and I need to put my trust in him.
9: And what Pastor Colin has been talking about is really what we're going to be spending our next broadcast taking a look at. Just what does it mean for us to be sinners? And how can we be right with God when we have this indwelling sin nature? And so I hope that you'll make it a point to tune in for our next broadcast. If you know that you can't be listening to every message, you can always order the series on CD. It's called The Inside Story of Human Life. 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
12: How do Christians live faithfully when governed by unbelieving leaders? The book of Ezra shows us a great model. Welcome to Today in the Word, Moody Bible Institute's daily devotional. I'm Donna Leland. Previously, Tatanai, the governor of the province where Jerusalem was situated, had questioned the Jewish leaders about their work rebuilding the temple. Verses 6 through 7 of Ezra 5 refer to a letter sent to King Darius. The letter informed the king that the Jewish people were rebuilding the temple of the great God and that the provincial leaders had inquired about the work. Today in the Word, we read the response of the Jewish leaders in Ezra 5, 11 and 12. We are the servants of the God of heaven and earth. We are rebuilding the temple that was built many years ago, one that a great king of Israel built and finished. But because our ancestors angered the God of heaven, he gave them into the hands of Nebuchadnezzar, the Chaldean, king of Babylon, who destroyed this temple and deported the people to Babylon. Note the content and tone of their response. They witnessed faithfully to the Lord, the God of heaven and earth, and gave the theological reason for their exile. Our ancestors angered the God of heaven. The leaders didn't cling to their rights or demand that the king and government leaders mind their own business. Instead, they witnessed clearly and faithfully to the true God and stated simply what they were doing and why. Their response shows how we can live faithfully in a non-Christian culture. 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We hope you're enjoying our study. And if you'd like to invite a friend to join you in this adventure of exploring God's Word, point them to our website, todayintheword.org.
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15: Some prayers begin with confidence. Others barely make it past, Lord, I don't know what to say. God is not grading the speech. Scripture says the Spirit helps us in our weakness, even when words fail. Silence does not shut God out. Tears are not a broken connection. You don't need better words to get closer to God. You only need a turn toward Him, trusting that He can meet you even before the amen. 91.5 and 102.7, The Word.

0: Why would the gospel, the good news of salvation, offend anyone? It provides a relief from the burden of sin. It holds out hope for a restored relationship with God. So why is it so difficult to share with others? Today on Truth for Life, Alistair Begg explores the answer as he guides us through the daily life of Jesus.
1: Mark chapter 1, and we're going to begin reading at the 21st verse of the chapter. Mark chapter 1, verse 21. They went to Capernaum, and when the Sabbath came, Jesus went into the synagogue and began to teach. The people were amazed at his teaching because he taught them as one who had authority, not as the teachers of the law. Just then, a man in their synagogue who was possessed by an evil spirit cried out, "What do you want with us, Jesus of Nazareth? Have you come to destroy us? I know who you are, the Holy One of God." "Be quiet," said Jesus sternly. "Come out of him." The evil spirit shook the man violently and came out of him with a shriek. The people were all so amazed that they asked each other, "What is this? A new teaching and with authority? He even gives orders to evil spirits and they obey him." News about him spread quickly over the whole region of Galilee. As soon as they left the synagogue, they went with James and John to the home of Simon and Andrew. Simon's mother-in-law was in bed with a fever, and they told Jesus about her. So he went to her, took her hand, and helped her up. The fever left her, and she began to wait on them. That evening, after sunset, the people brought to Jesus all the sick and demon-possessed. The whole town gathered at the door, and Jesus healed many who had various diseases. He also drove out many demons, but he would not let the demons speak, because they knew who he was. Very early in the morning, while it was still dark, Jesus got up, left the house, and went off to a solitary place where he prayed. Simon and his companions went to look for him, and when they found him, they exclaimed, "Everyone is looking for you." Jesus replied, "Let us go somewhere else, to the nearby villages, so that I can preach there also. That is why I have come." So he traveled throughout Galilee, preaching in their synagogues and driving out demons. Father, we ask now that you will help us in studying the Bible for clarity of thought,

to follow Jesus, why it was that although they had been in hiding for fear of their lives, they had come out of hiding to face the challenge that was not only presented by the religious authorities, but also by the persecuting Roman Empire. Why it would be that they were prepared at the risk of their very lives to face all the persecution that would come their way. The answer is absolutely clear. And that is that these individuals were completely convinced that Jesus Christ had risen from the dead. They were in absolutely no doubt. Their cowardice had been replaced with courage. Although they had been hiding away, now they were out, heralds of this gospel. And as we observed last time, it's highly unlikely that we would even know who Jesus was, were it not for the fact of the resurrection. It's hard to imagine why Matthew and Mark and John would take the time and trouble to write these detailed accounts of the life and ministry of Jesus, if the whole Jesus story had actually come to a brutal and sorry end in the scene of the crucifixion. Indeed, that is the real challenge that confronts anyone who wants to think for a moment about the significance of Christianity itself. Why would Mark write this gospel? Why would he begin the gospel in the way that he does? The good news of Jesus Christ, the Son of God, begins here. Well, the answer is because he was convinced that Jesus was alive. And it is this conviction which pervades the entire Bible. Now, Mark has moved very quickly in keeping with his own personal design. He's introduced us as his readers to Jesus. John the Baptist has come and he is the forerunner, and now he points us to Jesus. We have very quickly seen Jesus baptized, tempted in the wilderness, and then calling his disciples to become his followers. He has invited them to join him on his mission. And these men were in no doubt as to the message that Jesus was proclaiming, and we need be in no doubt concerning it either. And it's an important thing for us just to keep it in the forefront of our thinking. Verse 15 of the first chapter, Jesus is proclaiming the good news of God. Here is the good news that comes from God. Here is the good news about God. And he essentially has two things that he tells people and one that he asks them then to do. First of all, he says, the time has come, or the time is fulfilled. In other words, all the expectations of the Old Testament and the things that the prophets have said has now reached its fulfillment in me. That in itself ought to give us cause for thought. It's quite a statement for somebody to say that the entire Bible as we know it so far has all been pointing to me, and you will find in me the fulfillment of all that is contained there. Secondly, he says, and furthermore, the kingdom of God is near. The kingdom of God is near. And what he's saying there is this, that God's rule over people's hearts and lives is now being established. And the unfolding story of the rule of the king will finally reach its fruition and fulfillment, described for us in that great cataclysmic moment in Revelation 19, where all that is opposed to the power and might of Jesus as king is finally cast down into the abyss. But in the meantime, the evidences of the kingly reign of Christ will be seen in lives that are touched and changed, and in the indications of his kingly rule in circumstances as they unfold. And then he says, and let me tell you what I want you to do. Since I've told you that the time has been fulfilled, that the kingdom of God is near, I want you to repent and believe this good news. Now, it becomes immediately clear that Jesus confronts us always with a crossroads. There may be others who teach, and we really don't know what they're on about. We don't know what they're saying, and we don't know if they want us to do anything at all. But we will never run foul of that with Jesus. And you see it right here at the outset. Here's what I want you to know, that all of this has been pointed to me. I, the king, have arrived, and what I want you to do is turn away from your sinful rebellion and believe this good news that I'm telling you. And a person would know then, and a person would know now, whether they had made this decision called for by Jesus concerning his

0: rule and reign in their lives. And it falls to me to ask you the same question this morning. Have you yourself made this decision? You say, well, I actually have not made a decision. Oh, you voted to abstain, did you? I want you to know that that was a decision. And all of us have decided either for or against the rule of Jesus in our lives. Either he rules and reigns in our lives, or he doesn't. If he doesn't, we do. Or something else does. It's as clear and as unequivocal as that. Read the Gospels, you're sensible people, and see if what I'm telling you is so. Now, with that by way of background, we pick up the account in verse 21, where Jesus and his disciples are arriving in the lakeside community or settlement of Capernaum. If you have a Bible that has maps in it, you will be able to find Capernaum on the Sea of Galilee. And if you have that which gives you any kind of notes concerning it, you will know that it was a large enough place to have a detachment of Roman soldiers. If you remember the story of the centurion whose son was sick and he sent for Jesus to come and heal his son, that centurion was from Capernaum. And the only reason a centurion would be there was because of the detachment of a Roman battalion. It was also large enough to have a customs post, as we're going to see later on in chapter 2 here of Mark. And also, according to verse 29, Capernaum was the home of Simon and Andrew, two of these early followers of Jesus, and it may also have been the hometown of James and John. Now, what Mark gives to us between verse 21 and verse 39, as best as I can understand it, is his own version of 24 hours. You know, I've told you before that this television program, 24 Hours, is completely lost on me. My attention deficit disorder is insufficient to cope with it. I cannot jump around as quickly as the program demands. So consequently, I just sit like an old man staring at the thing saying, I'm sure this means something to somebody, but it means absolutely nothing to me. Well, the 24 hours that are described here in the life of Jesus are far easier to follow, even for a soul like myself. And Mark gives to us, first of all, in 21 and following Jesus in the synagogue, and then verse 29 and following Jesus in a private home, and then verse 35, Jesus in a solitary place, and then in verse 38, Jesus once again on the move. So I say what we have here is a day in the life of Jesus, a day in the life of Jesus, actually a Sabbath day in the life of Jesus, a Saturday. Now, I have been helped in studying this material by thinking around three words. I'll tell you what they are. The first word is confrontation. The second word is demonstration. And the third word is explanation. There is in this a significant confrontation. There is in this material a wonderful demonstration of the power of the kingly rule of Christ. And there is within the structure of this the need for and the provision of an explanation as to the overarching purpose and ministry of Jesus. First of all, and we won't get beyond this, what is this notion of confrontation? Verse 21, they went to Capernaum, and when the Sabbath came, Jesus went into the synagogue and began to teach. Jesus went to the synagogue because Jesus always went to the synagogue. In other words, it was his custom to go to the synagogue. He was a Jewish male, and it was expected of Jewish males that they would attend the temple and they would attend the synagogue. And indeed, Luke tells us that Jesus went up to the synagogue on the Sabbath day as was his custom. In other words, it was his constant practice. If someone had looked for Jesus on the Sabbath, they'd said, I was looking for Jesus of Nazareth. Do you know where I might find him? The answer would have come back immediately and without any doubt. Yes, you'll find him if you just wait for him. He'll be coming out of the synagogue with the rest. Why? Well, because he woke up in the morning and he had a feeling that he would like to go to the synagogue. No. He went to the synagogue because he decided he would go to the synagogue. And it was on the strength of that decision, if you like, volitionally, not emotionally, Let me just say to you in passing that if you decide to attend worship on the strength of your emotion rather than on the strength of your volition, your attendance will always be patchy. It will always be up for grabs. It will always be, well, I don't know if I feel, I don't know. But if you determine this is what we do, then your emotions will be subservient to your volition. And in Jesus' case, that was so. And that is why we find him where we find him. Now, within the framework of synagogue worship, it was routine for the leaders of the synagogue not only to teach themselves, but to give occasion to others to engage in teaching. We see this elsewhere in the Gospels concerning Jesus. And on this occasion, perhaps because of a prior awareness of Jesus, the invitation is extended to him to teach. And immediately as he teaches, there is a buzz within the room. And his teaching stands out in contrast to what the people were used to. They were used to the teachers of the law, verse 22, the grammateis is the word in Greek. They were the ones who interpreted the law, who gave explanation and so on, who quoted from the various rabbis. And they would stand up and say what they were saying, and this is what this says, and that's what the other person says. But now Jesus stands up, and his teaching seems almost self-possessed. And of course it is, because the very scriptures to which he turns are the scriptures which point to himself. And you get that dramatically when he's not in Capernaum, but in the synagogue in Nazareth. And you remember after he has read from the prophecy of Isaiah concerning all that will happen when the Messiah comes, who will open the eyes of the blind and so on. And Jesus says, today this scripture is fulfilled in your hearing. Well, they'd never heard anything like that before. They had no notion of that at all. And he was marked by authority. Now, it is clear that it is this very authority which gives rise to the dramatic outburst that is described in verse 23. And I don't know if you've ever experienced anything like this, but if you have, then you will remember it. Here he is, he has begun to teach, and all of a sudden, a man in the synagogue who was possessed by an evil spirit started to shout out right in the middle of the event. Now, I wonder, are we to assume that up until now, this man had been able to attend these services, listen to the teachers, participate in the congregational singing, and find nothing at all in it to disturb him? Now, we don't know, but it is at least one possibility, isn't it? If this is not a unique occurrence, if this was routine, then was the fellow just able to come to this synagogue, sit there and go through it all, and just let it wash over him? It's possible, isn't it? I hope nobody can come here as an unbeliever and let it wash over them. Oh, I hope you find nothing offensive in me in the way I say things, but I do hope you find something horribly offensive in the gospel. I do hope you find something that challenges you, that is like a dagger in underneath somewhere that gets right into the thing. It appears as though what you're hearing is coming from somewhere other than simply the lips of a man, that this book seems to possess an authority that you had never encountered before, and that it almost feels as though your insides are being peeled back and exposed, and it's an uncomfortable experience. But if you can just come and listen and sing and walk away again, then something's probably really wrong. There again, it's possible that he did this all the time and that the authorities in the synagogue didn't know what to do with him. You know, that he was bellowing Bill, and the kids loved it because they were nothing better than a Sabbath when old Bill started to bellow in the thing, because it really shook things up. After all, the scribes, their preaching was brutal in any case and would make a saint go to sleep. But when old bellowing Bill let go, man, the young people, they said, oh, this is terrific. It's possible that that was the case, and that the authorities used to come down the aisle and say, excuse, if you could just be quiet, please, it would be a tremendous help to all of us. Just maybe go outside for a little while or so on. I don't know, but if we assume that this interruption, that this confrontation was a unique event, you've got to imagine that the effect was quite unbelievable. In other words, they routinely come along. Routinely somebody preaches. Eventually they stop and they all go away, but not on this occasion. All of a sudden this fellow stands up. I've had this happen to me on more than one occasion. I remember it vividly in the congregation I previously served in Scotland. It was a Sunday morning much like this, and I was speaking much as I'm doing right now, when all of a sudden near the back of the room, a man stood up and began to shout out at the top of his voice, telling me to be quiet and sit down and so on. And it just sent electricity around the room. I think on that occasion, the problem was probably mental illness. On this occasion, described for us here, the problem is clearly demon possession, demonic possession. You see, it is impossible for the absolute clarity and authority of God not to confront the hidden dimensions of evil, because there is a radical, dramatic, phenomenal, significant, huge contrast between light and darkness, between that which is of God and that which is of the devil. They are not in the same department at all. The lines of demarcation are clearly drawn. And the demon in this man recognizes that immediately. Notice that this individual is described as being possessed, verse 23, of an evil spirit or an unclean spirit, akatharto. Verse 26, the evil spirit shook the man violently. Verse 27, he even gives orders to evil spirits and they obey him. So the confrontation here is between the dramatic, kingly rule of the absolute purity of God manifest in Jesus and the powers of darkness, whom Jesus has already confronted in the temptation in the wilderness. He has come out of that victorious. Now, this shouldn't surprise us as readers of Mark's gospel, because Jesus has come, as Mark has told us, and the inauguration of his kingdom brings with it the invasion of the kingdom of darkness and ultimately the destruction of the kingdom of darkness. You have to go all the way to the last book in the Bible to see the story given there in dramatic pictorial form, defining for us the end that is in view, an end that is not in doubt, but an end that is coming. And in the meantime, the activity of Christ's kingly rule is confronted and confronts again and again the powers of darkness.
1: 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Do you struggle to focus on God, even when you're at church? Does your mind drift to other things, like what's coming up the next day? 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And if you'd rather mail your donation along with your request for the book, write to us at Truth for Life, P.O. Box 39, 8000, Cleveland, Ohio, 44139. I'm Bob Lapine. We're glad you studied the Bible with us today. Did you know that demons have a pretty good grasp of the Bible? They actually believe in Jesus. Tomorrow we'll find out why their belief is different from ours. The Bible teaching of Alistair Begg is furnished by Truth for Life, where the learning is for living.
2: You know, it seems like people in certain jobs end up being treated sort of like vending machines. The state that I've lived in for many years, we still had full-service gas, and we had gas station attendants. People just sort of drive up, grunt a couple of words to him, and he would dispense his service, and people would drive off. Of course, we did give him a little money, too. Waitresses, there's another one. And the checkout people at the grocery store, you know what? I got a little personal crusade to help these service people feel human again, to get them to talk. Now brace yourself, even to get them smiling sometimes. I feel like I've succeeded if they'll smile. I was at the grocery store late one weeknight, and I said to the woman who was checking out our groceries, "Well, I'll bet you've had a long day today, huh? You almost done?" She said, "Oh yeah, I'm almost out of here, but it's been a long day. I've had a lot of crabby people. I thought it was Sunday today." Huh, that raised a question. I said, "Wait a minute, what do you mean you thought it was Sunday?" She said, "Oh, we all hate to work Sundays. There are more grouches on Sunday here than any other day." Oh, good. And then came the observation that cut most deeply. She said, "Yeah, most of them just came from church. They're the grouchiest of all." Ouch. I'm Ron Hutchcraft, and I want to have a word with you today about Sunday grins or Sunday grouches. Our word for today from the Word of God comes from Hebrews chapter 10, beginning of verse 25. "Let us not give up meeting together, as some are in the habit of doing, but let us encourage one another, and all the more as you see the day approaching." Well, now that verse is often applied to us getting together in our Christian meetings or Bible studies in church, and that's good. But the verse before it says, "And let us consider how we may spur one another on toward love and good deeds." Okay. So these verses seem to be saying there's a certain kind of result you can expect from Christians having been together. They're going to come out more loving, more encouraged, more encouraging, and doing more good deeds. Unfortunately, there are too many arguments on the way home from church. There's too much selfishness on Sunday afternoon about, "Hey, it's my day off. I want to do what I want to do." There are just too many grouches on Sunday. I said to that checkout girl who had pointed that out to me, "You know, if you just spent time with the creator of the universe, you should feel pretty good, don't you think?" She said, "Well, I guess a lot of them just don't look at it that way." I wonder if we don't get in a religious rut on Sunday and miss the purpose of the exercise. Maybe we even begin to resent the routine. Some questions for coming out with grins instead of grouches on Sunday. Number one, did I touch the Lord while I was there? Ask yourself that every time you're together in a Christian meeting, did I touch the Lord? And that should not be dependent on how good the sermon was, or who preached, or whether the music was on key, or whether you liked the environment that morning. No, it's dependent on the attitude of your heart if you went in looking for your Lord. Second question, did I leave with a mission, or did I even go looking for one? I mean, did you ask the Lord for something to do obediently as a result of something you're going to hear or feel during that service? A mission? Thirdly, did I encourage someone today? Church can become very mechanical, almost useless, unless we go looking for three things. Go in looking for the Lord, determined to get more of Him. Go in looking for a mission. I'm going to leave here with something I need to do. And looking for someone to encourage. Lord, help me be a ministry to someone here today. Then everything afterwards, the trip home, the afternoon's activities, our treatment of the checkout girl, they all grow out from these discoveries. After all, time in the Lord's house on the Lord's day should at least produce the Lord's attitude, huh?
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5: More evidence of the historical accuracy of the Bible. That's next on today's Creation Moment. And now, here's our Creation Moment host, Ian Taylor.
6: Secular archaeologists usually assume that the historical statements found in Scripture are overstatements or simply incorrect. It was with this attitude that archaeologists approached the ruins of Hazor to see if they could tell whether Solomon actually did add to the wall of Hazor and possibly do some other building there as the Bible describes. Hazor was an important city on the primary military and trade routes between Israel and Phoenicia, Syria, Mesopotamia, and Egypt. Hazor had been destroyed by Joshua when Israel took possession of the land. Over the following centuries, the site began to be inhabited by Israelites. By Solomon's time, the city reached a size of about 10 acres and was home to between 800 and 1,000 people. Archaeologists found that sometime during the reign of Solomon, the city wall was expanded, doubling its size. Other buildings were added at this time. Excavations show that at Solomon's time, the city was prosperous. The city's six-chambered gate is typical of the gates Israel built at this time. Gates of the same design also exist at Megiddo and Giza, two other cities named as being fortified by Solomon, according to the same verse that mentions the fortification of Hazor. Again, the Bible has been vindicated as presenting accurate history. We can be equally sure that the Bible's account of creation is also accurate, because the Bible is God's Word.
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9: I just want to take a minute to say thank you. 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That's something we don't ever want to take for granted. 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So from all of us here at the Word, thank you for standing with us. Thank you for believing that biblical teaching, encouragement, and the hope of Jesus still needs to be heard in our communities. We're incredibly grateful for each one of you, and most of all, we're grateful to God for providing through His people. Another year of ministry is ahead for 91.5 and 102.7 The Word. Thank you for being a part of it.
4: Boy, we've got a nice day ahead today. Goodness gracious, that'll wake you up. But we've got fog. We've got a dense fog advisory until 10 a.m. Beyond that, partly sunny later on with a high around 70. It's going to be perfect, you know.
10: Mm-hmm.
4: Let's see. Tonight, increasing clouds, low 50. And then there's a 40% chance of showers on Friday with a high of 63. So it's going to be a little cooler on Friday for tomorrow.
10: All right. Sounds good to me.
4: Yeah.
10: St. Cloud, Buffalo, and Painesville are mostly cloudy or cloudy. Everybody else is seeing fog, and specifically Wadena, Park Rapids, Brainerd, Pequot Lakes, Nisswa, Walker, Cross Lake, Nevis, Aiken, and Pine River all are in that dense fog advisory.
4: Mm.
10: And Wes texted me and he said, you can see like 20 feet in front of you. So plan some more time because that advisory goes till 10 this morning.
4: Yeah, yeah.
10: So you're going to, it is pretty bad.
4: Yeah.
10: Be careful about those lights.
4: Absolutely. Low.
10: It's about 50 degrees.
4: Yeah. Okay. Cool. Well, we're off and running here Thursday mornings on The Word with Dave and Amy. So glad you're here.
11: Oh, no.

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1: Do you have a list of regrets? This longer than it's ever been.

just let that sink in this morning here, Mornings on the Word with Dave and Amy. Hope your Thursday is off to a great start. Are you losing sleep by any chance? Here's what God has to say about it. Psalm 127, verse 2. In vain you rise early and stay up late, toiling for food to eat, for he grants sleep to those he loves. You'll see today's verse, Psalm 127, verse 2, on the Word Facebook page. Leave a note in the thread or text me in the studio at 218-499-9673. Give us your thoughts on that that amazing verse. Life can be overwhelming. You know, the bills, the people you love, family, marriages, kids. The thing that no amount of lost sleep can fix. It feels like it's all on your shoulders. Then God says, in vain you rise early and you stay up late, not because your work doesn't matter, but because the weight of your life isn't yours to carry. It's his. So you can stop losing sleep. He'll help you with that. The gift isn't for the ones who finish. It's for the ones he loves, and he loved you before you've done anything at all. So tonight, way later on, when you go to bed, remember, you can let go because you're loved and you are held by the Savior. Father God, thank you for a new day. Help us to trust you and forgive us when we try to hold it all. We're grateful you always call us beloved, no matter what. Later when this day ends, Lord, and we head to bed, please hold for us what we can't. Allow us a deep sleep. Thank you, Father God. We pray it in your precious Son, Jesus' name. Amen. And thank you.

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1: 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It's time for a change. Intentional change. Like less time on electronic devices. Less time with TV and video games. 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You can do it more often than you think. Take control of the accelerator pedal for your family. It can happen with little deliberate choices, and the edge will be taken off the overload, moving you out of life's turbulent rapids into the smoother waters of God's peace. 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

0: Hey, yeah, mornings on the Word with Dave and Amy. Good morning. It's Thursday, and it's foggy. Very foggy.
1: It is. Dense fog advisory, in fact, until 10 a.m.
0: Yeah, so please be careful. I was going to text our office manager, Jerry, and to tell him to drive safe, but he probably shouldn't be looking at his phone.
1: That would negate the be safe.
0: Yeah, exactly.
1: So now you just told him. Maybe he's listening.
0: Yeah, there you go. Be careful, Jerry. And if you're out there this morning, please.
1: Be careful.
0: Yeah, be careful.
1: Don't look at your phone.
0: No.
1: Even though we're going to play Bible Baffle, you're going to have to pull over.
0: Yeah.
1: Because we're going to play Bible Baffle over the text line today.
0: Correct.
1: So you're going to have to text. So.
0: Hey, coming up just after 6:30, we have a bunch of kids that were blessed by a bunch of guys from Behind Bars. It's a unique, touching story.
1: Cool.
0: All right. We'll do that coming up again just after 6:30. What is it? What are they saying for a high today? They're talking about 70 with partly sunny skies after the fog gets out of here.
1: Nice.
0: So it's going to be a nice fall feeling type of day, and I'm seeing more leaves that are changing.
1: Mm-hmm.
0: Beautiful time of year in Minnesota. Have an amazing Thursday.

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1: I'm Jonathan McKee, and you're listening to Plugged In on The Word. 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The series nicely shows both the beauty and the burden of adoption. 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
2: Us two here are the legal parents of these two kids here, and she is their biological mother. Together, we're a family. Do we know what that looks like yet? No. No, we don't.
1: But trying is still aimed at adults. 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I'm Jonathan McKee with Plugged In by Focus on the Family.
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0: is Big Daddy Weave. Here, Mornings on the Word with Dave and Amy. Foggy.
1: Yes.
0: Dense foggy.
1: Yes. Until 10 a.m.
0: Yeah. It's an advisory, as they say. Yeah, it feels so good when someone does something special for you. And doesn't it feel even better when you do something special for someone else?
1: Oh, definitely.
0: Doesn't it?
1: Yes. Yeah. I'd rather do stuff.
0: And yeah.
1: Than be the done stuff for person.
0: Yeah. I mean, it's kind of nice. Like if your kids do something for you or your West does something.
1: Oh, I always appreciate it.
0: Sure. I'm not saying you don't.
1: But I definitely like it better when I can do stuff.
0: Absolutely.
1: I'm a doer, not a taker, I guess.
0: Hey. That's fine, you know? Well, listen, I'm not going to liken you to the fellows that did this special deed. Yeah.
1: Thank you.
0: Because they did it, but they had the same heart.
1: Yes.
0: To give. From behind bars, inmates at Norton Correctional Facility in Kansas.

0: were doing. So they all
1: just
0: came.
1: Gathered resources.
0: Exactly.
1: Love so, that.
0: Yeah, this county superintendent, Corey Roy, says it gave those men a sense of purpose. And it made them, it let them know they were making a difference for a young person they don't even know.
1: Mm-hmm.
0: You know, someone in jail helping kids.
1: That's amazing.
0: That is amazing. So do a good deed today. And we know Amy will.
1: You know, I already brought in a rubber mallet today, so I'm good.
0: Yeah. Oh, really?
1: No, that was my good deed for the day. Brought in something to help Allie today.
0: Okay. I thought you were going to start knocking down walls or something.
1: No.
0: Okay.

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But we can run our hearts nearly empty and call it a normal week. That's one reason the Word is here. A voice can interrupt the hurry. 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A simple reminder of God's faithfulness can meet someone before they realize how much they needed it. Those moments don't show up on a battery meter, but they matter. 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
1: Proverbs 10:22 says, "The blessing of the Lord makes rich, and he adds no sorrow with it." 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

0: Hey, it's Mornings on the Word with Dave and Amy. It's house fires. And by the way, we've got a story of a flight attendant that caught a baby on the plane.
1: Oh, nice.
0: I'll explain.
1: Okay.

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1: I'm Steve O'Dell with Mission Network News. The United Nations and European Union are jointly calling for greater action against global religious persecution, recently observing a day to commemorate victims of religious-based violence.
2: They were speaking out on a day that is supposed to help all of us think about freedom of religion, think about the fact that people should be allowed to practice their religion.
1: That's Todd Nettleton with the Voice of the Martyrs USA. He says Europe has its own share of religious intolerance. For example, a recent study found more than 800 acts of violence against Christians in France alone. In 2025.
2: We think of Western Europe in particular as democracies. We think of them as places where religious freedom is protected. But obviously, some of these stories are starting to raise attention to the fact that, no, that's not always true.
1: Learn more and find prayer points at missionnews.org. Finally, if it seems like you're seeing sign language interpreters more often on the news or at big events, you're not mistaken. Rob Myers of Door International says,
3: many people would recognize that we're seeing more and more visibility of sign language and deaf communities, but people just don't know the struggles that have gone into getting some of that recognition.
1: Historically, deaf people in the United States couldn't access information because it wasn't available in sign language. Opportunities for deaf leaders were unavailable too, even in Christian ministry.
3: The woman who helped to found Door watched as her father was turned down by over 50 different organizations simply because he was deaf.
1: Door International is a ministry by the deaf to the deaf. Find your place in the story at missionnews.org. 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I'm Steve O'Dell.
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6: 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We have a dense fog advisory today until 10 o'clock, until 10 a.m. So keep that in mind. Headlights, low beam, please. Partly sunny with a high around 70 after the fog gets out of here. Tonight, increasing clouds, a low around 50. And then Friday, tomorrow, we close out the week with a 40% chance of showers and a high of 63. So it's going to be cooler tomorrow, right?
0: Very nice. Well, the fog has moved into almost everywhere except for Buffalo. You're there at 57 and cloudy, and Painesville is 54 and mostly cloudy. Otherwise, it is anywhere from 48 to 52, most places with fog and that dense fog advisory. Even St. Cloud is 54 with that fog moving in.
6: Okay, so foggy day. But we're clear as a bell here, no fog. Well, I'm a little tired, but no.
0: In the studio because I'm looking out and I can barely see the trees.
6: All right. Morning's on The Word with Dave and Amy. Good morning.
7: When the ground beneath my feet is shaking like a leaf,

0: We like that. That's we are messengers from Ireland. Your morning's on the word with Dave and Amy. You know, I had an opportunity years ago to become a flight attendant.
1: Oh, yeah?
0: Yeah, yeah. Doug agrees with that, apparently. It would have been for Eastern Airlines, so it wouldn't have worked out because they went belly up. And I would have had to have moved to New York, and I wasn't ready to do that. So being a flight attendant, they don't get paid a ton of money, but they aren't just air waitresses, as some people call them. They are busy, and they work hard on those flights.
1: Oh, they sure do.
0: There's no doubt about it. Well, I found out about this flight attendant. Her name is Monique Harris. She was on a flight from New Jersey to Michigan. Now, during the flight, she saw a baby beginning to fall from an exhausted mom's lap. Okay, so she ran to the mom, and the mom stayed asleep during this whole thing, and she scooped up Monique.
1: Oh, my goodness.
0: And then proceeded to do her work holding this baby, and then sat with the baby, and the mom was so tired, she slept for, like, a long time.
1: Oh,
0: and
1: yikes.
0: Yeah.
1: That's kind of scary.
0: Well, for
1: sorry.
0: Yeah, no, that's okay. No, Monique says it was just a normal interaction for a flight attendant. They're ready for anything. You know, they've probably seen everything.
1: Sure.
0: Right? But for this other passenger who witnessed all of it, he started snapping pictures of her holding this baby. Mm. And then he posted it online, and it's got a gazillion views of this flight attendant holding the baby. And the caption said, United Airlines, you should be very proud to have her as an employee. And Monique said she was blessed, though embarrassed, by the overwhelmingly supportive response.
1: Mm-hmm.
0: That she never does anything for recognition. She was humbly grateful for such a priceless moment just for doing her job.
1: Yeah, that's cool.
0: Isn't that nice?
1: Yeah.
0: Little baby is slipping off mom. That, listen, if you've ever traveled with an infant, and you have... And years ago, I did. But the mom really takes on the load.
1: Right.
0: Having a baby. That's hard work.
1: It is.
0: So this mom was like, probably, I'm toast.
1: Right.
0: And the flight attendant jumped in. So way to go.
1: Very cool.
0: Your morning's on the word with Dave and Amy. We'll talk about Bible Baffle coming up in the next few minutes.

0: Eric Nieder here. Mornings on the Word with Dave and Amy. And it's a book today for Bible Baffle. Is that the deal?
1: It is. Praying in Pain by Glenna Marshall. It's our book of the month. How to Know You're Heard When You Haven't Been Healed. Not a super long book, so you could probably get through it, you know. I guess you're going to want to... There's some pretty good things in here to kind of stop and pause and things. If you want to just read it straight through, and it's probably an afternoon.
0: Really?
1: It's 177 pages. I don't think it'd take you that long. But I think it's full of information that you're going to want to kind of soak in. So
0: yeah.
1: I would say spend some time with it.
0: Yeah.
1: Well, and then maybe pass it on to somebody else who might be hurting.
0: Sure. For sure. You know, pass the goodness.
1: Yes.
0: And we'll ask you a Bible Baffle question. For you to score that book. Who's the author again?
1: Glenna Marshall.
0: Glenna Marshall. Yeah, you just have to answer the question coming up after Stephen Curtis Chapman. And that book will be all yours.

0: the forever joyful Stephen Curtis Chapman. Here, Mornings on the Word with Dave and Amy, and that's the Bible Baffle music.
1: Sure is. Mm-hmm. So if you want to play Bible Baffle today, you're going to have to text. We're still in our production studio.
0: Temporarily.
1: Yes. Hopefully by next week, we will be at the brand new studio.
0: Ooh, I'm excited.
1: With maybe a phone line by then. I don't know. Okay. I don't know if we'll for sure have phone lines, but at least we'll be in the new studio and on our way to having phone lines and doing everything back to normal again. Mm-hmm. But text line today, 218-499-9673, asking you to text, not call, because it doesn't actually ring here. We can take messages, but that's pretty much it, and that doesn't do any good for Bible Baffle.
0: That's right.
1: If you know the answer to Dave's question, and you know the answer, you're going to win Praying in Pain by Glenna Marshall, How to Know You're Heard When You Haven't Been Healed. First person to text with the correct answer wins. 218-499-9673. Almost gave the phone number. Stop myself.
0: So give a buzz right now. And I read this question, I always think of, if I say what I was going to say, I'm going to give away the answer.
1: Okay, we'll give that away later when we give the answer. Okay.
0: All right. Boy, I almost gave it away. Here's the question. To whom did God say, I am that I am? All right. One more time.
1: All right. To whom did God say, I am that I am? It makes me think of Popeye, but okay. Who did that say? Who said that? Who did he say that to?
0: That's right.
1: I am that I am. Text me. 218-499-9673.
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3: 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Hello? Oh, hi, Deborah. Oh, of course, everything's just fine here. Fine, just fine.
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0: All right, let me ask you, Amy, you got a winner here for Bible Baffle?
1: We do. Okay. Hold on, let me see. It is Marissa from Little Falls.
0: Yay.
1: She wins the book, which is Praying in Pain, and she knew the answer. It's, to whom did God say, I am that I am? And the answer was Moses, Exodus 3:14. And I'm guessing it made you think of Charlton Heston.
0: Exactly. I was going to say, you remember the movie when Moses, Charlton Heston, heard God say, I am that I am? And I would have given it away. I almost said it. But what a movie.
1: I have never seen it.
0: You've never come
1: No, I think
0: on.
1: I've seen parts of it, maybe.
0: You got to see it. Okay. That's just my opinion. It's my opinion. I think you'd enjoy it.
1: Someday.
0: Yeah.
1: I think I've seen the maybe the races, but that might have been Ben-Hur. Oh, I think that was Ben-Hur.
0: Yeah, because he was in that too.
1: Okay, I did see that because we watched that in elementary school when I went to the private school.
0: It's another good one.
1: Yeah.
0: All right. And the winner again was?
1: Marissa from Little Falls.
0: Yay, Marissa. Congratulations. Enjoy the book. Here, Mornings on the Word with Dave and Amy and Josiah Queen right now on the radio.
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1: You know, a good friend will tell you the truth. 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And sometimes families are afraid to speak truth. But other than God, these people know you better than anyone. And they're supposed to be your best friends, helping you become more like Christ. Who better to speak truth? What about this? 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Yeah, sure, it can be awkward, but when done softly, for your good, why would you turn it down? So, does your family have your permission to speak truth? 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

0: Rippleside Elementary School in Aiken. Laurel is also one of the coordinators of the AWAKE event.
1: AWAKE stands for Ambassadors Working as Kingdom Educators. It's not a workshop, but what it is an event for the educator to pray over them, to spend time, to inspire, to encourage, and to equip anyone that's involved in educating our youth with tools and knowledge that's necessary in today's school. Kids can always bring forth their faith. They can share what they believe and things like that. And when that happens in my classroom, I absolutely love it because the other kids ask questions too. And so it's pretty special. I want to be Christ's light in the school. I pray over my kids. I pray over my coworkers, all the people that work there. So those are things that we can do. There's a part of this experience where they tell you what you can and can't do as an educator. You can have a Bible on your desk. You can't bring that out into the classroom and things like that. But you are allowed to, in our country, if you have your faith, you're allowed to have your beliefs.
0: Amen. Hey, thank you, Laurel Fremling, fourth grade teacher at Rippleside Elementary School in Aiken. She says the AWAKE event will help connect and empower fellow Christian educators. There'll also be training in legal freedoms for educators of faith and discovering truth in the way educators see their jobs and so much more. It's going to be quite a day. AWAKE, it's called AWAKE. It's happening October 10th from 8:30 a.m. to 4 p.m. at Northwoods Community Church in Aiken. And there's an early bird registration discount, too, that runs through September 26th. So take advantage of that. You can get all the information at christianeducators.org/AWAKE Aiken. And I believe we have that on the Word website as well. So you can check it out. Again, that's christianeducators.org/AWAKE Aiken if you'd like more information. Thanks again, Laurel. She's, by the way, the wife of our office manager, Jerry, huh?
1: Yeah, she sure is.
0: Yeah, just love her. Mm-hmm. She loves Jesus. She's a teacher. She is.

Ever hear a song on the word and think, wow, that's the right song at the right time for me? Hi, this is Don Burns, the general manager of the word. As I was thinking of a way to say thank you to you for making sure the word was fully funded for the next few months, I also wanted to say my deepest heartfelt thank you to the Father for always coming through for this station for almost 50 years every time. And right then, I hear this song from Leanna Crawford that says, there's a part of all good stories where you wonder if the morning sun will shine again. Sometimes faith is learning lessons. Sometimes pain turns into blessings. So I'm remembering to thank God. Oh, that's good stuff. God is so good all the time. Because of God's blessing and your responding to his call, the word is fully funded for the next few months. If you missed Summer Share but still wanted to make a gift, there are still so many ways this ministry could grow and your support could make the difference. But for now, I just wanted to say thank you. Thank you for listening. Thank you for your prayers. And thank you for your support.

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2: Emily Austin recently spoke at the Christians United for Israel conference. She had a message for the students protesting America and calling for revolution. First, she asked them if they had any idea what happens when American values die. She said she did because her family fled the country where freedom died. She acknowledged that often you don't know what you have until it's gone. Her message to the students was summarized with these six statements. Number one, you think America is oppressive because you have never experienced real oppression. Number two, you think silence is violence because you've never been silenced. Number three, you think words are dangerous because you've never watched a government drag someone away for speaking them. Number four, you think capitalism is evil because you've never stood in a breadline. Number five, you think borders are immoral because you've never had to flee across one. And number six, you think revolution is romantic because you've never had a revolution take everything from you. You know, I believe this is the sort of message that needs to be sent to so many students and young people who do not know the history of this country and the world. They don't know the sad history of what happened in countries that had a socialist or communist revolution. In my booklet, On a Biblical View on Socialism, I list the 25 failed experiments in socialism documented in more detail in the book by Dinesh D'Souza. I also take on some of the false statements made about socialism that fall apart with some scrutiny. We need people who have lived under socialism to speak out, and we need to get the right information to these students and young adults. I'm Kirby Anderson, and that's my point of view.
1: Go deeper on topics like you just heard by visiting pointofview.net. 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

0: What do you pray when the pain doesn't go away? When you've asked God for healing, but you're still waiting?
1: Those are the questions Glenna Marshall explores in our book of the month, Praying in Pain, How to Know You've Heard When You Haven't Been Healed.
0: Glenna writes from personal experience. 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
1: 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They trusted. 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It requires discipline, consistency, and patience. There will be moments when progress feels slow. 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Our responsibility is not to compromise or rush the process, but to remain faithful while we wait. 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
3: Authorities are responding. Most people who remember September 11th can tell you where they were when the news came. 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Today, we remember those who were killed, those who ran toward danger, and those who carried grief long after the cameras moved on. 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Courage simply showed up. 25 years later, remembrance still asks something of us. 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
5: Oh my goodness, it's foggy and there is a dense fog advisory until 10 o'clock this morning, so drive safely. Keep those headlights on, low beam please. Partly sunny after the fog gets out of here.
6: High around pleasant, remember?
5: Oh, pleasant. They added pleasant. Yes. I forgot to repeat that. It'll be pleasant later. Their words.
6: Yes.
5: National Weather Service with a high around 70. Increasing clouds tonight, low around 50. And then Friday, a 40% chance of showers. Cooler with a high of 63.
6: Currently, it is cloudy in Buffalo and 58, Painesville 55 and cloudy, partly cloudy in St. Cloud with 54, partly cloudy in Little Falls with 52. Everywhere else, you're seeing fog and it's 50 or 51.
5: All right. What's up with that fog? It'll be out of here. Hang tough. All right. Morning's on the Word with Dave and Amy. We're going to talk about exercise in the form of walking. We've mentioned this before, and now there's more confirmation about how many steps you need, and we'll tell you how many coming up on the Word.

0: was a couple of weeks ago, we were talking about, you know, walking and how good it is for you. And it is good for you. But not 10,000 steps. Okay. And here, a new research study claims they have debunked a marketing myth that we have to take 10,000 steps a day for improved health.
1: Yes, okay. I actually knew that. I have an app, and it started at 4,800. Yeah, actually, what it started
0: See, yet people are still striving to hit that 10,000. Mm-hmm. There's nothing wrong with that.
1: No,
0: more steps are better, but
1: right.
0: But you don't have to. I wanted to say you don't.
1: Don't be discouraged if you're not hitting it.
0: Thank you.
1: Yes,
0: I was going to say it a different way, which wouldn't have sounded right. So thank you. So if you feel under pressure to walk those steps, don't be under pressure, because what you really need is to focus on your speed.
1: Sure.
0: Okay. For people who regularly get under 5,000 steps a day, that's okay, but just walk faster. And that may still lower your risk of death, as walking as much as 7,500 to 10,000 steps a day at a slower pace.
1: How fast is fast?
0: You remember how...
1: Like 3 miles an hour?
0: I don't know, but...
1: 2.5 miles an hour? Like, are they saying... What are they saying is fast? Because I feel like I walk pretty fast.
0: Yeah, yeah.
1: Because I have short legs, and I have to keep up with all the people with tall legs. I've walked fast my whole life.
0: Yeah, they're not giving me a speed here.
1: Hmm.
0: But I think if you just, you know, walk fast, work your heart, and...
1: Sure.
0: Yeah, I can't imagine you ever walking slow.
1: No.
0: Well, good. You're doing it right then. But you don't need 10,000 steps to accomplish it, okay?
1: I'll run you over if you're in front of me.
0: That's right. Oh, and she will. She's on a mission again.
1: That's right.
0: See that thing that just went past the door? That shadow? That was Amy. So get to walking, but not 10,000. Do it if you want. It's still good for you. But
1: sure.
0: All right.
1: It doesn't hurt.
0: No, not at all. Not at all. So it's Mornings on the Word with Dave and Amy, and solid worship here for Thursday morning. And it's Shane and Shane.

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0: You know, I mentioned this quote earlier this week, and this is Henry Winkler, the Fonz.
1: Okay. Right?
0: He says, never question your tummy.
1: There you go.
0: Yeah.
1: Well, you know where a good place to eat will be?
0: Huh?
1: The Ministry Brunch.
0: Ooh.
1: October 1st at 10:30, they make us brunch, mm-hmm. and we get to eat and enjoy each other's company, and we'd love for you to be there. And if you're in any capacity involved with ministry, mm-hmm. you can join us.
0: Yeah.
1: So go to ministrybrunch.com because tomorrow, last day to reserve your spot.
0: Yeah.
1: This weekend, it'll be done. We have to tell them the numbers so they have enough food for us all.
0: And your tummy will like the food.
1: Exactly.
0: All right. Here, Mornings on the Word with Dave and Amy. Did you like Happy Days?
1: I did.
0: Oh, I love the Fonz.
1: It's a great show.
0: Oh, yeah. There's Sanctus Real. And we've got Breakpoint on deck for you.

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1: Welcome to Breakpoint, a daily look at an ever-changing culture through the lens of unchanging truth. For the Colson Center, I'm John Stone Street. Constitution Day is a good day to celebrate one of the greatest blessings of American freedom, the constitutional guarantee of religious liberty. It's protected in the Constitution, this right to worship God freely, pray openly, exercise faith publicly, and pursue our callings faithfully. It is much to be thankful for, and also much that needs to be preserved. These freedoms are a reflection of what scholars Eric and Jennifer Patterson call a religious freedom consensus that's long been present in American culture. That consensus recognizes at least three essentials: that human beings are religious by nature, that religion contributes to the good of society, and that government has a duty to protect freedom in this fundamental aspect of human life. It was as recently as 1993 that this consensus resulted in the Religious Freedom Restoration Act, or RFRA, which was passed by Congress nearly unanimously and signed into law by then-President Clinton. But the religious freedom brand has taken quite a hit since then. It's doubtful that the same act would even pass today. For many, religious freedom has become code language for license to discriminate. In recent decades, RFRA and all the principles behind it have been widely questioned, and the pressures have increased to privatize religion in the public square and downgrade the freedom to exercise our faith in all areas of life to merely the freedom of so-called worship, a freedom that's limited to your own heart, your own home, and your own house of worship. Legal challenges to the rights of believers to live out their faith consistent with their convictions have been brought against those who run adoption agencies and homeless shelters and student groups and family businesses. Christians are called to be stewards of what we've been given, and the heritage of religious freedom in this country is one of those things. And there's plenty that we can and must do if we are to see this religious freedom consensus that we've inherited as Americans be preserved. And Christians not only have constitutional reasons to uphold religious freedom, we have theological reasons. Unfortunately, so many Christians just do not know these theological reasons, much less how they're reflected in the history of their own denominations and traditions. As such, many are not able to articulate why religious freedom is a good and necessary gift of God that is worth fighting for. In their new book, Faith and Freedom, Six Theological Reflections on Religious Freedom, Eric and Jennifer Patterson provide a thorough theological case for religious freedom from various traditions. Faith and Freedom features the work of theologians who each provide a theology of religious freedom from their own traditions. Now, as you might expect, when Baptist, Wesleyan, Lutheran, Reformed, and Pentecostal Christians all contribute to the same book, each chapter takes a little different approach to this topic. While these evangelical accounts sound slightly different notes, they harmonize around a few themes. First, because human beings are made in the image of God, they're inherently religious and accountable to God first and foremost. Second, religion and religious freedom serve the good of society, especially through the biblical command to love and serve our neighbors. And third, government should defer, whenever possible, to this fundamental aspect of human life. Courage is rooted in our deepest convictions. Those convictions are shaped over years around dinner tables, in Sunday schools, in classrooms, and in conversations. Families, churches, and Christian schools have the opportunity, even the obligation, to cultivate the kind of convictions that can undergird the religious freedom consensus for future generations. In fact, we'll have to if the next generation will stand when courage is called for from them in the future. For the Colson Center, I'm John Stone Street with Breakpoint.
2: I just want to take a minute to say thank you. More than 900 of you said yes and financially supported the word during this past year. And so many more of you prayed for this ministry. And because of God's faithfulness through friends like you, the word is fully funded for another year. That's something we don't ever want to take for granted. You're not just another number on a fundraising total. You're friends who believe in what God is doing through this ministry. Every gift, every prayer, every word of encouragement helped make another year of ministry possible. So from all of us here at The Word, thank you for standing with us. Thank you for believing that biblical teaching, encouragement, and the hope of Jesus still needs to be heard in our communities. We're incredibly grateful for each one of you. And most of all, we're grateful to God for providing through His people. Another year of ministry is ahead for 91.5 and 102.7 The Word. Thank you for being a part of it.

0: I like that lyric. He's got a million things to do. Thank God. And he's watching over me and you.
1: Mm-hmm.
0: Anyway.
1: Yes.
0: We like that a lot. Hey, it's Mornings on the Word with Dave and Amy. We are so glad you're here this morning. It's an honor to have you in the family. And we don't say that lightly. Hey, Sunday's coming. And so is church, right?
1: Yes.
0: Mm-hmm. There's just something about being a member of a church body and fellowshipping with fellow believers.
1: Mm-hmm.
0: And pray for your pastor, too. His family and really everyone that serves in your church ministry.
1: Right.
0: There's a lot that goes into it. And we're just blessed by all of it. Pastor Louis Giglio. Yes, a pastor himself. He travels with Chris Tomlin when he tours. And he preaches from time to time with Chris. Pastor Louis Giglio? Louis yes. Giglio says you're missing out if you're, missing church.
2: I would love to lead and be a part of a church where people come, where I come, where we come through the door, not looking for anyone on a platform to help us get our minds right and our gaze right with God. But we come through the door with our gaze on God. We come through the door with praise in our mouths. And we're basically saying to the people who step on this platform, hey, I hope you prepared. I hope your hearts are right. I hope you have the right words because we came through the door ready to worship Almighty God. You just get 2 feet on this platform, we're already standing. Somebody strums a chord on a guitar or puts their hands on a keyboard, we're already up. We're already ready to meet God because we came through the door from a personal lifestyle of worship into the great assembly of the people of God.

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Mornings of the Word with Dave and Amy. Have an amazing Thursday. We'll see you back here tomorrow, bright and early at 6 a.m. Here's CeCe Winans.

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1: Thanks for joining me today on Mission Network News. I'm Steve O'Dell. Religious persecution is rising around the world, and new reports show Europe is not immune from the trend. Then, Door International isn't simply a ministry serving deaf communities. Deaf believers themselves lead the work. But first, the United Nations and European Union are jointly calling for greater action against global religious persecution, recently observing a day to commemorate victims of religious-based violence.
2: They were speaking out on a day that is supposed to help all of us think about freedom of religion, think about the fact that people should be allowed to practice their religion.
1: That's Todd Nettleton with the Voice of the Martyrs USA. He says Europe has its own share of religious intolerance. For example, a recent study found more than 800 acts of violence against Christians in France alone in 2025.
2: We think of Western Europe in particular as democracies. We think of them as places where religious freedom is protected. But obviously, some of these stories are starting to raise attention to the fact that, no, that's not always true.
1: Nettleton says we have a part to play here.
2: It does call us to pay attention. It calls us to let those in authority over us know that religious freedom is something we care about, is something we want.
1: And even before we take horizontal action, we should be working vertically.
2: Pray for Christian people to gain influence at the United Nations and for the leaders of the United Nations to have Christians around them. Pray for Christians who are suffering. And then I think also we can pray for our own government.
1: Read more in our full report online. Next, 5 years of accumulated trauma has left teachers in Ukraine exhausted. David Durrance says that Teach Beyond held a conference for teachers at a quiet oceanside resort to encourage them in fellowship and the word. In Ukraine, education has become another battleground.
3: Eventually, these kids have to be educated. They have to live their life. There has to be a way for families to find some sort of normalcy or sustainability.
1: Yet bombings and constant fear push learning the ABCs down the priority list.
3: You're going to need to actually rethink how this generation of Ukrainian children are going to be educated.
1: Durrance says they talk a lot about trauma-informed education. This approach gives children space to process what they are going through and trains teachers to recognize signs of trauma in their students so learning can still happen. Yet teachers also need people to care for them. One teacher could not stop smiling in her bomb shelter at the message she was being prayed for going into the retreat. Pray for students and teachers in Ukraine.
3: The gospel is often most heard and best heard in these disasters, and so we are just wanting to be right at the heart of that to see whether through education God might be reaching this particular generation of Ukrainian children so that as they grow up and become the future of Ukraine, that this nation would experience that transformation that we have been praying about since the beginning of the war.
1: Finally, if it seems like you're seeing sign language interpreters more often on the news or at big events, you're not mistaken. Rob Myers of Door International says,
4: many people would recognize that we're seeing more and more visibility of sign language and deaf communities. It's become pretty standard for instance, presidential addresses to have a sign language interpreter alongside the president. But people just don't know the struggles that have gone into getting some of that recognition.
1: Historically, deaf people in the United States couldn't access information because it wasn't available in sign language. Opportunities for deaf leaders were unavailable too, even in Christian ministry.
4: The woman who helped to found Door watched as her father was turned down by over 50 different organizations simply because he was deaf.
1: Door International is a ministry by the deaf to the deaf. Deaf believers translate God's word into sign languages and start deaf-led churches to reach deaf communities for Christ. Learn more at missionnews.org.
4: Deaf people are the most effective leaders and ministers of the gospel in their own communities. 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No hearing person can connect in that same way.
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1: Jonah surviving 3 days inside a fish is miraculous. But the bigger miracle is what happened next, when Jonah was used to bring an entire city to God. Today on Turning Point, Dr. David Jeremiah takes a closer look at the incredible revival that took place in Nineveh, in which the entire population was saved. From Jonah, the runaway prophet, here's David to share his message when revival comes.
2: You know, revival is genuinely powerful when even the animals are affected. And that was true in Nineveh. And it is a wonderful story to remind us that God can do what politics can't do, what motivation can't do. God can do something miraculous. He's done it in the past, and we believe he could do it again. And we should be praying for revival because, frankly, with the drift of the culture here in America, it could be the only answer to the situation we're facing at this time. When revival comes, it's our study for today, and I hope you have your Bibles close and can follow along. Don't forget to order your copy of the Light of the World Turning Point calendar for 2027. This is the calendar month. We send it out early because it will help you get ready for the end of the year and the beginning of the new year. There's a place for you to enter all your events on this wall calendar, and it is wonderfully adorned with beautiful photography illustrating the power of God's wonderful ministry of light. He is the light of the world, and you will be blessed by this calendar, and we want you to have it as our way of saying thank you for your investment in Turning Point. So when you send a gift this month, simply ask for your copy of the 27 calendar, and we'll send it to you right away. Here we go with part one of When Revival Comes. Back in the 1920s, evangelist Duncan Campbell traveled along a rugged coast of Scotland, sharing Jesus Christ. During harvest, he would go in and work with the laborers, carrying their loads, gaining their trust, and because of his message and his life, soon revival began to stir on the island. The first convert was a cantankerous old newsstand woman who was famous for losing her temper when the ships arrived and the crowds demanded papers, and she couldn't handle it all. But she professed Christ. A young girl who knew all about this woman watched her profess Jesus Christ, but she didn't believe it was real. So she hid when the next ships came in where she could watch this woman and see what happened. And she couldn't believe it when the sailors crowded the stand. The woman remained patient and kind, and she was like a new person. The little girl went out and went to the meeting house, and she gave her heart to Christ because she saw the reality of what had happened in this woman. And soon crowds began to fill the churches, and conviction spread across the island, and people everywhere began asking, "What must I do to be saved?" You can always tell it's a revival when the people give the invitation to the pastor instead of the pastor giving the invitation to the people. That was the pattern that happened on that island, and that was the pattern that happened on the day of Pentecost when it spread from 1 to 12 and 120 and 3,000 and beyond, and it was the pattern in Nineveh when the revival happened there. So today we're in the third chapter of Jonah, and we're going to study what happened as we look at verses 4-9, what happened when revival happened in Nineveh. Let me read the text. Here's the story from the book of Jonah. And Jonah began to enter the city on the first day's walk, and he cried out and he said, "Yet 40 days and Nineveh shall be overthrown." So the people of Nineveh believed God, proclaimed a fast, put on sackcloth from the greatest to the least. And the word came to the king of Nineveh, and he arose from his throne, laid aside his robe, covered himself with sackcloth, and sat in ashes. And he caused it to be proclaimed and published throughout Nineveh by the decree of the king and his nobles, saying, Let neither man nor beast, herd nor flock taste anything. Do not let them eat or drink water, but let man and beast be covered with sackcloth and cry mightily to God. Let everyone turn from his evil way and from the violence that is in his hands. Who can tell if God will turn and relent and turn away from his fierce anger so that we will not perish? Now, if you remember, Jonah hit the ground running after he was dislodged from the belly of the great whale. I can see him in my mind's eye, grabbing seaweed from around his neck and putting himself together after everything he'd just gone through. I wonder sometimes what kind of mirrors they had back in Jonah's day. Probably some polished glass or whatever, but can you imagine the first time Jonah got a look at himself in a mirror? His hair was gone, his eyebrows burned off, his skin bleached white with yellow blotches across his body. His rebellion had left its mark. How many of you know that when you disobey God, sometimes what happens next isn't very pretty? I'm reminded of the story about a man who was interviewing residents at a rest home. He asked one man how he explained his life. The man said, "Every night I went out drinking. I smoked 3 packs of cigarettes a day, ran around, hardly ever came home." The interviewer said, "Man, that's unbelievable. How old are you?" He said, "I'm 22. That's what sin does. It messes you up big time. And it does it quickly, sometimes quietly. Jonah had learned the hard way what rebellion can do. But God took those marks of sin and rebellion on Jonah and turned them into a sign to a wicked city. As Jonah entered the city, he began to preach the message of the Lord. And what happened next was what we have just read about in the 3rd chapter. It was perhaps the greatest revival that has ever taken place. An entire city. The Bible says from the least to the greatest accepted Christ, and the city was saved from destruction. Many scholars who study the book of Jonah say the greatest miracle in Jonah wasn't the whale, it was the revival. I think that's a pretty good analysis. The whale is easier for some people to deal with than the fact that an entire city in a short period of time turned to God. It's interesting that we call this a revival because, as we've noted, usually we use that word to describe God's people returning to Him. But it can also describe a work which is a powerful work, and large numbers of people are convicted of sin and turn to Him for the first time. That's exactly what happened in Nineveh. How does revival really happen? What takes place? Well, there are 5 things that happen then that happen every time there is a return to God. First of all, there must be a hearing. Jonah preached God as he walked through the city. Yet 40 days, he said, and Nineveh will be overthrown, and the people of Nineveh believe God. The Bible says that Jonah preached, and the people heard what he said. There was a hearing of the word of God. Romans 10:17 says, "Faith comes by hearing, and hearing by the word of God." 2 things are absolutely necessary when somebody becomes a Christian. You have the Spirit of God using the Word of God. No one can be saved without the Spirit of God and the Word of God. You may not see it happen, you may not even be aware of it happening, but every time somebody believes, the Spirit of God takes the Word of God and applies it to their heart, and they become a Christian. Every once in a while, someone will say, "You people who believe like you do, you're just a bunch of bigots. You think you have the only way." And I like to remind them of this. Is it so surprising to you that there's only one way to be born again when there's really only one way to be born the first time? The first time birth happens, it's a sperm and an egg that come together and life is born. And just like in the physical realm, so also in the spiritual realm, you can't have new birth without the Spirit of God and the Word of God. So when Jonah went to preach to Nineveh, he set in motion a powerful thing. That is what we see in chapter 3. He did not try to persuade the people of Nineveh. He didn't have any fancy stories, no clever arguments, no emotional appeals. He just preached the Word of God. He just got up and said, "Thus saith the Lord." And when he did, the Spirit of God took the Word of God, and that miracle happened. The Bible's very clear about the power of God's Word. I like to remind myself of this often. Sometimes you preach, and I've been preaching for a long time. I don't know how many sermons I've preached, but a whole bunch. You have sermons when you sense that God really used that in somebody's life, and you have others, you preach and you do your best and you think you've told the truth. And months later, somebody comes back and says, "You remember when you preached that sermon? Let me tell you what God did in my life." It's the most amazing thing you'll ever see. Whenever you preach the Word of God, you set loose a power that is promised by God, that he will not allow his word to return void unto him. He will accomplish what he sets out to do. Jeremiah 23:29 says, "Is not my word like a fire and like a hammer that breaks the rock in pieces?" Have you ever been burnt by the Word of God? It goes into your heart and it starts to burn. It's like indigestion almost. It makes you so uncomfortable, because it may be something you're doing that you know you shouldn't be doing, and you heard the word of the Lord, and the word of the Lord gets lodged in your heart. It's like a burning, like a fire. Or even worse, have you ever been hammered by the Word of God? I know I have. You read the Word, and all of a sudden something comes in, you think, "Oh my goodness, I need to change that. That's not right." The Bible says the Word of God is powerful. Here's the promise. Isaiah 55:11, "So shall my word be that goes forth from my mouth. It shall not return to me void, but it shall accomplish what I please. It shall prosper in the thing for which I sent it." Listen to me, ladies and gentlemen. God's word never goes out without having an effect. Sometimes we see the effect right away, and sometimes we do not. There are times after a sermon when no one responds and someone says, "Were you disappointed today?" I am always encouraged when God's word bears fruit immediately, but I have learned that when the final amen is said and the service ends, God is not finished. You can hear a sermon, decide not to respond, and then think about it all week until finally you do something about it. God's word is powerful, and it never returns empty. And that gives great confidence to anyone who teaches the Bible. Never be discouraged when you teach the Word of God. Teach it with confidence. Teach it with authority. And know this, if you teach the Word of God, God is going to do something with it. And you may not hear about it in this life. You may not hear about it today. It may be something that happens in the next generation. But God always uses his word to effect change. Hebrews 4:12 says, "For the word of God is living, and it's powerful, and it's sharper than any two-edged sword, piercing even to the division of soul and spirit, and of joints and marrow, and it's a discerner of the thoughts and intents of the heart." And Paul wrote to Romans about the word of God and salvation. He said, "For I am not ashamed of the gospel, for it is the power of God for salvation for everyone who believes." Sometimes a preacher might feel tempted to move away from preaching the Word of God. As you have noticed, and I have noticed, a lot of preachers seem to have done that. Maybe if I get a little more motivational in what I say, people will listen. Maybe if I don't ever mention sin, people will listen. Maybe if I'm always positive to the most positive place. But the Bible says God blesses his word, not all of our ideas. Preach the word of God. Do it simply and do it the best you can, and God will bless it. And you don't have to be cute. Isn't that a good thing? You don't have to be clever. You just have to be faithful in preaching the word of God. When we open this book, we step into the power of God. So why would anyone want to preach anything else? Preach the Word of God. So there must be a hearing when revival happens. There must be a hearing of the Word. And the Bible says God uses preaching to do that. He actually calls it in the Bible the foolishness of preaching. It is kind of foolish, really, that somebody would speak a word and a man's life would be changed, but that's what the Bible says. Along with hearing, there needs to be believing. In order for revival to happen, the Bible says the people of Nineveh believed God. Notice, it doesn't say they believed Jonah. They believed God, and Jonah was speaking the word of God so faithfully that when the people heard Jonah, they thought they were hearing God, because they were. It was as if God himself was speaking to them, and the text does not simply mean they believed about God. It means they believed in God. They believed in him and in what he said. They believed it so strongly that instead of killing this prophet who came in to tell them they were going to die if they didn't repent, they didn't kill Jonah, which should have been their normal response given their history. They listened and they changed their way of life. You say, well, Pastor Jeremiah, how does that happen? The truth is, I don't know that anyone can fully explain it. The preacher's responsibility is to proclaim the word. The listener's responsibility is to hear it. God takes the preaching and the hearing, and in a miraculous way, he produces believing. They believed. There's a difference between believing about something and believing in something. They didn't believe about God. You know, most everybody believes something about God. You know, there's a God somewhere, or they call him the man in the sky, or whoever they happen to address. But only Christians believe in God. You say, what is the difference between those two? Well, let me tell you a story. The famous tightrope walker Charles Blondin used to stretch a wire across Niagara Falls and tightrope walk across the falls. It was quite a deal. Crowds would gather to watch him perform. On one occasion, he actually pushed a wheelbarrow across the rope, and the people went crazy, applauding loudly. When he finished, he asked the crowd, do you believe I can do that again? And they cheered and shouted yes. And then he said, which one of you will volunteer to ride in the wheelbarrow? Suddenly, the crowd was very quiet. Many people believed about him, but nobody believed in him. The same thing is true with God. You see, many people believe about God, but believing about God isn't enough. You have to believe in him and put your trust in him. Literally, you have to get in the wheelbarrow and place your faith completely in his hands. That's what happened in Nineveh. The people believed God and everything began to change. So there was a hearing and there was a believing. Third thing that happened is there was a repenting. The Bible says the people of Nineveh believed God, proclaimed a fast, put on sackcloth from the greatest to the least. The response was so widespread that Jonah's message touched every level of life in the city. The Bible says the people responded from the greatest to the least. Every single person, no matter if they were rich or poor. The Assyrians, you see, were among the proudest of the people in the ancient world, and their king would have been dressed in royal robes and surrounded by the pomp, circumstance, and dignity of his position. But the Bible says that when the message of the Lord reached the king of Nineveh, he took off his royal robe, put on sackcloth, and sat in ashes. That was a way of showing mourning and repentance and sorrow for what one had done. And this is literally what happened. The king himself repented. Imagine how quickly that news spread across the city. People must have been saying, did you hear what the king did? He heard Jonah preach and he put on sackcloth and ashes. The king has repented. Revival always produces repentance. Repentance means agreeing with God about your sin, not trying to excuse it. You know what God says about sin. To repent, you have to agree with him, and you have to admit that God is right and you are wrong and turn from your sin. Interestingly, the king does not seem to have started the revival. The revival began with the people, and it was grassroots first and then upward toward the king. That's the way it usually happens. The text says the impact was so widespread, it affected the animals. I'd like to meditate on that for just a moment. Herds and flocks were included in the fast, covered with sackcloth. I can't imagine a cow in sackcloth, can you? The whole city was involved. At the beginning of the 20th century, Wales experienced one of these revivals, and it was so powerful that it changed everyday life across the country. 100,000 people got converted within just a couple of months. In the coal mines, the miners noticed something happened after that revival. The ponies that pulled the coal carts stopped working. The reason was simple. Before the revival, the miners had driven the ponies with shouting, cursing, and harsh language. But after they came to Christ, their behavior changed, and they now treated the animals with kindness. And they had to retrain the whole system because the ponies didn't understand the new thing that had happened in the miners. The ponies had been trained to respond to shouting and swearing, and when that stopped, they didn't know how to respond. You know, the book of Proverbs says this: a righteous man regards the life of his animal. Have you ever read that verse? A righteous man regards the life of his animal. Christians treat their pets better than non-Christians. Christians care more. Now, that doesn't mean they're going to heaven. We're not going to get into that whole deal. Don't worry about heaven. Just take care of them while they're on earth and be kind to them. When God changes a heart, it affects every relationship we have in life. It changes the way a husband treats his wife and the way a wife treats her husband, the way parents treat their children, the way children treat their parents, the way all the people treat their animals. When God changes you, he changes you. And that is what happened in Nineveh. From the king to the commonest of the people, they realized their sin and they turned from it. And the text also tells us that the proclamation did not come from the king alone. If you read it carefully, it came from the king and his nobles. So the leaders of the nation joined together and said, we must change. It would be like the president of the United States and all of Congress. And could I get a witness that we could use a little revival there in these days? Yeah. So they issued a proclamation across the city, and the people fasted, and they cried out to God, and the whole city turned in repentance. So there must be hearing, there must be believing, there must be repenting, and there must be praying. Notice the book of Jonah got a lot to say about prayer. In the first chapter, the sailors prayed because they didn't know what was going on with that storm, and the Bible doesn't say they prayed to Jehovah God. They prayed to their own gods. They just prayed. In chapter 2, there was a prayer meeting in the belly of a fish. A very intense prayer meeting, I would imagine. Jonah crying out to the Lord. In chapter 3, an entire city is on its knees. The people of Nineveh are praying desperately to God. Notice that their prayers were not vague or general. They were very specific. The king identified their sin clearly. He said they must turn from the violence that is in their own hands. Remember how brutal these Assyrians were? They were known throughout the ancient world for cruelty and violence. They knew exactly what they were guilty of. And when they came before God, they didn't hide what they were doing. They confessed it plainly. They cried out to God. They asked him to forgive them for the violence of their hands.
3: And you know, we have a lot of violence in our culture today, more so than ever before. Awful things happening in the streets of our cities and in the boroughs of our towns. And the Bible teaches that violence is the ultimate result of sin. When we violate God's commandments, we end up violating his creatures. And that's what's happening in our world today, as never before. Only God can change that. He did it in Nineveh. He can do it for us. And we should keep praying that every day. Tomorrow is part 2 of When Revival Comes. We'll continue to unfold the principles of this Old Testament passage and learn from it as it speaks to us today. September edition of Turning Points magazine is called Running on Empty. 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Just ask for it when you get in touch with us. Tell us you want to get the magazine, and it'll come to you as soon as we get you on the list. 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
15: Today on Focus on the Family with Jim Daly, we're going to be exploring a really tender topic, and it's going to affect all of us at some point. The topic is illustrated by a quote that was attributed to Jamie Anderson, who said, "Grief, I've learned, is really just love. It's all the love you want to give but cannot. All of that unspent love gathers up in the corners of your eyes, the lump in your throat, and in that hollow part of your chest." Well, thanks for joining us. Your host is Focus President and author Jim Daly, and I'm John Fuller.
14: John, I think grief is such a powerful and sometimes overwhelming emotion. It's one, to be honest, that I don't like going over to that door. I don't like opening it. You know, Jean and her family have had significant issues occur, and she's taught me a lot about going to that door. And I think one of the most fearful times in my life, when she was at her depth of grief after losing her brother, and you know, I was like, let's get going, we got to pick ourselves up and go. And she looked at me and said, you know what, not everybody's wired like that. You got to sit with me here in my grief. It freaked me out. Seriously. I was like, I don't like doing that, I don't want to do that, and why don't you come with me and we'll keep moving. And so it's been a really interesting experience for me to just do that as best as I could, as imperfectly as I did it. You know, the scripture, Isaiah 53, says, he has borne our griefs and carried our sorrows. Isn't that awesome? And another great scripture that I love is Psalm 34, 18. The Lord is near to the brokenhearted and saves those crushed in spirit. So there's something about this life that grief almost lays the groundwork for our receptivity to the Holy Spirit and the Lord's work. It's a humbling thing. And I'm very anticipatory about this discussion today and how it's going to help many, many listeners.
15: Yeah, we have a couple of really great guests to help us do this. Your sister-in-law, Jane Daly, is back here with us. She's the author of 16 books, and one we're going to hear more about today is called Hole in My Family Portrait. We've also invited our colleague Jeremy Keaton into the studio, and Jeremy is a marriage and family therapist and heads up our counseling team here at Focus on the Family. Now, both of these guests have great, powerful personal stories about grief. And if that's something you're going through right now, please reach out to us. We have a team of caring Christian counselors here, and it'd be an honor to talk with you, listen to where you're at, pray with you, and they're a phone call away. Our number is 800, the letter A in the word family.
14: Jane, welcome back. It's always good to have my sister-in-law here. Thank 16 you. Books?
16: 16.
14: Wow, you've written more books than I have.
16: Oh, come on.
14: I am going to bow to you, oh, author.
16: Finally.
14: No, that's good. You've been waiting for that day.
16: Yes.
14: Let's call my brother. We'll all celebrate.
16: Okay. Yeah.
14: Jeremy, it's good to have you in here, too.
17: Jim, it's good to be here. I've loved growing up at Focus on the Family in my career. 25 years here. It's just special to be a part.
14: 25 years.
17: Special to be a part of what we do here.
14: Yeah, it's really, it's all part of the healing process.

0: hurt as a mom is that he seemed to befriend those who were maybe a little awkward, maybe not in the same social circle as he was, because he was so popular.
1: He really was.
0: And I remember that about him. Yeah. That's the thing that stands out, is that he wanted to make those people part of his group, to make them feel special.
1: That was so good. He hit somewhere around 17, and what happened? He encountered some peculiar things.
0: He did. He was complaining about some pain in his back. He was a football player, so pain in the back was normal. You're going to experience a lot of pain when you're getting hit. But he also said, "Hey, Mom, I've got these swollen glands in my neck." And I said, "Well, you know, don't worry about it. You probably have a cold. Just tell the doctor when you go in for your physical." So he went in for the physical, and the doctor was alarmed. Mike took him, which was good, but they did some biopsies, and it came back as being stage 4 Hodgkin's, which was kind of just pulled the rug out from under us. Why would our son at 17 be diagnosed with cancer?
1: Right. In that journey, just that portion of it, we're going to get into more of his story, but how did that communicate to you faith-wise? Did you have the fist to God saying, "God, how could you do this to me"?
0: It wasn't so much of anger, it was more confusion, because we had been going to a church at that time that was very much, you lay hands on somebody and they are healed, and if they're not healed, you obviously missed something in your faith journey. You didn't pray hard enough, you didn't cover your son with prayer, you missed something. So there was a lot of, my faith was questioned, I questioned my faith in that, how could this have happened when I was so diligent to read the Bible, tithe, pray, how could this have happened to our family?
1: Mm-hmm. And I mean, that quid pro quo, it's not just you that has done this. I mean, we all do that to a degree. Yeah. If we're performing for the Lord, won't he reward us with a peaceful life?
0: Right.
1: Our children shouldn't get cancer.
0: Yeah.
1: And in that context, how did you begin to process that then? How did that get better for you or more understandable?
0: It took at least a year of just not attending church, of stepping back from anything that had anything to do with the Lord. And it was through some friends of ours who met with us and said, you know, talk to us about what's going on. Talk to us about the journey. And they helped us heal. They helped us see that God is not waiting for us to perform. He is a God of grace.
1: Yeah.
0: And that helped.
1: Well, and I would think in that context, you know, that one thing, do we really believe God is there, that he's in control, and that he loves us, right?
0: Right.
1: But it is destabilizing, because when these things happen, we don't feel that way.
0: Right.
1: Like, God, if you love me, this would not happen to me.
0: Exactly.
1: And then you got to try to find a way to square all of that in your theology, your walk here on this earth.
0: Well, especially if you feel like, as I did, I've done everything I need to do. Yeah. I've been a good Christian. I have tithed. I have prayed. I have read the Bible.
1: Your husband was a pastor.
0: My husband was a pastor. So goodness and mercy shall follow me all the days of my life.
1: Yeah. So 11 years in, and we're going to get to you, Jeremy, on your story, but 11 years in, after this Hodgkin's diagnosis, another blow. What happened? Bobby was moving along, got married.
0: He called us one evening and said, "I've been having trouble breathing and not really sure what's going on. I'm going in. And, you know, CT scans and MRIs, nothing, can't figure anything out. I'm going in for exploratory surgery." Mm. And that was the blow, because that's the phone call you don't want to have when you are waiting, kind of like with the other shoe to drop.
1: Yeah.
0: And so I ended up flying out here. He went into exploratory surgery, and it ended up he had a very rare form of sarcoma in his chest, and it was inoperable. So that was the second blow.
1: Yeah. And that eventually was the thing that took his life.
0: About a year later.
1: Yeah.
2: Mm-hmm.
1: And we'll get back to that. But Jeremy, yeah.
3: And I just want to comment on listening to Jane's story, the importance of connecting with people and caring for people.
1: Oh, yeah.
3: And the power of friendship and patience and not rushing people, not giving trite answers. is so important when you're experiencing people in shocking loss

0: and hard loss.
1: Yeah.
0: And being able to be equipped to do that as God's people.
2: And it's so difficult because it's not something we study.
0: Right.
2: It's a life moment, and we're not skilled at it.
0: We live in a grief illiterate culture, as
2: right.
0: a lot
2: That's
0: of grief specialists will say, and we're not comfortable. And Jim, your response, like you said earlier, it's not comfortable to be in that, and it's not normal or easy to want to grieve. It's why you have to be intentional and choose it, and you don't want it to overwhelm or consume you, and yet it's so important. It can be transformative. It can be a depth of connection with God that we don't avail ourselves to because, you know, in our microwave society, we want to pack it up and just move forward only. And again, that's important.
2: Yeah.
0: I mean, I know your story, Jim. Moving forward has been a gift that God gave you, and yet your wife also is a gift to you as well. And rounding that out and learning how to sit in something that wouldn't be what you choose and meeting God in that is powerful.
2: Let's turn to your story and what happened in your family. Why don't you give us that top, you know, highline view?
0: You know, you could have told me that my family would get in a spaceship and travel to the moon, and I would have believed that more than what actually did happen. Mm-hmm. And that's my father died of suicide after some very elongated few years of mental illness, COVID events in our family, losses, his own, perhaps his brain being probably affected by COVID, very uncharacteristic behaviors for a period of time. And it's hard to talk about that because that's really not who he was in the least. This joyful Christian man devoted to his family, serving his community, that's who he was. And yet, life has some unexpected and mysterious things in it. And at the end, in physical illness and weakness, he was caught by the Lord in that moment in time when he did end his life, but so uncharacteristic of the rest of his life.
2: And again, these are all the difficulties that family face, the grief that we will face. Jane, as you said, that moment will come for everybody, the loss of a loved one, a spouse, a child, a parent. And it's just part of what we go through in this life. And again, God uses those things to help us tenderly look more deeply into what we are, how we're created, what we're about. Look at David in the Psalms. I mean,
3: that's the goal, though. That is the goal. It's not to get stuck and to just wallow in that grief forever, but it is hopefully a catalyst to turn you closer to God, which I think I experienced. Yes.
2: Hopefully.
3: The first time when Bobby was diagnosed, no, I withdrew from God. But the second time I leaned in because I really wanted to see, what are you doing with this, Lord? Because do I believe everything that I've been taught, that God is good, that God is sovereign, that God is great, and that he loves me? Do I believe that? Can I believe that in seeing my son at 30 years old die?
2: But what is the honesty and the feeling, though? Like, no, right now it doesn't feel that way. And that's a very honest response.
3: Mm-hmm.
2: So how do you crawl your way back? In fact, Jeremy, you pointed out, I think, the five needs that we have and why they're significant. What are those five needs?
0: Yeah, grief specialist, and I want to give credit to someone I've studied, David Kessler. He talks about our needs in grief. And in grief, we need to have it witnessed. We need to be able to speak about our grief and have safe people to witness that. And we also, grief needs, we need to express it in our emotions. We need to be able to express grief. To be free of old wounds is a big one. As you go through the journey, what are the what ifs? What are the kind of bargaining with God? What are the old wounds that need to be really addressed and resolved? And that's where counseling can be of help. And then to integrate the pain and loss into your story. It's part of life. It is part of our story now. It's not who I am, but it's part of how God is shaping me to integrate that. And then to make meaning. The fifth is really significant. How will I make meaning of this? And as believers in God and with the scripture and with truth, we have something that others don't necessarily have if you don't know the gospel and the character of God personally. So making meaning in our faith is powerful.
1: Mm. Yeah.
0: Those are the five areas, Jim.
2: Those are good.
1: Yeah, and we'll have resources for you if this is something touching where you're at, or you know somebody who's going through grief. right at our website. This is Focus on the Family with Jim Daly, and we're talking today with Jeremy Keaton and Jane Daly, and exploring grief and sadness and loss. And as we indicated earlier, we're here for you. Our number is 800-A-FAMILY, or you can stop by focusonthefamily.com/broadcast. You know, as you're talking, Jeremy, and I'd love your perspective too, Jane. Everybody grieves differently. We've established that, and I've seen that in our own family's losses. How do I know if I'm stuck, and how do I know if I'm actually moving in the right direction? Like, how do I know when to let go and move on? There's no real easy answer here, but what's your experience and insight on that?
0: Grief doesn't have a script, and so you said it well. I think the important thing is that you are choosing to connect with others, not isolating.
2: Jeremy, let me interrupt there. That can be difficult. Yeah. How important is it to press through that kind of self-restraint where you don't feel like it? Mm. You're in this cocoon, you're comfortable there, you're healing there. How do you find the gumption, if I could use that word, to press out, to go out with friends at a certain point? How do you know when it's right?
1: Even friends who don't understand.
2: Right. I mean, you're opening yourself up to those terrible add-ons. Like, I'm so sorry. Yeah. Let's just stop there. But everybody adds on. He's in a better place. Yeah. He's, you know, all the things we shouldn't say.
0: Yeah. It's very important that you have and identify who is safe and who you can be comfortable with. And if that's just one place and one person to start with, start there.
2: Yeah.
0: And hopefully you might find that in the church, maybe professional counseling, a Christian counselor, someone who specializes in meeting people right where they are, reading a book like Jane's, that's why you wrote your memoir, so that people can say, I'm not alone. The point of grief isn't closure and getting past it, it's connection.
2: Yeah.
0: And so finding something you can connect with, that's why we're doing this program, right? Your grief, a need, is to be witnessed and expressed. So find the one place you can start. And even if that is professional help, there's grief share groups. There's somewhere, and I know, Jane, you benefited from that, the grief share. You may want to comment. Find somewhere where somebody gets you and start there.
2: Before you do, and we're going to get to that grief share site that I think you engaged with, but you lit up there with the things people shouldn't say. I saw you kind of jump out of your seat. But part of it is, how do you ready your own soul and your own emotions, knowing that people are going to say things that are really not helpful?
3: I don't think you can ever ready your soul.
2: You didn't have that experience where
3: had that, and I got angry because didn't think he was in a better place.
2: Right.
3: I mean, yes, of course he was. I knew. I had the assurance that Bobby had an eternal life. But when people said that, it made me mad. And the other thing that I hope that people understand this is that I don't want to talk about how he died. And it's almost like people want assurance, well, that's not going to happen to me. He died of cancer. I would rather talk about what was he like. So what I've learned is going through the process, when I meet somebody who says, oh, I can relate, my child died. Tell me about your child. I found that people that I know said, well, I didn't want to ask you because I didn't want to make you sad. Well, I'm going to be sad anyway, so go ahead.
2: But talk about those great attributes, what he was, who he was.
3: Exactly. He was fun. He was witty. He was cutting sometimes, but always in a funny way.
2: Yeah.
3: But the grief share thing is, so when you talk about being ready, Mike and I started attending a grief share group, and after 2 weeks, we just said, it is way too early. We are not ready for this. Yeah. So we waited an entire, probably 6 to 8 months, where we then started another grief share group, and it was time. It was like, okay, now we can talk about it. We can share with others and find those people who we feel safe with.
2: Yeah, and that did bring you a sense of comfort?
3: Comfort, and I won't say closure, because there is no closure.
0: Yeah. Right. And no comparison is important. And being able to be in your story and have empathy for others and others to have empathy for you, that's what's key. And you do have to be braced for different responses and be gracious with others and gracious with yourself.
2: Right. And to defend those people, they don't know. They haven't gone through it either, probably. They've never sat and really thought about, what do I do for a friend who's grieving?
3: Yeah.
2: I mean, you've got to be patient, think about that, be ready with a scripture too, but it's not something we encounter all the time.
0: Well, we want control and answers and put a bow on it. And that's, again, to be gracious, we're all looking for, are we okay in this world? And so death is not what we were made for. Loss is not what we were made for. And so it's, in a sense, human and natural to have some discomfort with it.
2: Yeah.
0: That's normal.
2: You, Jeremy, talk about the three C's of getting through grief. Let's make sure we hit those.
0: Yeah, there's
2: here.
0: Three practical things. Choose, connect, and communicate. So choose how you will handle the hard days. There's going to be the holidays, for instance. Mm-hmm. My dad died a little before Thanksgiving, and you know, the first year and the first couple of rounds of holidays, not comfortable. I mean, and at the same time, we chose what we were going to do together. You choose what you're going to do, think ahead, and then connect with people. Continue to build bonds and nurture bonds. And isolation is one of the worst things for you.
2: Yeah.
0: And so where you can connect, and it doesn't, you know, just choose where you can connect. Choose what you can do versus what you can't do. And then communicate with others what your intentions are. I'm going to communicate, hey, I'm not ready to attend that yet. Thank you for inviting me. I hope I can in a few months. Communicate where you are in that way.
2: Jeremy, let me ask you this, because we're right at the end here and it's so important. The spiral of depression, I mean, this can build on itself in a very negative way. You know, this bad result, this bad situation that occurred, loss of a loved one, and then it can spiral into other things. What are some of the signs that we need to be aware of in our own hearts, but also with those we love around us if they go through some difficulty? What are signs that we should be watching for in ourselves and in those we love to say, we better get some help?
0: There's a quote, again, David Kessler, what we run from pursues us. What we face transforms us.
2: Mm.
0: So one sign would be if you know that you're saying, I don't want to face it. I'm not going to face it. I'm not going to look at it. Not going to look at it. And it will pursue you. And so it's kind of like climbing up the high dive. You ever do that as a kid, the high jump? And it's like, I think I can do that. And you get up and you look down and you're like, nope, not jumping off this.
2: Right.
0: It's having someone in the Lord Jesus and the Holy Spirit as your helper to climb the high dive and say, I'm going to dive into what I need to rather than avoid.
2: Yeah.
0: And so some of the, you know, obviously clinical body depression, things where you want to watch for signs of I'm not eating, I'm not drinking, or I'm overeating, or I'm using substance, or I'm escaping, or I'm numbing out. These are things that you want to get some attention on and help from. If you see that, either over or underindulgent sleep issues, all of those things that can get into your body and your biochemistry and turn into a clinical depression.
2: Yeah, just be sensitive to changes.
0: Self-care is so important, and giving yourself permission. I took extra space and time in this last year, had a lot of conversation, did journaling. That tenderness with yourself, and if you're ministering to somebody in grief, just being extra empathetic and tender with the space and the time they need.
2: Kindness and gentleness.
3: Right. Sometimes all you need is just somebody to sit with you and not to give you any platitudes, but just to sit with you and be sympathetic or empathetic.
2: Let's end here, Jane. Psalm 23, especially verse 4, meant a lot to you. That's, you know, the great poetic verse of, although we walk through the valley of the shadow of death, I will fear no evil, right? Mm-hmm. How did that speak to your heart in Bobby's situation?
3: I dwelt a lot in that particular psalm because it was, I walk through the valley. I walk through. I'm not staying there. I'm not going to live here. I will stay here maybe for a year, but that's it. Then I'm walking through, and that it's a shadow. Death is a shadow. It's not the real thing. The real thing is the eternal life that we have after this life is done. That psalm was really my comfort.
2: Yeah, especially to look at it in that kind of detail and to understand it, how to apply it in your own life. That's so much of scripture, right? Mm-hmm. How does this affect me? How does this speak to my heart in my situation?
3: Exactly.
2: And that's a great way to read the Psalms particularly. But man, this has been really good. It has flown by. Always the beauty in the Christian community to want to be able to help others that are going through that shadow, right? Mm-hmm. That valley. So thanks for being with us, both of you.
0: And I just want to say that joy and sorrow both can coexist. It's not either or. It's not like when you're in mourning, you can't also be in the richness and the joy and the friendship of the Lord.
2: Yeah, so very good. So very good. This is the book, Jane's book, Hole in My Family Portrait. We do have that hole in our heart too, as our nephew. And he was a good guy, you know. And your dad, I'm sure I didn't meet him, but I'm sure he was as well, obviously. And these are the things where life takes us out somehow, some way. And then those of us that are still here have to deal with that. So appreciate it. And I think you get the spirit of this. We're here to help. This is Focus on the Family's mission every day when we walk in. Jeremy and his team in the counseling department, literally think of them as waiting for your phone call. So avail yourself to Focus on the Family. I believe I can say we will help you. And I don't know what that'll look like, but I do believe in the team and our ability to deliver that help in Christ. And if you know somebody who's in this situation, a family member or friend, get a copy of Jane's book as a way of helping them begin that healing journey. We do it very simply. Make a gift of any amount, $5, $10. If you can't afford it, we'll trust others. We'll cover the cost of that. Just let us know that you need it, and we'll get it to you. And that's our way of investing in you.
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2: 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Thank you for helping me get on the right path, loving my Jesus." 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
9: This is Shauna on Johnny Erickson Tata sharing hope. One of our treasured proverbs is the one that refers to apples of gold and settings of silver. Well, let Johnny explain it.
10: Most likely you've heard that verse from the book of Proverbs, chapter 25 it is, verse 11. And I love the way the New American Standard conveys it. Quote, like apples of gold in settings of silver is a word spoken in the right circumstances. And oh, we've all experienced that, haven't we? because the blues can really weigh on you, get you down, and I'm no exception. The other day I was struggling all morning to breathe comfortably. You see, I wear this tight corset. It's like a big binder with metal stays. I wear it to help me breathe. Anyway, it must have been on wrong or too tight. I'd only been sitting in my wheelchair a few hours, and my back was killing me. Now, when those things happen, and they happen a lot with my disability, I have to fight, I mean really fight, not to just cave in and give up. Sometimes I just get so tired of struggling to stay satisfied, stay content in my circumstances, hard as they are. And on that particular morning, I just couldn't concentrate. I just wanted to go back to bed and forget the day. But I breathed the prayer for help, and then I soldiered on, opening a few notes that were left on my desk. And one of the notes happened to be a card from the 11-year-old daughter of a friend. I flipped it open and read her words. Miss Johnny, I want you to know that I appreciate your life. You have really helped me overcome a lot of things. Thank you for loving God, and I hope you continue to serve Him with all your heart. My eyes got wet when I read that last line. I hope you continue to serve Him with all your heart. And out of nowhere, I felt grace enter me. I felt a fresh degree of Holy Spirit help begin to enlarge my soul. I felt as though my heart was stronger to face the task for the day. And it was just a simple letter with a few bright words. But God used that 11-year-old girl and her scrawled little note. He used it to give His encouragement, as well as focus me on how our perseverance and endurance really does count. Others are watching the way we handle trials, and they're learning. They're being enriched by our response to those trials. Only the other side of eternity is going to reveal to you and me the immense value our small sacrifices of service are accomplishing. And if you are struggling a bit with the blues today, if you are near caving into discouragement, may I remind you to persevere. Because listen to 2 Corinthians chapter 9, starting with the 12th verse, the Holy Spirit is telling you today, quote, this service that you perform is not only supplying the needs of God's people, but is also overflowing in many expressions of thanks to God. Because of the service by which you prove your testimony, people will praise God for the obedience that accompanies your confession of the gospel of Christ. Thanks be to God for His indescribable gift. Oh, friend, there's your encouragement. There's your focus for the day.
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13: Repent and be converted, and times of refreshment will come from the presence of the Lord.
14: Repentance is a vital, necessary part of entering into a genuine relationship with the Lord. But what does it mean? Pastor Greg Laurie explains today.
13: Don't live in darkness. Get rid of your evil deeds. Shed them like dirty clothes. Clothe yourselves in the armor of right living as those who live in the light. This is what it means to repent.

0: prerequisites. Students certainly know what those are. Those are things that have to come before other things. Before you can take English 201, you have to take English 101. Well, today on A New Beginning, Pastor Greg Laurie helps us explore any prerequisites in making a genuine commitment to Jesus Christ. If heaven hangs in the balance, we want to make sure our hearts and minds are sincere and fully accepting the Lord's invitation. Today's message serves as the finale to our studies in Acts.
1: So we are introduced in this story to what we could describe as an almost Christian. His name was Herod Agrippa, and he was listening to the Apostle Paul. And really, as we read now what Paul says, we learn how to share our faith with non-believers. Acts 26, verse 1, Agrippa said to Paul, "You may now speak in your defense." And Paul, with a gesture of his hand, started his defense. "I'm very fortunate, King Agrippa, that you are the one hearing my defense against all these accusations made by the Jewish leaders, for I know you're an expert on Jewish customs and controversies. Now listen to me personally." Okay, now drop down to verse 9. This is Paul's testimony. "I used to believe I had to do everything I could to oppose the followers of Jesus of Nazareth. Authorized by the leading priests, I caused many of the believers in Jerusalem to be sent to prison. I cast my vote against them, and they were condemned to death. Many times I had them whipped in the synagogue to get them to curse Christ. I was so violently opposed to them," Paul says, "I hounded them in distant cities of foreign lands. So one day, I'm on such a mission to Damascus, armed with the authority and commission of the leading priest. About noon, Your Majesty, a light from heaven, brighter than the sun, shone down on me and my companions. We all fell down, and I heard a voice saying to me in Aramaic, 'Saul, Saul, why are you persecuting me? It's hard for you to fight against my will.' I said, 'Who are you, sir?' And the Lord replied, 'I am Jesus, the one you are persecuting.'" He loved to tell the story because it built a bridge. And that brings me to my first point. When you want to share your faith with someone, find common ground and build a bridge to your listener. Notice what he says in verse 2. "I'm fortunate, King Agrippa, you are the one hearing my defense." Now that could sound like flattery. He also says, "Your Majesty." Hey, he's just having respect for the guy. "I know you're a king, I know you're a ruler, and I want to reach you right now with the gospel." There were reports historically that Agrippa was having an incestuous relationship with Bernice, his sister. So Paul could have called him out. "Hey, dude, I know about what's going on with you and your sister. What's wrong with you?" You see, this is where we get sidetracked as Christians, is we're talking to someone that's living a different lifestyle than we are. Maybe they're gay. Maybe they're living with their boyfriend or their girlfriend. Maybe they're strung out on drugs. Maybe they have an alcohol issue. And so we start right there and going after that. No, listen, that's not the place to start. The place to start is with Jesus. Start with Jesus. When Jesus met with the woman at the well who had been married and divorced 5 times and was living with a guy, he didn't go straight to that and say, "I know you're a wicked, immoral woman." Rather, he said, "Hey," gesturing to her water pot, "if you drink of this water, you'll thirst again. But if you drink of the water I offer, you'll never thirst again." He's appealing to their inner thirst. And sometimes we unnecessarily alienate people at the outset, instead of building a bridge to a person. Tell your story of how you came to Christ. Don't get the cart before the horse. The main message to these people, to all people, is Jesus. And of course, Paul uses this personal testimony to build that bridge. Here's the great thing about your story. It's a great way to preach to a person without preaching at a person. Does that make sense? In other words, as I tell my story, as I heard a guy say, "Jesus said, 'You're for me or against me.'" So instead of me starting with a sermon, I start with my story, but in effect, I am kind of preaching to them. So it's showing them I wasn't always the way I am now. Christ has changed me. That's the place to begin. Acts 26, verse 18. Look at this. He says to Agrippa, God has called me to preach the gospel, which means to open their eyes so they may turn from darkness to light and from the power of Satan to God, and then they will receive forgiveness for their sins and be given a place among God's people and be given an inheritance. Two big things must happen for you to not be an almost Christian, but for you to become a real Christian. Number one, you need to have your eyes open. You need to have your eyes open. The Bible speaks of a spiritual blindness that every person has. We're told in 2 Corinthians 4, the good news we preach is veiled from anyone. It's a sign they're perishing. Satan, the god of this evil world, has blinded the eyes of those that do not believe, and they're unable to see the glorious light of the good news shining upon them. They don't understand the message we preach about Jesus, who is the exact likeness of God. So listen, when you're talking to a non-believer, pray this: Lord, open their eyes. There's nothing I can say to open your eyes. There's nothing I can say to make a non-believer believe. But I pray that God would open their spiritual eyes. In fact, Paul even says in Ephesians 1:18, he prays that the eyes of their heart would be open because Satan has blinded people. So first we pray, Lord, open their eyes. So when you came to Christ, your eyes were open. What does that mean? There just came a moment, it may have happened in a flash, where all of a sudden you realize this is all true. That happened for me, I've told you before. At age 17, I'm looking at the Christians, I'm thinking they're crazy, I don't even know why I'm there, and something was said, and all of a sudden, I just thought, this is all true. It's all true, and this is what I've been looking for. That's having your eyes open, but that doesn't mean you're converted yet. It's possible to have your eyes open and still not believe. You can say, I know it's true. I know Jesus is the way. I know there's a heaven. I know there's a hell. I know we need to repent. Great. Have you done it? No. Well, listen, you're close. And you're closer than you were before, but you need to have your eyes open, number one. And then number two, you need to turn from darkness to light and from the power of Satan to God. That's what Paul says. Turn from darkness to light and the power of Satan to God. Only God can open your spiritual eyes. Only you can turn from darkness to light and from the power of Satan to God. Romans 13 says, the night is almost gone. The day of salvation will soon be here. Don't live in darkness. Get rid of your evil deeds. Shed them like dirty clothes. Clothe yourselves in the armor of right living as those who live in the light. This is what it means to repent. See, this is the missing element in the so-called conversion of a lot of people. They've never repented of their sin. Why believe in Jesus? Oh, I love Jesus, they say, but then they continue living in sin. But the Bible says, repent and be converted, and times of refreshment will come from the presence of the Lord. Repent. Jesus said to the woman caught in the act of adultery, who he forgave, he said, repent and sin no more. Reminds me of a church that needed a new paint job. So they called a local painter, would you come and paint our church? So the guy said, sure. He showed up. Whoa, it's a little bigger than I thought it would be. He thought, okay, I have to spend this much of materials, this many hours to do it. And then he thought, you know, if I thin the paint, I could do this for less money and make more personal profit. So he poured a bunch of paint thinner in his paint, and he's painting it, and he's up at the very top. He's finishing off the steeple with this thinned out paint, and suddenly there was a bolt of lightning from heaven that struck him, and he's hanging on by one hand, and he hears a voice from heaven say, repaint and thin no more. What is repentance? Sometimes we confuse repentance and remorse. Remorse is being sorry you got caught. Repentance is being sorry enough to stop.
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2: 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You've joined us for an important study from Pastor Greg titled The Almost Christian. Pastor Greg continues now.
1: So, let's go back over this. To be a real Christian and not an almost Christian. Number one, turn from darkness to light and from the power of Satan to God after you've had your eyes open. Now, what happens if you do that? Ah, look at this. God gives you the forgiveness of your sins. How amazing is that? To have your sins forgiven and forgotten. God promises in Hebrews 8:12, their sins and iniquities, I will remember no more. God doesn't just forgive us our sins, He forgets our sins. He doesn't hold our sins against us. How do I get my sins forgiven? 1 John 1:9. If I will confess my sin, He's faithful and just to forgive me of my sin and cleanse me from all unrighteousness. So He forgives me, and then He gives me an inheritance. What does that mean? That means I'm adopted into God's family. I mean, if all God did for me was forgive my sins, that would have been more than enough. But then the Lord says, now you're my child. I've adopted you. I haven't received a spirit of bondage again to fear, but one of adoption whereby I cry, Abba, Father, the Bible says. So it's relationship that He gives me, access to His throne, access to His presence. Years ago, we were doing one of our crusades, and I forgot my Bible in my hotel room. So I said to my son, Christopher, well, go get my Bible. I forgot it, please. And so he rushes to the hotel room. He gets the Bible. He shows up at the crusade, says, I need to give this to my dad. They say, well, you don't have the credentials to get back there. He goes, well, he's my dad. No, I don't know who you are. How do I know he's your dad? He pulls out his driver's license, Christopher David Laurie. Look, I'm his son. He asked me to, look, his name is on the Bible, Greg Laurie. I need to bring the Bible to my dad. Sorry, and then someone told me, I said, no, let him in. So this is the crazy thing. The usher said no, but the father said come. Guess where I'm going with this? By the way, I had that usher killed, but that's, no, God forgave me, it's all right. No, I'm joking, I didn't. Well, the usher was doing his job a little too zealously, let's say. But we come to the Father. Father, I come to you, the devil says, you can't come in here. You don't have the credentials. No, you say, he's my Father. Get out of the way. You have access through Jesus Christ, you see? That's the inheritance. That's the inheritance, and it will take all eternity for us to grasp all that God has done for us. One last thing I'll point out about Paul's message, and then we'll wrap it up. Paul preached the crucifixion of Jesus. Look at verse 22, Acts 26. I teach nothing except what the prophets and Moses said would happen, that the Messiah would suffer and be the first to rise from the dead. He's saying this to Agrippa, hey, I'm here to tell you Jesus Christ died on the cross and he rose from the dead. And that's our message to a lost world. Festus seemed irritated by Paul. However, Agrippa almost seems to be convinced. Verse 24, Festus shouts, Paul, you're crazy. Too much study has made you insane. Paul replies, I'm not insane, most excellent Festus. He's still respectful. I'm not crazy, sir. In fact, I'm speaking the sober truth. And then he zeroes in on Agrippa. And he says, King Agrippa knows all about these things. I speak frankly. I'm sure these events are familiar to him. They were not done in a corner. And then he says to King Agrippa, verse 27, King Agrippa, do you believe the prophets? I know you do. People probably gasped. No one speaks to the king like that. Paul does. Hey, I know you know this stuff. I know you know it's true. In a way, he was setting a trap for Agrippa. If Agrippa said, no, it's not true, that would cause the very people he had to interface with to turn against him. But if he said it was true, he was falling into Paul's trap. So he says this again, verse 28, do you think you could cause me to become a Christian so quickly? Listen, for some people to come to Christ, it takes years. Years. I know people who have prayed years for their children, years for their spouses, years for their parents. I prayed for well over 30 years for my mother to come to Christ. And she finally did 1 month before she died. It took years. It took hours to reach my father who adopted me, Oscar Laurie. I literally spent a few hours telling him what Christ had done for me, and he accepted Christ. It takes years with some. It takes hours with others. That's up to God. Our job is to just faithfully give them the message. And then Paul responds in verse 29. Listen, quickly or not, I pray to God that you and everyone here in the audience might become as I am, except for these chains. And Agrippa, the governor, and Bernice, his sister, and all the others got up and left. Ah, so close, but so far, the almost Christian. What are the takeaway truths from this message? Number one, God wants us to share the gospel because he's called us to do so. He has put you where you are, just as he put Paul where he was, for a reason. And the most important part of that message is Christ and him crucified. Number two, it's not enough to just be exposed to the truth. We must act on it so we can have our eyes open, but we need to turn from darkness to light. Three, as we share the gospel with people, we need to build bridges, not burn them, and give them the gospel. And four, we must realize that only God can open the spiritual eyes of a listener. We just have to do our part. I wonder if I'm speaking to somebody right now who just had their eyes open. Now, maybe you were sleeping and literally your eyes open. I don't know. But I'm talking about your spiritual eyes. You've heard these things I've said before. But all of a sudden, boom, you just went, this is true. Why have I not done this yet? Maybe I'm talking to someone who believes Jesus is the Son of God. You believe he died on the cross. You believe he rose from the dead. You believe there's an afterlife, a heaven, even a hell. You believe all these things, but you haven't taken the next step and turned from your sin. You're still living in your sin. This could be the day when everything changes for you. And the day when you are forgiven of your sins, and the day when you receive this inheritance that God has for you. If you've never asked Jesus to come into your life, if you're not sure if your sin is forgiven, maybe you've been going through life thinking you're a believer, and maybe for the first time you've realized that maybe you actually aren't, maybe you've been pretending, this is your moment to get right with God. This is the moment to be forgiven of your sins. And if you need to do that, you can do it right here, right now. Let's pray. Father, speak to every heart. And if they don't know you yet, let this be the moment they believe. If you would like Jesus Christ to come into your life, if you would like him to forgive you of your sins, if you would like to know with certainty that you will go to heaven when you die, if you're ready to turn from darkness to light and from the power of Satan to God, then pray this prayer after me. Just pray, Lord Jesus, I know I'm a sinner, but I know that you're the Savior who died on the cross for me and rose again from the dead. I turn from my sin now, and I choose to follow you from this moment forward. Thank you for hearing this prayer and answering this prayer. In Jesus' name I pray, amen.

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1: Yes.
0: And we're so thankful there are a group of people that let us hear from them month in and month out. They're our Harvest partners, the special friends of this ministry that invest each month so that these daily studies can continue. I know you've met some Harvest partners on occasion, and you let them know how much they're appreciated, right?
2: Absolutely. And people often will say, hey, we listen to your radio broadcast and we're a Harvest partner. Oh, man, thank you so much. I so appreciate that, because that says to me that this is someone that believes in what we are doing. They believe in it enough to invest in it. You know, Jesus said, where your treasure is, there will your heart be also. If you want to know what a person's priorities are, just look at how they spend their money. So I think when a Christian invests in the kingdom, and by that I mean when they give at their church and they tithe, and every Christian should do that, by the way, or they have ministries that bless them like A New Beginning and others, and they bring an offering to that ministry, that says something about that person. And here's the thing that people don't often realize. When you give financially to the work of the kingdom, you are laying up for yourself treasures in heaven. Jesus said, lay up for yourself treasures in heaven, where neither moth nor rust can corrupt, nor thieves break in and steal, for where your treasure is, there will your heart be also. So do your giving while you're living. Then you're knowing where it's going. So we have a program called Harvest Partners, and these are simply folks that have committed to give to us on a regular basis, on a monthly basis, and thus we can depend on those gifts. Now, you maybe only can give a little. It matters. Others can give a little more. Others could even give a lot. Whatever you can do, we appreciate it, because we want to reach unexpected people in unexpected places with an unexpected message. And the amazing thing about radio is you just never know who you're going to reach. 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And we've seen so many who did not really even know what we were about tune in and then end up hearing the gospel and coming to Christ. So we want to continue reaching these folks. So help us to do that and become a Harvest partner today.
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3: It is a false dichotomy, an untruth, a lie to say that reaching people means degrading worship, exaltation of Christ. 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
7: When we're hurting, we long for answers. We want God to explain himself, to justify the pain, to make sense of the struggle. But what if he has something better in mind than answers? Well, today on Insight for Living, Chuck Swindoll continues Job's remarkable encounter with the living God, a God who responds not with explanations, but with a view of himself that changes everything. Along the way, we'll discover what it truly means to surrender our will to his. Picking up our study in Job 38, Chuck titled his message, A Penetrating Reproof from the Almighty.
8: Here's a man covered with boils, waiting for comfort and needing help, and along comes the living God who has known the whole story from start to finish. He doesn't give Job any answers to his questions. He doesn't apologize for having been silent so long. He doesn't give a hint about the whole thing between himself and Satan way back when it all started. He doesn't acknowledge that Job has been through deep struggles. When he finally speaks, he speaks in a reproof. Have you ever in your life commanded the morning and caused the dawn to know its place? Now he moves to the sun, this greater light by day, that it might take hold of the ends of the earth and the wicked be shaken out of it. Verse 16, have you entered into the springs of the sea or walked in the recesses of the deep? Have the gates of death been revealed to you? Have you seen the gates of deep darkness? Have you understood the expanse of the earth? Tell me if you know all this. Quite a set of questions, isn't it? If that isn't enough, he introduces him to the animal kingdom. Verse 39, he moves there next. This is good. Can you hunt the prey for the lion? Can you satisfy the appetite of the young lions when they crouch in their dens and lie in wait? 41, who prepares for the raven its nourishment when its young cry to God and wander about without food? Do you know the time the mountain goats give birth? You observe the calving of the deer? If you love animals, you'll enjoy this section. It's here that he talks about the lion, the raven, the wild goat, the deer, the wild donkey, the wild ox, the ostrich, the horse, the hawk, and the eagle. They're all paraded before Job in this most creative reproof. Job is watching one animal after another go by, and the one who made them is introducing him to each one, asking questions Job can't answer. Verse 5, the wild donkey. Verse 9, the wild ox. Verse 13, this is one of my favorites, the ostrich. What a funny creature, the ostrich. Wings flap joyously with the pinion and plumage of love, for she abandons her eggs to the earth and warms them in the dust. And then she forgets that a foot may crush them or that a wild beast may trample them. You know, she's not really bright. The ostrich is not that bright. I made her like that. She treats her young cruelly as if they were not hers. Some guy listening to me in the early service said, two ostriches walking in the bushes noticed a couple of larger ostriches behind them. One says, let's hide. They bury their heads in the sand. One of them says to the other at that point, where'd they go? Now, why are they like that? Verse 17, because God has made her forget wisdom. Made them a little dull. By the way, that's a great verse for you when you don't have an answer. You could say, God made me forget wisdom and has not given me a share of understanding. How about the horse, verse 19? How about the hawk, verse 26? This is a great section. Is it by your understanding that the hawk soars, stretching his wings toward the south? Is it at your command the eagle mounts up and makes his nest

is a more appropriate topic of conversation for someone who for many weeks has been going through an appalling sense of isolation. It is, of course, only when the depressed person has the safety and reassurance of another's presence that conversation can happen. Now that Job knows he's not alone, it is appropriate for God to talk and perhaps to distract Job from his misery, certainly to give him new perspectives on his situation. It may be that there is a gentle irony to the tone, and the questions are not threatening, but rather educative. The sort of questions is a good teacher may ask a child in order to elicit understanding. It is as though the Lord God is taking a walk through his creation, a walk through the garden, perhaps, as the storm becomes still and is inviting Job to accompany him. You see this? Do you recognize that? Let me amaze you, says God, by the complexity and intricacy of it all. From the foundation of the earth, when the morning stars sang together, and all the sons of God in the heavenly court shouted for joy, that joyous celebration of the Creator has been sung ever since. Consider the sea. What about the rain and the Pleiades and Orion, to the clouds, the lightning and the mist? You see all of these things. Think of the animals too. Can you hunt prey for the lioness who provides for the ravens? What about the life-giving power of birth for the mountain goats, the wild asses, the wild oxen? Then comes one of God's jokes, the ostrich. The silly bird flapping her wings proudly but getting nowhere, leaving her eggs in the earth, not thinking someone may step on them. God did not give her a share of good sense. That's a good way to put it. Even those parts of God's creation which seem deficient in wisdom are still part of the divine wild ordering of things. Indeed, the ostrich is a picture of Job himself, a paradox, a mixture of strength and foolishness. Yet in spite of all its failure to understand, it has a valued place in God's creation. Come round with me, Job. See these things, wonder at them, enjoy them. You cannot control them. Then he adds this. The ash heap may be an appropriate place on which to sit if we are in mourning, but it is no place to stay if we wish to feel better. Sometimes we will most help distressed people, help them draw nearer to their God from the depths of depression, not by teaching them doctrine or preaching them our best sermon or by showing them the error of their ways, but by walking with them round the garden, taking them to see a waterfall or a sunset, by helping them recover an enjoyment in the world around them. Such steps are not always practicable, of course, but insofar as we can enable depressed people to see themselves in a new setting and to recover a place of security belonging within the rich panorama of God's creation, we are helping them as they see God's handiwork before their eyes. Job gets it. We may not, but Job does. Matter of fact, if you take the time to analyze verses 3, 4, and 5 of chapter 40, you'll see that he has three responses. One is a response of humility. The second is a response of relief. And the third is a response of surrender. That's exactly what God wanted to hear. And what a great change for Job, who has become this determined apologist, defending himself, thinking that he understood the providence of God. His first response is verse 4, I am insignificant. Now, we who have been schooled in psychology will never be told to repeat that, because we are encouraged to realize how important we are, how valuable we are, what a significant place we have. But I'm showing you in verse 4, it's a statement from the Bible. And God doesn't reprove him for saying it. The Hebrew, interestingly, means light in weight, as opposed to kavod, which is heavy. I'm a lightweight. I think that's appropriate in light of what you have shown me, God, in light of the world around me that I don't understand. I wasn't there when it happened. I can't explain the boundaries. I don't understand gravity. I can't put together in my mind the laws of physics. I can be schooled in them, but I do not understand how they began or what holds them in place. I can't grasp it. I'm a lightweight. I'm insignificant, which is a statement of needed humility.

0: And the second statement is, what can I reply to you? That's a statement of relief. God didn't want answers. He knew the answers. He wanted Job to acknowledge, I don't know them. And if I don't know about those things, as objective as they are, how could I possibly ever fully understand my things? And that's relieving. You see, the point is, when we are broken and brought to the end of ourselves, it is not for the purpose of gathering more answers for our journal. It's for acknowledging that the Lord God has plans and reasons that are higher than mine, and I relieve myself from having to give answers or even defend them. And the third is a statement of surrender. I put my hand on my mouth. Verse 4 concludes. Statement of surrender. I don't dare say anything more. I've said enough already. Now, let me give you three principles from this, if I may, that I think bear a timeless element, each one of them. Furthermore, the goal in all of this is to so change our lives that we begin to think more like God and we begin to respond correctly to God's unusual workings. The first, if God's ways are higher than mine, then whatever he allows, I bow in submission. If God's ways are higher than mine, then whatever he allows, I bow in submission. And if you will add, and that makes me humble, that results in humility. And all of us could use a bigger dose of that. How needed a humble spirit is in a person like Job. If God's ways are higher than mine, then whatever he allows, I bow in submission. And that makes me humble. Here's the second. If God is in full control, then however he directs my steps, I follow in obedience. And that relieves me. That relieves me. I don't have to be in charge. Isn't that relieving? No one put you in charge. I was at a pastor's conference at Moody Bible Institute several years ago, and there was a huge sign up front. Somebody had painted and stretched it across the front behind where all the speakers stood to speak. And the sign read, "Relax, everybody, for once you're not in charge." It was full of pastors, 1,500 pastors. All of us are in charge, we think, and we go to the conference and we're reminded we're not in charge. That's God's placard that he stretches in front of Job. You're not in charge of this. This is my responsibility. I know what I'm doing, my son. If God is in full control, however he directs my steps, I follow in obedience, and that relieves me. Here's the third one. If God has answers I lack, then whenever he speaks, I listen in silence. And that instructs me. That instructs me. If God has the answers I lack, then whenever he speaks, I listen in silence. And that instructs me. Now, let me drive this home. You and I are not by nature humble, submissive, and quiet. You and I like to be in charge, in control, and calling the shots. We don't even like surprises. We don't really even like God's surprises, nor do we enjoy having to wait for anything. I read this past week the cute story, true story, of little four-year-old Timmy, who was sitting in the back seat with his older brothers and sisters, and they were making a long trip, and every other mile he would ask, "Are we almost there? Daddy, have we almost gotten there? Are we almost there?" And finally the mother says to Timmy, "Timmy, no, we're not almost there. It'll take a long time." Time passed, and Timmy's next line was, "Mommy, when we get there, will I still be 4 years old?" Oh, our prayers, if they were absolutely honest, would begin with, "Lord, hurry up. Come on now." We'd rather get forgiveness than permission. We'd rather resist than obey. We would rather talk than listen. We would rather be in charge than submit. It's like the Puritan in his prayer. When thou wouldest guide me, I control myself. When thou wouldest be sovereign, I rule myself. When thou wouldest take care of me, I suffice myself. When I should depend on thy providings, I supply myself. When I should submit to thy providence, I follow my own will. When I should study love, honor, and trust thee, I serve myself. I fault and correct thy laws to suit myself. Instead of thee, I look to man's approbation, and I am by nature an idolater. Show me that none of these things can heal a wounded conscience, or support a tottering frame, or uphold a departing spirit. Then take me to the cross and leave me there. This is all so much hot air if we don't respond to it in a positive way. And I am telling you today, men and women, it will take conscious effort on our part to change. Some of you have become extremely difficult to live with, and it is my unhappy responsibility to tell you that, because you're not getting it from those nearest you who have run out of ways of saying it. And I do need to warn you, if you do get serious about change, you're going to shock them. Writer Tom Anderson describes what I'm getting at. I made a vow to myself on the drive down to the vacation beach cottage. For 2 weeks, I would try to be a loving husband and father, totally loving, no ifs, ands, or buts. The idea had come to me as I listened to a commentator on my car's tape player. He was quoting a biblical passage about husbands being thoughtful of their wives. Then he went on to say, love is an act of the will. A person can choose to love. To myself, I had to admit I had been a selfish husband, that our love had been dulled by my own insensitivity in petty ways, really. Chiding Evelyn for her tardiness, insisting on the TV channel I wanted to watch, throwing out day-old newspapers before she had a chance to read them. Well, for 2 weeks, all of that would change. And it did. Right from the moment I kissed Evelyn at the door and said, that new yellow sweater looks great on you. Oh, Tom, you noticed. She said, surprised and pleased and maybe a little shocked. After the long drive, I wanted to sit and read. Evelyn suggested a walk on the beach. I started to refuse, but then I thought, Evelyn's been alone here with all these kids, and now she wants to be alone with me. We walked on the beach while the children flew their kites. So it went. 2 weeks of not calling the Wall Street investment firm where I'm a director, a visit to the Shell Museum, though I usually hate museums, holding my tongue while Evelyn's getting ready made us late for a dinner date. Relaxed and happy, that's how the whole vacation passed. I made a new vow to keep on remembering to choose love. There was one thing that went wrong with my experiment, however. On the last night at the cottage, preparing for bed, Evelyn stared at me with the saddest expression. What's the matter? I asked her. Tom, she said, in a voice filled with distress, do you know something I don't? What do you mean? Well, that checkup I had several weeks ago, our doctor, did he tell you something about me? Tom, you've been so good to me. Am I dying? It took a moment for it all to sink in. Then I burst out laughing. No, honey, I said, wrapping her in my arms. You're not dying. I'm just starting to live. That's what this book will help you do. You're loving your partner is a choice. You're accepting things as they are is a choice. Your attitude is a choice. Your response to life is a choice. And if it takes a walk through the zoo or among the stars, take it. You begin to feel how really insignificant a lot of your selfish ways are. Your plans are here and his are there. And when you decide to cooperate, everybody will notice. Isn't it time? Let's bow our head and close our eyes, please. You know, the simple fact is, you may be dying. We're all in the process, but you may be closer than you realize. It's the pastor's responsibility to hold your feet to the fire, even when he may much prefer an easier statement. It's my job at times to say, you may not make it through this week. Now, you may not. So the first connection you're going to have with the living God has to come through Jesus Christ. That's the plan he put together. I don't care what your ideas have been. Your ideas are lower than his, and they're not anywhere near as important. This isn't even my plan. I'm just repeating his. Jesus said, I am the way and the truth and the life. No man comes to the Father but through me. That's his plan. If I told you any other plan, it's a wrong plan. It's not a feel-good plan, it's a get-with-it plan. Since life is short and these days are terminal, it's a good idea that you not plan to step into death unprepared. You've had enough whirlwinds and storms to know that God means business. You're not going to have many more chances. This is your moment. Take advantage of this opportunity. Lord, I'm lost. I'm a sinner. You know it. I know it. My family knows it. My friends know it. That means you and I can't walk together because you're pure and holy and I'm sinful and unholy. And so I surrender my will to yours. I take Christ as my own Savior. I trust him alone by faith. Alone, because of your grace, alone, today, right now. And the Lord God will accept you into his family and begin for you a life that will be full of, you can't believe the surprises. He will change you in so many areas, you'll hardly be the same person in a matter of time. So today, come, connect with us. Write us, call us. Let's deal with this once and for all. And so, our Father, we, having met with you now, leave one another's presence, but yours goes with us all the way. Thank you for your instruction, which comes in such surprising ways in a book as ancient as Job. Turn our hearts back to you, Lord, break our wills. Erase this streak that's in us that has long enough been in control. And may we become your kind of person. Truthful, humble, teachable, ready to change. I ask this in the name of Christ, our Lord, and all God's people said, Amen.
1: That's liberating, isn't it? We were never meant to be in charge. When God is in full control, we're free to follow in obedience, to rest in the one whose ways are higher than ours. Humble, submissive, teachable. That's the kind of person that God is shaping us to be. 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I'm Bill Meyer. 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
1: There's one thing that's absolutely true of every single person. No matter the culture, the country, the status, we all have one thing in common. It's built into our human psyche, and no matter how hard we try to get beyond it, it plagues us. It's the number one reason we struggle in life and relationships. That's what we're going to talk about today. You don't want to miss it. Stay with me.
0: The people who seem to have it all together, confident, successful, put together, like they've got it all figured out, are hiding something too. And once you see it, it changes how you relate to absolutely everyone around you. I'm Dave Drewy, and today on Living on the Edge, Chip Ingram takes us all the way back to the Garden of Eden to the exact moment insecurity entered the human race. 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
1: Everyone is desperately insecure. That may sound a little crazy, but recognize everyone is desperately insecure. Not some people, but everyone. Some may be a little bit more insecure than others. But I mean, this change, my paradigm shift of looking at every single person in every situation completely changed when I realized everyone, the people that seem to have it together, the people that are upwardly mobile, the people that are smart, the people that are athletic, the people that are beautiful, the people that seem to have everything in a way that you think, oh, it looks so wonderful. Let me tell you, behind all that, they are desperately insecure, just like you and just like me. And that will change how you process their words, how you relate to them, how you think about them, and how you think about yourself. Turn in your Bibles. Are you ready? This is an easy one. Genesis chapter 3. Go all the way back to the beginning. Genesis chapter 3, verses 8 to 10. You got it? Okay, let's follow along. They heard the sound of the Lord, God walking in the garden in the cool of the day, and the man and his wife hid themselves from the presence of the Lord God among the trees of the garden. Then the Lord God called to the man and said to him, "Where are you?" He said, "I heard the sound of you in the garden, and I was afraid because I was naked, so I hid myself." If in your Bible it's okay to underline or circle something, I would go up into verse 8, the man and his wife, you could circle the phrase, hid themselves. They were afraid. Why? Because I was naked, so I hid myself. The fall brought guilt and shame, and the result is fear-based relationships with God and others. You need to understand the human species. You know how we relate? We relate out of fear. I'm afraid you'll what? See me for who I really am. Isn't that what naked is? I mean, it's physically naked here, but they were psychologically naked. They were emotionally naked. They were afraid God would see them. They knew they had imperfections now. Before, they were secure, they were safe, and now sin has entered, and now they're non-safe or insecure, which makes them what? Insecure people. And insecure people relate out of fear. They spend their energy hiding from God and hiding from one another. And so every single person you meet is desperately insecure. They're trying to cover up who they really are because down deep, here's my thinking, here's your thinking, it's the human species. Down deep, my greatest fear is that you'll see who I really am. And if you see who I really am, I'm convinced you wouldn't like me. In fact, most of us spend our lives in relationships playing games, posturing, pretending, and image casting so that people can't see who we really are. And we try to figure out what others will like or what we think will be accepted. And then we try and project that, all the while hiding who we really are, to protect ourselves from being rejected. And I'm telling you, if you ever get that and understand that, it'll liberate your life. I mean, the people that you are most intimidated by, The people that power up, and I mean, they just, you just feel like you want to cringe. Here's what you need to understand. All of us have tools or methods to create distance between us and other people so that we feel safe, okay? Now, if you want to, it's out of print, but I mean, I can save you reading the whole book. Transformational book. Swiss psychologist Paul Tournier, Christian, wrote a book called The Strong and the Weak. And the whole book's thesis is everyone in the world is desperately insecure, and we manifest it either in strong responses or in weak responses. And the whole book is, you know, cases of all the clients that he has. And so people that are power up, people who have to dress absolutely perfect, people who tell you how many people report to them, what kind of car they drive, how much money they have, and, you know, all the stuff that make you, they're really, really big. People that are arrogant, people who talk about themselves in the third person, a la ESPN, you know. What you know, see, what we feel like is we either feel really turned off by those people or we feel intimidated by those people. People that have strong outbursts of anger. Who are you to say that ever like that? What are they doing? They figured out a way to create distance. Why? So it's safe. Very strong reactions are carried out by very insecure people. That's just how some people express it. But the goal is the same. It's just to keep distance so you won't know who they really are. On the other hand, ultra weak reactions, you say hi to someone and they look at their feet. I'm a victim. No one ever likes me. No, I can't talk to you right now. People who withdraw, people who won't look you in the eye, people who avoid people who won't get involved in relationships, people who isolate themselves to extremes. What are they doing? Their underlying belief system is, if you ever knew who I was, you wouldn't like me. And I can keep you from knowing who I really am, because like a shellfish, I'm closed tight and I'll be superficial, but you'll never get me to open up and see who I really am. I was in very first pastorate, and I only had two. And I grew up, my parents were school teachers, okay? And my parents' combined salary when they started teaching school was about $4,600. And even back then, that wasn't much. And so my roots are a little rent house with two bedrooms. My parents slept in one room, and the three of us kids, two girls and me, we all slept, I was small, in the other room. And then little by little by little, my dad was came out of the Depression. At 13, his father died of gangrene because he wouldn't treat an accident on his leg. And my dad watched all the farm equipment in his farm be sold out from under him. And him, as a 16-year-old, sign in to go into the Marines in World War II because, you know, what am I going to do with my life? So frugality and the idea of working hard and the sense that, you know, you don't have much. My dad was the kind of guy that checked the locks about 5 times each night before he went to bed. And I thought, man, you are weird, dude. And then I thought, you know, maybe if I'd been in Guam and Iwo Jima, maybe I'd check them 5 times too. And all that produced was someone who lived with a mentality that, you know, I just save money and had 8 or 10, you know, lawn mowing jobs and 2 paper routes. And then I end up in this pastorate in a rural town. But it was really a misnomer because it was about 35 people. But they were people that all worked in Dallas, and they wanted a nice church out in this rural area 30 miles outside of Dallas. But one guy owned, you know, a Yamaha shop, apartment complexes. Another guy owned an insurance agency. Another guy owned one of the largest CPA firms. So, you know, they would have these trucks and ranches and sort of play cowboy on the weekends, and they would all get dressed up and run Dallas. And so we would go to their homes, and these are my roots, okay? And Southern Living magazine, and I'd look at all the stuff they had, and man, I was so intimidated. And I just felt like, I mean, there's only 35 people, but I'm so over my head. These are wealthy people, and wealthy people must be really smart, and really smart wealthy people must be a lot better than me, and, you know, I'm just kind of regular guy, and you know, I'm shopping at Kmart, and they're talking about Neiman Marcus has a sale on, and, you know, I'm not sure who Neiman Marcus is, and And I'm just overwhelmed with being insecure, and I'm uptight, and this one guy we meet for breakfast for discipleship, he pays every time for everything, and I'm feeling like, man, I don't know what's with this, but this is dysfunctional. And I remember reading that book, The Strong and the Weak, and then after 2 or 3 years, I started counseling those families. And those real together, wealthy, very smart, from great universities, with kids going to great universities, with high SAT scores that were pillars of the community, I'm underneath dealing with the junk and the dysfunction. And what I saw was, you know what, there's nothing wrong with being wealthy, but it doesn't solve your relational issues. And what I saw was, they had a lot more stuff than I had, but I think they had as many problems as I did. My dad was an alcoholic, and Teresa's dad was too.
0: 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But first, stick around after today's teaching. We'll tell you about a resource built to help you have real gospel-centered conversations with the people in your own life who feel far from God. It's called Not Beyond Reach, and it might be exactly what you need for that one relationship you've been praying about. Well, now back to today's lesson.
1: And I remember the very first time I got with breakfast with this guy, and I got there early, and I knew what we always ordered, and I paid in advance, and then we got ready, and he was going to write the check, and I said, I already paid. No, no, no, no. See, what he did is, what he learned to do is control and power up on people by always paying the bills, so people were indebted to him because he was very insecure and very powerful. And the way you express that when you have a lot of money is you control everybody with your money, and then when they don't come through, then you cut off the money, and you play lots of games, and you don't even know you're doing it. And so I told him, no, I've already paid. And he goes, no, you can't do that. You're the poor little pastor. He didn't say those words, but that was what he meant. And I'm the big, rich, godly guy, And then I looked him in the eye, and I had one of those moments. I said, look, and by the way, right now he's one of my closest friends in the world. I said, do you want to be friends or not? And he looked at me, what do you mean? I said, I'm not playing the game. I've watched what you do with your children. I've counseled you and your wife. I see how your kids are. The strings of the money happen everywhere. Tell you what, when we eat at a place like this, I'll pay at least half the time. If we go to some country club and it's like 40 bucks a dinner, you can pay. I don't have that kind of money. But I'm going to pay half the time, or you're the big hot shot and I'm the little dinky guy. And I want a friend. And if you don't want a friend and there's not peer and we're not going to be on the same ground level at the cross, then let's stop meeting. But if you want to have a real man to a real man in a real relationship, you pay sometimes, and I'll pay sometimes. I get to make sacrifices for you, and you get to make sacrifices for me. And by the way, I think a lot of this chaos in your family is, man, you're desperately insecure just like me. And he looked at me like, and 30 years later, we're just like best friends, and he's been one of the great mentors of my life. But I'm telling you, everyone is desperately insecure. There is no one that has it all together. Everyone is hiding, everyone is pretending, everyone is posturing, everyone is kind of projecting to some degree or another. And so let's get to the solution side. So how do you deal with this? When uncomfortable or threatened or afraid, simply admit or verbalize appropriately and refuse to play the game. I mean, that's how you deal with this. What you do, once you get this on the table, Then we get to the practice. And the practice is take off your mask. Authenticity builds genuine relational intimacy. Hypocrisy destroys it. You got to take off your mask. Jot in the corner of your page somewhere there, Acts chapter 5. It amazes me that the very first sin recorded in the early church was what? Hypocrisy. And the judgment was death. And, sometimes you read that, especially like me, I didn't read up growing the Bible. Chapter 1 of Acts, chapter 2 of Acts, chapter 3 of Acts, really exciting, the church is growing, real exciting. Then Ananias and Sapphira, and, they just told a lie, but the lie was pretending that they were something that they weren't. They projected a level of commitment that they weren't. And what did God do? Whew. Because once there's authenticity's gone, all you have is a charade. People, non-Christians, see, I grew up as a non-Christian most of my life. Non-Christians aren't looking for perfect Christians. They're looking for real Christians. That doesn't mean you've got it all together. Doesn't mean you have all the answers. Doesn't mean you're always perfect. It means when you mess up, you say stuff like, man, I am sorry. Are you ready for this? I really messed up. Take off your mask. Authenticity builds. Relational intimacy, hypocrisy destroys it. And it never ends. I mean, I guess you get better as we grow and find our security in Christ. It never ends. I remember early on as the radio ministry started growing, and then I got invited to these dinners. And now imagine with my roots, you know. I grew up playing Little League Baseball and Blue Light Specials at Kmart, and then going from the little 800 square feet house to the 1200 square feet house with my parents, you know, little by little, and playing a little NAIA school. And now I'm sitting at the table with Tony Evans and Chuck Swindoll and all these Christian leaders, and I'm invited to this thing. Now here I am. It's like 15 years later, 20 years later, and I have all the same feelings I had in that little town. These are the really big shots. These are the Christian leaders of the world. They've written all these books. They're so spiritual, and I'm this little peon, right? Does anyone else, you're looking at me like I'm on drugs or something. Does anyone else have these feelings? Anyone else ever get, you know, right? Okay? And so, but now the question is, well, how do you deal with this? You know what you do? You admit it as soon as possible and verbalize it appropriately so that it's like taking a needle and get the air out of the phony balloon. And so I don't know how it happened, but I'm sitting next to Chuck Swindoll. Well, he's like one of my heroes. And I'm thinking, so what am I going to do? You know, am I going to pretend and tell him how many stations we're on and, you know, put my chest out and try and tell him all the good things that have happened? What? Why? Because I'm insecure. I'm afraid that if he really knew who I really am and how afraid I really am in this situation, he's going to think I'm a little nobody, which is exactly how I feel. Or am I just going to figure out, now, how can we get the mask off here? And so I sat there very uncomfortably, and my wife equally uncomfortably. And I turned to him and I said, excuse me, Dr. Swindoll. And he's so neat. He goes, actually, my name's Chuck.
2: Okay. Hey, Chuck, you know.
1: And, you know, we did a little chit chat. And then I just said, could I ask you something? And he said, sure. I said, I just got to tell you, man, this whole environment just intimidates me to death. And I bet it was new for you once. How do you learn to be yourself in a situation like that where you feel very intimidated? Could you help me out? And I mean, the atmosphere went poof. And pretty soon, since that dinner, they had this special dinner that I end up with him every year. I like every year, he just finds me. And he puts us, okay, coaching lesson number 32. Okay, here's what we learned last year. Here's how you do it this year. And it just became, and you know what I found out? What's so attractive about that guy is he's so real. That who you hear on the radio and who you meet up close is just a regular guy. But what broke the bubble was admitting that you're afraid, admitting that this is a problem. Usually when I do pastors' conferences, I figure out somewhere in that message, even if it has nothing to do with the message, I talk about, you know, basically we're all insecure here and da-da-da-da, and I tell a couple stories on myself where they go, you got to be kidding. Because now, I mean, it's hilarious. There's actually some people that are, you know, like 15 years behind me, and they think of me like I thought of Chuck Swindoll, and I'm thinking, oh, brother, these poor people, are they deluded? And so I tell them how insecure I am, and I said, guys, can we make a rule? Let's not talk about the sizes of our church, the sizes of our budgets. Let's not try and impress one another. We all get struggles. If we could eliminate that the first couple days, we could really hear from God. And you just get it out on the table, and you watch the whole atmosphere change. You got it? Principle number one, it all begins with God. Principle number two, recognize everyone is desperately insecure. Take off your mask. Authenticity builds genuine relational intimacy. Hypocrisy destroys it. And the last means of application would be, on this one, catch yourself and own it when you start to posture or image cast. Or, by the way, when I'm defensive, I'm usually hiding or running, okay? Outbursts of anger, withdrawal, give someone the silent treatment. Anyone do that in your marriage? Oh, good. Glad. Very spiritual group here this morning, you know? Having to explain to people, oh, what you understand is, see, the reason I was, this happened and this happened and this. When I have to explain a lot, when I'm defensive, when I have strong anger feelings that people pick up even if I don't explode or anything, or if I give people the cold shoulder, or I withdraw, usually that tells me there's something inside that I'm feeling very threatened by, and these are defense mechanisms. And I need to get with God, own my stuff, and if I postured in a meeting, if I told you the number of times I've had to get on the phone that night or the next morning after I've been in a meeting with a group of guys and say, you know something about the middle of that meeting, remember when I kind of got off on da-da-da-da-da-da, and this is the way it is, and da-da-da, Yeah, I think I was probably a little threatened. Anna, I'm sorry. That was not Christ-like. Would you forgive me for, you know, my little attempt to power up there? And here's what I can tell you. I don't think people think less of you. I think it creates an environment where we can be who we really are. And I think the most attractive thing about the Lord Jesus was that when he looked you in the eye, when he walked upon the earth, and when you looked in his eyes, he knew exactly who you really are, and he would know exactly who I really am, and he just still accepts us.
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1: As we wrap up today's program, I want to take just a minute and talk about why it's so important to begin to catch yourself when you posture. I mean, when you start doing that image management, when you begin to say things or act in a certain way or become self-conscious or find yourself talking about someone famous that you know, or, you know, we all do these things and we create this wall between us and other people. And I do it and you do it, and we do it to hide our fear and hide our insecurity, but it also hides the real you. It hides the person that God made. But like the Apostle Paul would say in 1 Corinthians chapter 15, he says, I am what I am by the grace of God, and his grace didn't prove vain toward me. But I labored more than all of them, yet not I, but the grace of God in me. And I talked in this message about learning to take off your mask, of just admitting your weakness, of stop posing. Stop trying to get everyone to like you. Believe me, I'm an expert on this. You know, when you grow up in an alcoholic family like I did, man alive, do you learn to read a room and figure out what people want and what's going to make this group happy or that group happy? The problem is the person that will never be happy or blessed is you, because you lose yourself. This posing, this acting, this sort of personality chameleon that we can become, trying to get other people to accept us and like us, little by little by little, it destroys your soul. Because God made you special and you are unique, and the most beautiful, powerful person is when you experience that freedom. And that freedom comes when you know the truth, and the truth sets you free. And that's why we talk so much about having a sober self-assessment, of getting your view of yourself from Scripture, of coming to the point where your security is in Christ, that you can take off your mask and you can go progressively. Okay, it's a journey, but progressively you take off your mask and you begin to say to yourself in every relationship, there is nothing to lose here and there is no one to impress. And then if you recognize that when other people power up and when other people start to intimidate you, you can kind of have this quiet little secret and say to yourself, they're insecure too. Why don't you check that out today and ask God to help you just be you?
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3: Hi, I'm Johnny Erickson Tata. When U.S. astronaut Jeff Williams was on the space station, there were times loneliness was overwhelming. Once, when Jeff was only 6 weeks into a six-month stay, he shared his discouragement with his wife. She prayed, asking God to bring something into Jeff's day. That same morning, he floated over a window and saw the snow-covered peaks of the Aleutian Islands. Looking closer, he realized one of the peaks was an erupting volcano. Jeff was ecstatic. It was such a rare sight. He could not believe his eyes. Such an answer to prayer. Friend, if you are overwhelmed with loneliness, ask God to give you a tangible sign of his presence. Acts chapter 14 says that God does not leave us without evidence of himself and his goodness. Evidence of God's greatness is all around us, so ask God to reveal that to you today. It will be an answer to prayer.
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15: 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For Thursday, September 17th, I'm Dana Gresh. Do you trust God with your future? Mary of Nazareth was a woman who learned to trust in the most unexpected circumstances. Nancy's inviting you to learn from her example in the series, Mary of Nazareth.
16: Have you ever had the experience of learning something from the Word of God, getting what you thought was a great spiritual insight, or perhaps something you thought God wanted your family to do, and then you went and shared it with your husband and found out that he just didn't get it, that it didn't mean to him what it meant to you? Now, how do you find yourself feeling in a situation like that? And more important than how you feel, how do you respond in a situation like that? We're looking at the life of Mary of Nazareth, Mary the mother of Jesus. And I want us to see an instance in her life when God showed her an incredible spiritual insight, if you will, but her husband-to-be just didn't get it. And how she responded in this situation, I think, gives us as women insight about how we need to respond when those that we love may not see things just as we do. We're looking at qualities in Mary's life, qualities of a woman who's used by God. And as I look at Mary in Matthew chapter 1, beginning in verse 18, I see that she is a trusting woman. This is her response to the kind of situation we just described. Let me read beginning in Matthew chapter 1, verse 18. This is how the birth of Jesus Christ came about. His mother Mary was pledged to be married to Joseph, but before they came together, she was found to be with child through the Holy Spirit. Because Joseph, her husband, was a righteous man and did not want to expose her to public disgrace, he had in mind to divorce her quietly. Of course, in that day when they were engaged, they were considered married, and for him to divorce her meant that he had to find that during that engagement period that she had been morally unfaithful. So here Mary has had this great experience where an angel has appeared to her and has said, though you're a virgin, though you've never been intimate with a man, you're going to have a child, and this child is going to be the Son of God. Now, that's pretty incredible news. And you had to be there to believe it. Mary saw the angel. Joseph didn't see the angel. Joseph didn't have that experience. And so when Mary goes to explain to Joseph what's happened, it's understandably hard for him to believe. You know, often as women, because God made us relational and sensitive, I find that many times we may be sensitive to a matter of spiritual truth before the men around us are conscious of that same spiritual truth. That doesn't make us more spiritual. It just maybe means that we may be more sensitive. And so what do we do when we sense this great spiritual truth? How do I respond? How did Mary respond? In this passage, we don't have any suggestion that Mary tried to force Joseph to believe what it is that she had seen. She was quiet. She wisely waited on the Lord to show Joseph what it was that Joseph needed to see. And in God's time, God sent an angel to Joseph to share with him this good news. That's what we read as we continue in the text. After he considered this, an angel of the Lord appeared to him in a dream and said, Joseph, son of David, do not be afraid to take Mary home as your wife, because what is conceived in her is from the Holy Spirit. She will give birth to a son, and you are to give him the name Jesus, because he will save his people from their sins. So what did Mary do? She gave God time. Time to speak to her husband. Time to lead her husband. She knew that if what she had seen was true, and she didn't doubt it for a moment, then in God's time and God's way, God would show her husband what he needed to see. You know, we as women are born fixers. We're born controllers. We're born manipulators. And we often feel it's our task, it's our responsibility to make everyone else around us understand and see what it is that we're so sure we've seen. And in some cases, we're right about what we've come to understand of the ways of God. But so often I find myself being impatient and unwilling to wait on God to reveal those same truths in the lives of those that I love. It's so hard for me. Do you ever find this to be true for yourself? To relinquish control, to let it go, to wait on the Lord, and to trust that He will act. Last week, I had a conversation with a wife who recently discovered that over a period of years, her husband had built up a $30,000 credit card debt. She was devastated. And she shared with me that her first reaction was to be very angry with her husband. How could you do this to us? And then her next reaction was to try and fix it. Here's what you need to do. We need to consolidate this. We need to. And her instinct was to pull in the reins and try and do damage control. But she's a woman who walks with God. She's a woman who knows the ways of God. And as God began to work in her heart, she realized she could not change her husband's heart. Her husband's a believer, but he wasn't nearly as quick as she to want to repent of this debt and to see the importance of getting it all paid off. And rather than continue to live in anger, frustration, and a controlling mode, she said, I realized I had to trust the Lord. There's a book that came out in the year 2000 that became a popular book. It suggests that a wife is to surrender control to her husband. But there's a major problem with this author's way of thinking, because her point is that a wife needs to trust her husband. The problem is that your husband

that you love. You see, God has a plan not only for that individual, but God has a plan for your life. And God wants to use those very issues that create the rub in your life to develop in you a heart and a life that are more like Jesus. Now, it's interesting that after Mary's initial encounter with the angel, from that point on, as far as we know in the scripture, God's direction for Mary's life came to her, not through an angel, but through her husband. And as we look into the text here in Matthew chapter 2, we're going to see that Mary let Joseph lead. Now, I think this must have been difficult for her, having had this experience with the angel, where God had come and given her this direct revelation early on in her life. Don't you imagine from that point on, it may have been a little tempting to her when Joseph would say, "We're moving to Egypt," to have her say, "God didn't tell me that." But once God had spoken to her directly, she submitted herself to the will of God and realized that from that point on, God's leadership in her life was coming to her through her husband. She let him lead. And as we're going to see in this text, she followed his leadership. I'm reading in Matthew chapter 2, beginning in verse 13. "When the Magi had gone, an angel of the Lord appeared to Joseph in a dream. 'Get up,' he said, 'take the child and his mother and escape to Egypt. Stay there until I tell you, for Herod is going to search for the child to kill him.' So he got up, took the child and his mother during the night and left for Egypt." Now, can you imagine your husband coming home and saying, "God told me that we're supposed to move to a city on the other side of the continent tonight"? Can you imagine your response with no preparation, no warning? Now, I'm not suggesting that would necessarily be the best way for a husband to announce news, but in this case, this was a matter God knew of urgency. And Mary was willing to follow the leadership of the husband that God had given to her, trusting that God was speaking to her husband. After Herod died, verse 19 tells us, an angel of the Lord appeared in a dream again to Joseph in Egypt and said, "Get up, take the child and his mother and go to the land of Israel, for those who were trying to take the child's life are dead." So he got up, took the child and his mother, and went to the land of Israel. We see here one of God's key ingredients for harmony in the home. And that is, in God's ideal plan, a husband who listens to God, a husband who says, "Yes, Lord, I will do it your way," and then communicates with his wife God's instructions, and together they obey the will of God. Now, that doesn't mean that God doesn't speak to women. It doesn't mean that Mary didn't continue to have need for her own personal relationship with God. But she realized that once she became married, they were one flesh, and that God was going to typically lead for their lives as a family through the leadership of her husband. And what impresses me about Mary is that she was willing to let this man be the leader under God's authority. You see, often it's easy for us as women to feel that we are more spiritual or more qualified to lead than the men around us. And this really goes back to Genesis chapter 3 in the Garden of Eden, where we find that incredible role reversal where the serpent, Satan, the enemy, came not to the man, but to the woman there in the Garden of Eden and said, "Have you considered the fruit of this tree? Have you considered that perhaps God's commands may not be good for you? Perhaps God is not good in limiting you from eating of the fruit of this tree." Why didn't Satan approach the man? Satan was reversing God's intended plan for the home by approaching the woman. As you read the text, you find that Eve's husband was there with her in the garden. But the serpent just ignored the man. And you know who else ignored the man in that moment? Eve did. She didn't turn to her husband, at least in the scripture, there's no evidence that she did, and said, "How do you think we ought to handle this? How does this fit with what God has shown you in the past?" Independently, she chose to listen to the serpent. He said this would be good for her. She saw that the fruit was attractive to the eyes. It was pleasing to the senses. She chose to obey

0: what seemed right at the moment rather than what God had already said was right. She followed the leadership of someone other than her husband and her God. And as a result, we end up in this situation today where women are wanting men to be leaders, but refusing to let them be leaders in so many cases. So many times it's easy for us as women to feel that we may be more qualified to provide spiritual leadership. You know, there are a lot of Bible studies and small groups available to us as women today that many men are not able to take advantage of. And I think in some cases, husbands and men feel, I could never lead these women spiritually. I'd have to go back to seminary and get a PhD. It's not a matter of how much your husband knows compared to how much you know about the Bible. The issue is, are you willing to let him take spiritual leadership in the home under God's authority? And do you make it easy or hard for your husband to lead your family? You know, it does come back to this issue of trust. Do you trust God? You may be thinking, my husband isn't much of a spiritual man. He doesn't seek the Lord. That's where your trust is in the Lord. And you say, Lord, would you directly move through this man to accomplish your purposes in our home? Your husband may not be a man of God. Your husband may not even be a believer. But do you trust that God is bigger than your husband? Do you trust that God is the supreme authority over your home? And that God is able to move through your husband to accomplish God's purposes in your family? Do you trust God to lead through the authorities that he has placed in your life? Or do you make it difficult for those authorities to lead? How do we make it difficult for our authorities to lead us? I know one way we do that is by being like Ford. We always have a better idea. And when that man, that husband, that pastor, that spiritual leader has input, are you quick to say, oh, but I think we should? Or, oh, but it seems to me that the better way would be. This can so easily intimidate the men around us and make them just really give up, which I think is in part perhaps what Adam did there in the Garden of Eden. You want to take charge here? I'll let you. You know, men are not likely to insist that they provide leadership if we make it difficult for them to do so. So when that husband, when that spiritual leader, when that human authority gives direction, do you find yourself being responsive, yielding, having a submissive spirit, or do you find yourself being sometimes resistant, stubborn, difficult to work with? Now, that doesn't mean that the authority is always right. In fact, sometimes they won't be. And that's when we make our appeal first to God, who is big enough to change the heart of that authority. Proverbs 21 tells us that the king's heart is in the Lord's hand, and God turns that heart in whatever way he wants to do. So do you find yourself first going to God and saying, Lord, it doesn't seem to me that this direction is in accordance with your will, but I trust you to work in the heart of this authority, this king, if you will, to move his heart in accordance with your will. And then in a spirit of humility, to go to that authority after you've given God time to move and to act and to change his heart and to make an appeal to that human authority in a spirit of humility, in a spirit of cooperation, with a heart that says, I want us to be one. I want us to walk in harmony. I don't want to be resistant. I want to be a woman who is willing to follow. Now, I'll just be quick to say that this is not a natural way of thinking and living. This does not come naturally for me to yield and bend and be flexible to the direction of others. But the Holy Spirit working within us can give us the power and the desire, the enabling to live this submitted, trusting life. Now, there's another quality in the life of Mary that I believe is so important a calling for all of us as women. When we come to the first chapter of the book of Acts, we find the believers in Jesus, about 120 of them, gathered in an upper room after Jesus has died and been resurrected and ascended back into heaven. These believers are now gathered together in a prayer meeting, that became the birthing room for the early church. And the scripture tells us that The believers joined together constantly in prayer. I'm in Acts chapter 1, verse 14. And then Luke gives us this little detail that I think is so significant. The believers all joined together constantly in prayer, along with the women and with Mary, the mother of Jesus, and with his brothers. That's significant because in the culture in which Mary lived, women would not typically have been welcome in this kind of meeting. But the early church realized that it was not just men who were to pray. It was men and women who were to pray. And I'm so glad Luke gives us this little detail that Mary was one of the women who was there. Mary was probably a widow by this time, but her usefulness was not over. She still had ministry ahead, even though Jesus, her son, had gone back to heaven, even though her husband had probably died. God still had a plan and a use for her life. She continued daily in prayer with that small band of believers, waiting on God to send his promised Holy Spirit, who would then enable these believers to take the gospel of Christ out into the known world. Women, I think we cannot begin to imagine the influence that God would have on others' lives through our lives if we would become like Mary, the mother of Jesus, women of prayer. Now, it's important to pray alone, to have those quiet times with the Lord where it's just us and the Lord in that closet that Jesus spoke about. But I see in Mary someone who knew it was also important to come together with other believers to pray and to believe God to fulfill his eternal purposes here in this world. In those kinds of prayer meetings, we link arms, so to speak, with omnipotence. And we cry out to God to do what he is longing to do already in this world. Sometimes I just picture, and I hope this will not sound disrespectful, but I picture God kind of standing on the front porch of heaven, waiting to pour out into our world the greatest revival, the greatest spiritual awakening, the greatest harvest of souls for the kingdom of Christ that the world has ever experienced. And I picture him sometimes waiting with this outpouring of his Holy Spirit in his hands, eager, desirous, longing to pour it out, but waiting to see if we long for it enough to pray for it. Women praying together have often been the instruments that God has used to bring about some of the great revivals in our world. I think of two elderly sisters, Peggy and Christine Smith. They lived on the island of Lewis, just off the coast of Scotland, and they were in their late 80s. Peggy was blind. Her sister Christine was crippled with arthritis. They couldn't even leave their little house to go out and attend the village church, but they knew how to pray. And they knew the desperate spiritual condition there on that island. They knew that people were churched and were religious, but that there was no spiritual life. They knew that the young people had no heart for the things of God. And these two women knew God. They knew that God was able to transform their community, to breathe life into these dead and dying churches. But they knew they needed to pray. And when they couldn't do anything else, when they had no other visible means of usefulness and fruitfulness, they knew their greatest fruitfulness was in that prayer closet. As they joined together there in that cottage and cried out to God to send revival to the island of Lewis. This was in about 1949. In 1950, God did send a man to that island who was greatly used as an instrument of what is today still spoken of as the Great Lewis Revival there in the Scottish Highlands. And in the history books of revival, you will often read the name of that man, Duncan Campbell, who was used of God in such a significant way. You don't as often read about Peggy and Christine Smith. But I believe that in the history books of heaven, when the real story is told, it will be those women that God will say were the ones who cried out to him and whose prayers he heard and answered and responded by sending a fresh outpouring of his Spirit. Are you a woman of prayer? Now, I know if you're a mother that you pray. There's nothing like a mother's heart that just feels so the need to cry out to God in prayer on behalf of her children. But do you pray about the issues of God's kingdom in this world? Do you find yourself joining together with other believers to pray for revival in the church, to pray for the evangelization of our world, to pray that God's name will be reverenced in this world, that his kingdom will come, and that his will be done here on earth as it is in heaven. That's an unseen, unsung, unapplauded ministry. But there may be no greater, higher calling that you have as a woman of God.
1: 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Does that describe Mary, the mother of Jesus? 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
4: I'm Steve O'Dell with Mission Network News. The United Nations and European Union are jointly calling for greater action against global religious persecution, recently observing a day to commemorate victims of religious-based violence.
5: They were speaking out on a day that is supposed to help all of us think about freedom of religion, think about the fact that people should be allowed to practice their religion.
4: That's Todd Nettleton with the Voice of the Martyrs USA. He says Europe has its own share of religious intolerance. For example, a recent study found more than 800 acts of violence against Christians in France alone in 2025.
5: We think of Western Europe in particular as democracies. We think of them as places where religious freedom is protected. But obviously, some of these stories are starting to raise attention to the fact that, no, that's not always true.
4: Learn more and find prayer points at missionnews.org. Finally, if it seems like you're seeing sign language interpreters more often on the news or at big events, you're not mistaken. Rob Myers of Door International says,
6: many people would recognize that we're seeing more and more visibility of sign language and deaf communities, but people just don't know the struggles that have gone into getting some of that recognition.
4: Historically, deaf people in the United States couldn't access information because it wasn't available in sign language. Opportunities for deaf leaders were unavailable too, even in Christian ministry.
6: The woman who helped to found Door watched as her father was turned down by over 50 different organizations simply because he was deaf.
4: Door International is a ministry by the deaf to the deaf. Find your place in the story at missionnews.org. 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I'm Steve O'Dell.
7: Authorities are responding. 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
15: No matter what season you're in, what you're beholding is what you're becoming.
16: Yes.
15: And the scriptures tell us, beholding as in a mirror the glory of the Lord, mm-hmm. and being transformed into his image. Yes. Yep. And it works with scripture, but it also works with other things. Like, we're all consuming something. Like, yeah. We're all beholding something. Whatever it is that we are beholding the most, that is what we're being conformed to. That's what's transforming us.
5: Welcome to Family Life Today, where we want to help you pursue the relationships that matter most. I'm Dave Wilson.
17: And I'm Ann Wilson. You can find us at familylifetoday.com. This is Family Life Today. Hey, you know, it's been great having some time off, which is not really time off.
5: I mean, the knees are healing.
17: Yes.
5: I'm starting to walk.
17: Yeah.
5: And it's been a little bit relaxing over the last few days. But you know what's really even better?
17: Having time off while still listening to all the great guests that are coming on the show.
5: Bingo. I can't wait to hear what Cheryl and Laura Storer will be discussing today. Laura is the best.
17: We love her.
15: I feel like sometimes we've lost mm-hmm. the kind of awe in our worship.
16: Yes.
15: In our Sunday morning worship. And one of the things in the book that I talk about like four different ways that sometimes we've kind of gone off course. Mm-hmm. And I call them, I talk about if reverence is the road, then there's four ditches we have to kind of be careful of.
16: And okay.
15: One would be, you know, having a casual approach to God.
16: Yes.
15: Another would be a self-focused approach to God.
16: After self-focus, we have
15: a shallow. Well, this is kind of a neat one because, again,
16: I had to adjust in my chair to get ready for that one. Yeah.
15: Well, again, you know, and I talk about this in the book, but there's movements over the past, you know, 50 years of the church where basically some leaders saw what was working for their church youth groups and thought, mm-hmm. hey, we should do this on an adult level, mm-hmm. which Again, it sounds like a wonderful idea, except that it basically is what you, a friend of mine said it this way, what you win them with, you win them to.
16: Yes.
15: Okay?
16: Yep.
15: So as you're winning them into the life of the church through a very shallow message, if it only stays there, we end it. Yes, you have to ask the question. Okay, so why is it important that we go deep in our faith?
16: Right.
15: I'd say two reasons. First of all, the scriptures, like, they're worth it.
16: Yes.
15: The Lord, when He saves us, He gives us this desire to ingest God's word, and He gives us minds. It's like, why would we? You know, Paul says, "How unsearchable is the knowledge of God." Why would we not want to grow in our knowledge of the Lord? But secondly, the problems we face in life will get harder. Mm-hmm. Where as a kid, learning Jesus loves me, you know, I will always hold that close to my heart. But then when my husband's diagnosed with a brain tumor,
16: right,
15: I need something more than just a Jesus loves me theology to understand why a good God would allow such a hard thing to happen to us.
16: Right. Part of what I hear you saying, and I know we want to talk about the fourth ditch as well, but part of what I hear you saying is that what these ditches are saying to us, or what we're saying to God with these ditches, is that you alone aren't enough. Mm. Relationship with you is not enough.
15: Yeah.
16: That unless I am satisfied in the way that I deem satisfaction, mm-hmm. then is it even worth it to reverence you, to worship you in the way that you say I should worship you? How does reverence for God, and I want to get to the fourth ditch in a moment, does reverence for God combat these ditches that you're talking about, the self-focus, the casualness, the shallowness of our worship and lifestyle?
15: Yeah, I think at the very most basic level, it's saying that God, and this kind of leads us into the fourth one.
16: Okay, great.
15: Is that God is worthy of our attention. So reverence in the first setting, rather than approaching Him casually, we should approach Him in an awe-inspired way.
16: Yes.
15: I mean, as we see who He is, as we truly see how He's revealed Himself in the scriptures, our response also should be falling on our faces. Mm-hmm. Our response should be, Psalm 95, come, let us worship and bow down.
16: Yes.
15: It's like, I don't know the last time you've seen someone bow down in a church service, and not that has to happen, but are our hearts bowed before Him? Mm-hmm. Or am I just kind of wandering in with my coffee whenever I happen to get there? Yeah. Or maybe it's a Sunday that I'm really tired and I'm going to do my little live stream, stay in my pajamas.
16: But even bowing, I'm glad that you kind of clarified that it's a heart position, because, in charismatic circles, there's a lot of bowing.
15: I love it.
16: Right? And worshiping and physical expression of honor towards God. But even sometimes that can become performative, right?
15: Yeah.
16: So I think reverence also keeps us from the performance of worship.
15: Yes.
16: And really heart posture to live bowed before the Lord. Yeah.
15: Well, and even the self-focused part of it, the reverence, as one of the people that helps with the music at my church, we do have the conversations every now and then. This will probably shock you.
16: Okay.
15: Not everyone loves the music all the time.
16: Oh, you're kidding me.
15: What? I know. That's crazy. That's great. I know, it was a crazy thought. But really, this idea of reverence, believing that it's all the different types of music, all the different, I talk about it as preference and deference. Mm-hmm. Sometimes we're going to sing a song that's your preference and you're just going to sing it, to the rooftops or whatever.
16: Belt it out.
15: Right. And then the very next song, you're going to be like, ugh, why are they doing this? Mm-hmm. And I always talk to people, okay, even if it's not your preference, it's an opportunity for you to revere God by practicing deference. Yes. Basically, it's like our older people, they're like, why are we playing this young people music? And I'm like, because the next generation, this is how they're connecting with the Lord. And you need to value that. And the same thing with the young people.
16: Yeah.
15: They're like, why are we playing this old hymns?
16: And I'm
15: but I kind of want to smack them and say, you mean the one that the guy who built the building requested?
16: Yes.
15: But it's good for our hearts. And really it's when we are practicing that deference, ultimately it's revering the Lord.
16: It is. And it's reminding us that we're not the central ones to the story.
15: Anything anything that reminds us that we are not the main character of our story.
18: Right.
15: That is a good for our souls.
18: Absolutely. Okay. So the fourth ditch
15: is distraction.
18: Okay.
15: It's probably the biggest one
18: probably
15: these days.
18: The biggest one these days. Yeah. Yes.
15: And I use a few different words. I talk about distraction and I talk about the remedy of that being devotion.
18: Mm-hmm.
15: But I talk about a very important aspect of devotion being discipline.
18: Okay. So when you say devotion, I automatically go to getting up at 4 or 5 o'clock in the morning, whatever time I get up, mm-hmm. and sitting with my Bible, with mm-hmm. some music, with some
15: tea. Did you say 4 or 5 o'clock?
18: Yeah.
15: That
18: but
15: is...
18: I'm also in bed by 8:30, I'm shutting it down.
15: So. I didn't know that 4 happened twice. I thought it was just that one time in the afternoon.
18: It does. It happens twice. And I am frustrated at 4 because I'm waiting for the world to wake up. I'm like, why aren't you up? Let's go. Here's the day. Come on, let's go. But it really is. It's an amazing time of peace for me because the world isn't stirring and the phone isn't ringing and all of those things. So that's what I have in my mind when you say devotion. That's the immediate thought. Mm-hmm. But I know you're talking about something deeper than that.
15: But that's also a big part of it. Mm-hmm. I mean, we live in a world where the devices, I mean, that could be electronic devices or any other devices, the devices that are vying for our attention are doing so in a more ruthless way.
18: Yes, they are.
15: Than I think we have ever experienced.
18: Yes. They are.
15: So
18: can I tell you something really funny?
15: Please
18: okay,
15: do,
18: so
15: yeah.
18: I was going to take Spanish via Duolingo, right?
15: Oh yeah.
18: And I skipped one day and then I skipped 2 days. I have been getting emails and I'm going to show you when we're done here, I'm going to show you this little bot and passive aggressive. I said, I'm going to take a PPO out on this thing because I am getting messages like, Cheryl, I know you're over it one day, then the next day, please come back.
15: Oh my gracious.
18: It's so invasive in our lives.
15: Yes.
18: And it's not even asking for permission any longer.
15: Yes.
18: It's just coming at us.
15: Yes. Well, and even you look at the statistics of how much people, I'm just going to pick the phone because that's the one that probably is the worst, you know, how much time they spend on their phones, but not even because they're saying things like, you know, I think I'm going to spend an hour on my phone. Mm-hmm. It's not necessarily a choice that they're making. They're just not making a choice to not.
18: Right.
15: And these devices are drawing our attention in. And the Lord, I don't know. For me, I kind of wonder whether he's sitting to the side and saying, hey, I'm not going to compete with this.
18: Right.
15: I'm not going to get in your face. I know that you're asking me to show up immediately, kind of the same way technology does. You know, we get to hear from it immediately. We get to know things immediately. The Lord's like, no, I'm not an Amazon package that's going to show up within, you know, 12 hours at your doorstep. What the scriptures tells us things about learning to wait on the Lord.
18: Mm-hmm.
15: And that's for our souls need that.
18: Mm-hmm.
15: So, yeah, I think that what you were talking about the time with the Lord in the morning, I think that's a big part of it, is having those believers far, far before us talked about the spiritual disciplines.
18: Right.
15: I think they're just as helpful today, if not more helpful, because we live in a much more distracted world.
18: That
15: we need to show the discipline of really pouring ourselves into the things that we care about most.
18: Right.
15: Like if you were to take an audit of my time, that would be so scary. But if you were to take an audit of my time and then for a week, you followed me around with like a, you know, pad and paper or whatever, and then showed me what I had spent my time on, I wonder if I would say, oh yeah, those are the things I care the most about.
17: I don't know if this is true for you, but it's super easy for us to let our schedules squeeze in everything except for the person I married.
5: Oh, yeah.
17: Work, kids, everything competing for our attention. And before you know it, your marriage has slipped into autopilot. You don't always notice you're drifting apart until it's already happened.
5: And that's exactly why Family Life's Weekend Remember exists. Mm. It's a chance to put your marriage back on the calendar and focus on what matters most.
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5: That's half.
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16: But I think it's important for moms like you are of mm-hmm. young children to understand that we do live life in seasons. Mm-hmm. And so you might not be in a season where you can get up at 4 or 5 in the morning.
19: Yes, that's so right? good.
16: But you can maybe take 5 minutes in the bathroom and close the door and say, everybody leave mommy alone, mm-hmm. right? Or, you know, dad on a, or you, either of you on a commute to work. Mm-hmm. That's what I used when I was driving to work. That's what I used to do. I would turn the radio off. I would turn the air on and, you know, raise the windows or the heat on, depending.
19: Yes. You
16: know, it is Detroit. So the heat on as well. And just spend that time with the Lord in, mm-hmm. in prayer, in worship, talking, listening, reciting, meditating mm-hmm. on scripture, right? So the Lord does understand the rhythms of our of the yes. life that he has placed us, that he has set us in, the family that he has set us in. And I think that we can, the part of worshiping him and reverencing him is going to him with that and saying, okay, this is my life, Lord. Help me to carve out time. Show me where we can meet. Where, because I know it's important to you and it's important to me and I want to prioritize you. So help me do that.
19: Well, and it's going to look different in different seasons of life. And that's Absolutely. So good, because I remember as a mom with littles, and I remember trying to do like the same kind of Bible studies that I did in college when I was, you know, single. And then like, it'd be this thing where you had to fill in.
18: You were not married and didn't have children. Yeah.
19: You had to fill in like 57 blanks, and I always felt so embarrassed. I'm showing up to these Bible studies without my blanks filled in, you know, like that blank shame, you know, the empty blank shame. That's what I called it. But yeah, it's finding something that works for you. But the truth is, no matter what season you're in, what you're beholding is what you're becoming.
16: Yes.
19: And the scriptures tell us, beholding as in a mirror the glory of the Lord mm-hmm. and being transformed into his image. Yes. Yep. And it works with scripture, but it also works with other things. Yes. I think of people who listen to news 24/7 mm-hmm. and you find that they end up being the most anxious people.
16: Anxious, bitter. I actually had to turn the news off. Yeah. I don't watch it much anymore.
19: And so just remembering that whatever, like, we're all consuming something. Like, we're all beholding something. Just remember, whatever it is that we are beholding the most, that is what we're being conformed to. That's what's transforming
16: us. This goes to something that you wrote in your book that I jotted down. You wrote, we are finite beings who are subject to limitations. When we are tired, we need to sleep. When we are hungry, we need food. When we feel lonely, we need time with others as we accept and submit to the natural confines of our bodies. And I would stretch that to our lives, we realize that God gives us limitations not to suppress us, but for our good. Refusing to submit to how he designed us to live will run us into the ground. Some of these things, especially the distraction part, I think is a refusal to submit to how he designed us. He designed us for rest. He designed us for time with him. He designed us to not live distracted, to not live self-focused. When we can't see past the end of our noses, we miss so much of life and so much of other people. He designed us to not live shallowly, but to live deeply so that we can live satisfied. He designed us in these ways to avoid these ditches. What are some practical things that we can do to kind of circumvent the things that you talked about?
19: You know, we talked about Sunday. I'll kind of circle back to Sunday because I'm always thinking about Sunday.
18: Yeah. So you're done with Sunday and it's like, okay, now it's time to think about Sunday. Sunday's always coming, right?
19: Yeah. I think part of what you were saying about the habit of spending time in God's word, and there's nothing special about the morning hours. For me, it's morning also. Mm-hmm. It's not as early as you get up. But something about the morning, in the same way that I probably wouldn't walk out the door without ever looking in the mirror at myself in the morning. I hate whenever I have to walk out the door without kind of taking a look at my spiritual self as well.
16: Yeah.
19: And when we go to God's word, I think specifically in the mornings, but it really could be any time. But for me in the mornings, I'm reminded of who I am, meaning that I don't walk into my first meeting of the day starved for attention and identity from the things I'm about to achieve or not achieve.
16: Right.
19: I'm reminded who I am. I'm reminded who God is. And the fact that he is both worthy of my best work, as well as the fact that Jesus has achieved my security and significance upon the cross.
18: Yes.
19: Like, God, because of what Christ has done, God looks at me and says, this is my beloved child in whom I'm well pleased.
18: Yes.
19: I can walk out the door and I just face life differently. I'm reminded of the world that he's called me to be salt and light to. I'm reminded of the children that I am called to love, not yes. strangle. You know? And so I don't, okay. Yeah. So one way to revere God, it really is just that time in his word. There's so many other things I could say. I'll talk a little bit about Sunday. It's choosing churches that seek to grow us in reverence.
18: Okay.
19: If you're walking into a church and they are making you the focal point of your spiritual life, mm-hmm. that is probably not a good thing for you or for the church.
18: Okay, that came out of your mouth so easily. But can I tell you, as somebody that is looking for a new church home mm-hmm. right now, that is not easy to do.
19: Mm-hmm.
18: How do you even begin to ascertain? Like, you can't do that on one service, right?
19: Yeah.
18: And you go back and back and back, and you're like, okay, there seems to be a theme here, and mm-hmm. the theme isn't Jesus.
19: Mm-hmm.
18: So now I got to go find another. Like, how do you even begin to do something like that?
19: I'll tell you about a friend of mine, my friend Jeannie. So she and I were working together at the church when her husband Mark was diagnosed with cancer.
18: Mm-hmm.
19: And Mark ended up going on, about a year later, went on to be with the Lord. And mm-hmm. it was sweet to see her love him so well during that. And I remember going to her at some point and saying, like, we want to know what we can do. Like, what can we do? Can we bring meals? Can we help with kids' rides? What sure. what can we do? And what she said to me was, she said, Laura, you're already doing it. She said, you are choosing songs week after week that talk about God's goodness in the midst mm-hmm. of suffering,
18: mm-hmm.
19: that point our eyes to God's kingdom, which is longer lasting than what we have here yes. on this earth, and several other things that she said. But what, you know, kind of to take that a little bit further, we're not the kind of church that says, oh, we're not going to sing this person. Like mm-hmm. we get songs from wherever, but we really sure. want it to be our songs to be consistent with the teachings of the scripture.
18: Mm-hmm.
19: And even in the amount, in the proportions that the scriptures speak about different things.
18: Mm-hmm.
19: For instance.
18: So we're not going to always talk about suffering and we're not always, yeah.
19: Exactly. Mm-hmm. But I think about, it's because we do believe that God is a miracle worker.
18: Yes, he is.
19: And we believe that, you know, he can, think about our story, he can heal my husband's brain injury with the snap of a finger.
18: Yes.
19: He has not done that yet. And mm-hmm. so I love singing songs about the miracle that I am believing God for.
18: Right.
19: But if that's the only thing we're singing, am I truly reverencing God in a way that leaves that decision up to him? Because
18: mm-hmm.
19: that really is what faith is.
18: That really is, isn't it? I think you need to say that louder for the people in the back. It is not believing God for what you want.
19: Exactly.
18: It is believing God.
19: Yeah.
18: Point blank and period.
19: Yeah.
18: Yeah.
19: Or one thing that we do at our church, every opening song is about the Lord, who he is and what he's done. Mm-hmm. And I know that sounds like, well, that's pretty obvious, but I've gone into a church before and our opening song was, I'm going to sing, I'm going to praise, I'm going to do, which is, again, nothing
18: fine,
19: wrong with
18: fine,
19: that,
18: right.
19: But it's a response. And it's like, no, we need to begin with what God has done.
18: Yeah.
19: And then we can respond as his people.
18: That's good.
19: As his people who will praise him either way.
18: That's good.
19: Whether he parts the Red Sea for me today or not, I'm going to praise him either way.
18: What I hear you saying, that some of the workaround or the reroute to avoid these ditches is really just saying to God that you're good.
19: Mm-hmm.
18: I believe it. And no matter what happens in my life, that has to remain sacrosanct. I always say it like this in my mind, that God is exceedingly holy and he's infinitely good. And that doesn't change.
19: Amen.
18: It doesn't yeah. change, period. And if I can begin from that standpoint, then we can go from there. I had a doctor's appointment a few I'm going to say, I think it was like 2 months ago or something. And my doctor and I, we had a come to Jesus moment. And she's like, okay, girl, this is what you're going to have to do because you have all of these things and you want to be healthy for those. Mm-hmm. So these are the things that you have to do. So I took out a Sharpie and a sticky note and I wrote on there, what would a healthy woman do? And I put it on my mirror in the bathroom. So every day as I'm walking out, when you talk about the scripture, it's like, oh, okay, what am I going to do today as a healthy woman? I think something very practical that people can do is, what would a reverent person do? What would a worshiping person do? What would someone who wants to honor God today do? And just stick it on your bathroom mirror. And that's the last thing you see when you walk out of your bathroom and it's a reminder that you are living as a forgiven, a grace-empowered, beloved, chosen, holy child of God, of a Father who is holy, worthy of praise, worthy mm-hmm. of attention, worthy of devotion, worthy of all of those things. I think that is one very practical thing that someone could do.
19: Oh, I love that. I'm going to do that.
18: Please, yeah. Take that. Well, as you were talking, I was like, oh, yeah, I can do this. This is one thing really that I can do. Yeah, so you mentioned a couple of times your family story.
19: Yeah.
18: Right? How does reverencing God inform the way you love and support and just be a wife mm-hmm. to your husband through his circumstances?
19: Yeah. Right? Mm-hmm. You know, when I meet with women or men who are walking through something hard, that it doesn't seem like God is going to fix this side of heaven. Mm-hmm. And like people ask me all the time, like, so do you not pray for Martin's healing anymore? And I'm like, absolutely, I pray for his healing. I just trust that God knows better than I do.
18: Yeah.
19: And I think that's a big part of reverence mm-hmm. is saying like the prayer of Jesus in the garden. You know, mm-hmm. if you can let this cup pass from me, mm-hmm. let's do that. But
18: nevertheless,
19: not my will, but yours be done. Yeah. Those seven words really sum up reverence. Yeah. Not my will, but yours be done.
20: Boy, what a great discussion. And this is just the beginning.
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26: During the summer of 2025, Christian broadcaster and pastor Ken Cummins traveled with a church missions team from Kentucky to Cuba to work alongside local churches and missionaries in one-on-one neighborhood evangelism. And Ken, that week your group saw 93 people come to Christ. How about one story?
27: This one particular day, one of the places that we went to witness was an elderly gentleman. Now, I don't know how old, I'm saying in his early 80s. And I walked in and I sat down to talk to him. Delightful man. And they invited his daughter to come in, who was taking care of him. And she kind of stayed off at a distance, but she listened. Well, I shared the gospel. And bringing it to a decision, I simply asked, are you ready to trust Jesus Christ as your Lord and Savior? He said, absolutely. And he prayed, and he prayed. He called out to God and tears flowing from the man's eyes. I knew that the missionary was going to follow up with him. Well, that Sunday morning where I was preaching, I looked out to my left, and there he sat. Invitation time. The man who wasn't real strong, he could barely walk. But I think he ran and jumped up on the platform. I'm not exaggerating. There he stood to testify of his change and what the Lord had done in his life.
26: So, what about you? Do you know Jesus as your Savior? To watch a video about knowing God, go to twr.org/footsteps. twr.org/footsteps.
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9: 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Well, yes and no. Learn about the gift of prophecy as we continue our series, Living in the Power of the Holy Spirit. 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
8: Have you ever wondered why Christians act the way they do? I don't mean just bad conduct, but good conduct. Why do they act the way they do? Well, there are probably many reasons, but one of the primary reasons is what I want to talk about in this message. Because one of the primary reasons that you and I act the way we act is because of our spiritual gift. When you and I trusted Jesus Christ as our personal Savior, He gave us many gifts. But of those many gifts that He's given us and talents and so forth, one of those is a motivational gift. There is a gift that drives us. There's one that underlies everything else that we do. And when you and I operate out of that spiritual gift, we can do our best. We have our greatest sense of fulfillment, greatest sense of accomplishment and achievement in life, and we're the most productive. When we don't act out of that gift, all of those things are less than they could be. And so there are seven major gifts here that we're speaking of. And today I want to talk about the gift of prophecy. And I want you to turn, if you will, to the 12th chapter of Romans. If you will listen carefully to each one of these and not miss a one, it's going to affect your relationships to other people. It's also going to affect the feelings that you have, the emotions that you have about whatever you do in life. Because if you want to do it at your best, and you want to glean the best out of your activity and your involvement with people and things in life, then you operate out of your gift. So listen to what he says in this 12th chapter, beginning in verse 4. For just as we have many members in one body, and all the members do not have the same function, speaking of the body, the hand does one thing, the eye does something else, so we who are many are one body in Christ, and individually members one of another. That is, the whole church, the body of Christ. Not talking about denominations, but talking about the whole body of Christ. We each individually have our particular part. And so he says in verse 6, since we have gifts that differ according to the grace given to us, each of us is to exercise that gift accordingly. If prophecy, according to the proportion of his faith. If service, in his serving, or he who teaches in his teaching, he who exhorts in his exhortation, he who gives with liberality, he who leads with diligence, he who shows mercy with cheerfulness. And so all of us are going to have one of those underlying motivational drives or gifts that God has given us as believers in order to serve him and in order to live out the godly life that he has for us to give. So let's begin today with this gift of prophecy. And let me begin also by saying, let's understand what that word prophecy means. Naturally, in the Old Testament and in the New Testament, it also meant foretelling. That is, foretelling today things that are going to happen in the future. But that's not the only meaning for it, because it also means to tell forth. That is, to proclaim. And so while in the Old Testament and the New Testament, when there was no Old Testament and New Testament as we know it, no Bible, God oftentimes spoke and foretold through his prophets, through his servants, things that would happen. And today, we cannot say that God does not sometimes warn us, sometimes tell us, maybe not tell us specifically what's going to happen, but give us a very strong warning that something is about to happen. And so he still does that. But when somebody says, I have a word of prophecy from God as if to add to the scripture, forget it, because it is not true. God's word is complete, but individual in their lives, and maybe even a word of caution for a whole nation. Can God still do that? Yes, he can. Does he? No doubt that he does. But it's very specific and very seldom, and it is not something that everyone who has the gift of prophecy does not have the gift to foretell the future. So primarily, what he's speaking of here is speaking forth the truth and beginning with the gift of prophecy. And so the first thing we want to deal with here is simply this, and that is, what are the characteristics of a person with the gift of prophecy? Well, the first one is simply this. They have a strong need to express themselves verbally. And usually, they're the kind of person who's going to speak first. They're going to be very prone to speak first, and especially you'll see them rise up if there's a sense of injustice going on. Somebody has been mistreated, and oftentimes the person with the gift of prophecy will help take up their offense and speak exactly what they feel needs to be done. And in each of these gifts, what I'd like to do is to give you a biblical character that best describes them. And of course, of all the disciples, of all the apostles, who is the one who's always doing the talking, always out front? We know his name by the name of what? Peter, that's right. Because if you'll think about it, he's always up front telling Jesus what he ought to do and telling him why he ought not to do this and jumping in the water and doing all kind of things. One thing you'll have to admit about him, he lives up to his characteristics. And so when a person with a gift of prophecy desires to and is willing to speak to someone about their life, and that person comes to him and says, you know, here's what I'm going through in life. And the person with the gift of prophecy says, well, then on the basis of that, here's what you ought to do. And they go away and they come back and say, well, did you do what I asked you to do? No. Well, let me tell you something. The prophet's going to say, don't come back to me and talk to me until you do what I told you the first time. Now, sometimes they're misunderstood by that. But the gift of prophecy, listen, that person has a very clear discernment about things, and they know that if you don't take the first step in getting this straightened out, don't come back talking to me, because you just wasted my time and yours if you don't intend to do something about it. And so that person is very strong in those areas. Now, as we said, Peter, for example, at Pentecost, when the time comes for somebody to preach, who steps up to it? It's not that he was all that more intelligent than anybody else. That was his spiritual gift, and certainly God gave him that because he intended to use him. And the person with the gift of prophecy, God will use you. That doesn't mean you have to get on a platform and speak, whether you're a homemaker or whatever the situation may be. You're going to operate out of that gift on your job, in your vocation, your family, among your friends, among strangers. That's who you are. A second characteristic is this, and that is that person has a very strong ability to discern the character and motives of other people. For example, a person with the gift of prophecy can oftentimes walk in a room where there's a group and can discern just like that something's not right. There's a wrong attitude here. There's no spirit of harmony here. They can discern what's going on.
2: Oftentimes they can hear somebody speak and discern whether there is hypocrisy, insincerity, or that they're real. And God has given the person the gift of prophecy, that sense of discernment. And it's very important because the person with the gift of prophecy is so deep.

give that gift, and we're very grateful, and I'm sure God's going to be able to. You know what he said to him? He said, Ananias, why have you lied to God? The gift of prophet is not concerned about people's feelings. They're concerned about truth and righteousness and about doing the right thing and not being hypocritical and dishonest and deceptive about it. Now listen carefully. That doesn't mean that every time a prophet sees this, that they're just going to be that blunt. But there is sometime that tendency. And as we said, and we come toward the end, we're going to talk about how the prophet operates when they're walking in the spirit, what this is all about, and when they're walking in the flesh, they're going to operate a certain way. Then, of course, there's the whole issue of wholehearted involvement. When the person who has the gift of prophecy, when they decide to get involved in something, they throw everything they've got into it. They're going to do their best. They're going to do whatever's necessary to get the job done, because that's their commitment. That's the way they see things. And oftentimes the gift of prophecy has little patience with people who make a decision and they vacillate. Well, now I know I made that decision, but I got to consider this and consider that and consider the other. No, the gift of prophecy makes a decision, gets with it, works at it, whatever it takes, no vacillation, no going back and forth, which oftentimes confuses a lot of situations. Then the person with the gift of prophecy is open, listen, very open to correction. The gift of prophecy, listen, who is committed to righteousness and walking in obedience to God's word, following the scripture, is likewise committed to being open for correction and open to blind spots. Why? Because not only do they want to see righteousness and holiness in other people's lives, but they also want it in their life. So if you see someone like that as the gift of prophecy and you were to say to them, you know, I've watched how you treat so-and-so, and you know, I think you're a little blind to the effect that you're having on them. You're coming across a little harsh. And well, the gift of some other gift may say, well, now let me tell you why. The gift of prophecy more than likely is going to say, well, I really do appreciate you pointing that out to me, because I don't want to come across that way, because that's not what I feel. If I come across that way, please forgive me, and I will do my best to correct that. Why? Because they're committed to doing the right thing. The right thing in the right way. The Word of God, following the Scripture, is extremely important to them, and it governs and guides everything that they do. And so they're open to that. And when you look at Peter, for example, and you remember when they were going fishing and he didn't want to go to begin with, he said, well, you know, fish all night. Well, they went anyway. And finally, when they came with all these fish in the boat, that thing about to sink, what did he do? He fell on his face and said, depart from me, I'm a sinful man, O God. Willing to be corrected. And that's true in the life of Peter, and it should be true in the life of all of us, no matter what your spiritual gift is. When you reach the stage that you're so high and mighty, and you think your position is such that it's threatened because you can't take rebuke or you can't take a suggestion, then you have reached a level in your life that is not godly. Because the Scripture is very clear about being open to correction. Because a wise man, a woman, is open to correction. And the gift of prophecy is open to correction because the person with the gift of prophecy wants to grow, desires to have this discerning spirit, and knows the importance of living a godly life and being wise enough to make correction when those corrections are necessary. Likewise, the whole issue of loyalty is very important in the life of the gift of prophecy. Because here's what you'll find the gift of prophecy. They are very loyal to those with whom they work or to those to whom they are responsible, to whom they're accountable. Very loyal, for example, whether it's in their marriage, among their children, their parents, or whatever it might be. Loyalty goes a long ways. And in the society in which you and I live, loyalty doesn't seem to mean much. Because, you know, you can have friends today and you think you're great friends and intimate friends, and they just walk away as if nothing ever happened, as if you never knew them, and you think, how can you just walk away? The gift of prophecy will never walk away. Never prove, listen, only when they get in the flesh could they do that, but in the, as they walk in the Spirit, what's natural for them is to prove to be loyal. Now watch this. Even to a mistake sometime, their loyalty, they would stick beside somebody who's done wrong, listen, not because they want to justify their wrong, but because that's their sense of loyalty. I want to help you. And so they're the kind of person who doesn't walk away.

0: All of us have had friends who walked away. We don't understand. Or our husbands or wives who've just walked away, and you think, how could I live with you so long? Or how could you and I have been friends this long? How could we have gone through the experiences we've gone through? And you just walk away as if there's nothing there. The gift of prophecy, very strong in loyalty. There's something about the gift of prophecy rooted and grounded in the truth, rooted and grounded in the Word, that makes them an awesome friend, a loyal, devoted friend who will confront you when you need to be confronted, who is willing for you to confront them when they need to be confronted, but they're going to be there. And likewise, they're very persuasive in defining truth. For example, the gift of prophecy is not going to leave you with a lot of questions and a lot of doubts. First of all, you're going to know exactly what they believe. Secondly, with the Word of God, they're going to validate what they believe, and they're going to make it crystal clear. The gift of prophecy would never, for example, if the person with the gift of prophecy was a teacher or a speaker, whatever it might be, they're going to be sure that their explanation is on your level, whatever our level may be, simple and plain, easily understood, because they want you to do what's right. And the gift of prophecy knows that if you don't hear the truth and understand the truth, you're not going to live a godly life. And so they're going to work hard at making it clear, crystal clear, and understandable so that you can become the person God wants you to be. Now, with those things in mind, let's talk about something very important here. We're talking about walking in the Spirit, which means to walk in obedience to God. That's the way, operating in our spiritual gift, we're the most productive, the most fruitful. We do our best, we get our best, we're the most fulfilled, the most satisfied, the happiest. No matter what your vocation or what you're doing, relationships, friends, you name it, when we're walking in the Spirit, what happens is we profit from it, and everybody else does too. Now, what happens when you're out of the Spirit? It's very important that you and I stay connected to the Holy Spirit. That is so intimately connected with Him that when He brings up something that's not right, we correct it. Walking in the power of the Holy Spirit means I daily choose to walk in obedience to the voice of God in my heart. And when He brings something to my mind, He may bring it through somebody I don't even like. If God just corrected me with people who just love me to death, that'd be one thing. But when God brings somebody to a point of correction in your life that you don't like them, at least listen. Because you see, we're all subject. We're all subject to misusing our gifts and oftentimes hurting other people and causing them hurt and pain and suffering. And you know what happens? Whenever you and I get out of the will of God, we don't hurt just one person. Can't do it. You can't hurt just one person. You're going to hurt this person, and it's going to spill over into this person's life and this person's life. When somebody says, well, it's my own business and I'm not hurting anybody else, yes, you are. The person with the gift of prophecy, it's a very important gift like all the other six. Can they be misunderstood? Yes. Can they get in the flesh and be guilty? Yes. That's why it's incumbent upon all of us not to disconnect to the Spirit and start giving excuses for not doing what God's called us to do, but say, yes, Lord, because I want good relationships. First of all, Father, with You, good relationships with my friends, my fellow employees, my fellow students, whatever it might be. That's a decision you have to make. It's a decision you want to make. If you could see the consequences of your conduct, you'd say, yes, God. If we could all see the consequences of sin in our life and what it would ultimately lead to, no doubt we'd say, yes, God. Yes, yes, yes, I don't want to walk through that. And always keep an open heart available for somebody, if it's just the Holy Spirit Himself, to give correction when correction's needed. And you know what'll happen? You operate out of that gift, you do your best, you'll enjoy the best, most fruitful, most productive, most enjoyable, most fulfillment, and most joy in your life. Amen? Amen. And Father, how grateful we are that You have made these gifts so crystal clear. And you have given us warnings about disobedience and about obedience. And you've promised us that you would walk with us through every single experience in life. In fact, you said you'd never forsake us nor leave us. Thank you, Father, for loving us and forgiving us and cleansing us. And thank you for a love that knows no limits and no conditions. May we live and respond and relate to other people in the same way. In Jesus' name, amen.
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1: 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Are you a believer who is loyal, committed to the Word of God, willing to stand for truth? You might find yourself described in a moment with Charles Stanley.
0: The person who has the gift of prophecy is willing to suffer. That is, when they see unrighteousness and when they see things going on that are not right, they're willing to take a stand for what is right. They're willing to stand firm for what's right, even if it costs them. If it costs them their friends, if it costs, for example, they're going to be loyal and truthful to the Word of God, even if being true to the Word of God costs them relationships, they're going to be true to the Word. If they have to decide whether it's Word or relationship, they're going to be true to the Word. And they're willing to suffer the consequences of being obedient to God, doing what God calls them to do, walking in righteousness. They're willing to suffer. In fact, you recall that Peter said he counted it a privilege, a joy to suffer for the Lord. And so many people today, they don't want to suffer. And if they think something's going on, it's going to cost them a little suffering, you know what? They're going to leave. They're going to evaporate. They're gone. You can't trust them to stand by in times of difficulty and hardship. Listen, when you're going through troubles and trials and heartaches in your life and you want to do what's right, the gift of prophecy will stand by you, defend you if at all possible. Unless it's something that you really need to be corrected about, then they'll try to correct you if at all possible and stand with you and help you get corrected. And they're willing to suffer other people's criticism and judgments no matter what.
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10: You know, it seems like people in certain jobs end up being treated sort of like vending machines. The state that I've lived in for many years, we still had full-service gas, and we had gas station attendants. People just sort of drive up, grunt a couple of words to him, and he would dispense his service, and people would drive off. Of course, we did give him a little money, too. Waitresses, there's another one. And the checkout people at the grocery store. You know what? I got a little personal crusade to help these service people feel human again, to get them to talk. Now brace yourself, even to get them smiling sometimes. I feel like I've succeeded if they'll smile. I was at the grocery store late one weeknight, and I said to the woman who was checking out our groceries, "Well, I'll bet you've had a long day today, huh? You almost done?" She said, "Oh yeah, I'm almost out of here, but it's been a long day. I've had a lot of crabby people. I thought it was Sunday today." Huh. That raised a question. I said, "Wait a minute, what do you mean you thought it was Sunday?" She said, "Oh, we all hate to work Sundays. There are more grouches on Sunday here than any other day." Oh, good. And then came the observation that cut most deeply. She said, "Yeah, most of them just came from church. They're the grouchiest of all." Ouch. I'm Ron Hutchcraft, and I want to have a word with you today about Sunday grins or Sunday grouches. Our word for today from the Word of God comes from Hebrews chapter 10, beginning of verse 25. "Let us not give up meeting together, as some are in the habit of doing, but let us encourage one another, and all the more as you see the day approaching." Well, now that verse is often applied to us getting together in our Christian meetings or Bible studies in church, and that's good. But the verse before it says, "And let us consider how we may spur one another on toward love and good deeds." Okay. So these verses seem to be saying there's a certain kind of result you can expect from Christians having been together. They're going to come out more loving, more encouraged, more encouraging, and doing more good deeds. Unfortunately, there are too many arguments on the way home from church. There's too much selfishness on Sunday afternoon about, "Hey, it's my day off. I want to do what I want to do." There are just too many grouches on Sunday. I said to that checkout girl who had pointed that out to me, "You know, if you just spent time with the creator of the universe, you should feel pretty good, don't you think?" She said, "Well, I guess a lot of them just don't look at it that way." I wonder if we don't get in a religious rut on Sunday and miss the purpose of the exercise. Maybe we even begin to resent the routine. Some questions for coming out with grins instead of grouches on Sunday. Number one, did I touch the Lord while I was there? Ask yourself that every time you're together in a Christian meeting, did I touch the Lord? And that should not be dependent on how good the sermon was, or who preached, or whether the music was on key, or whether you liked the environment that morning. No, it's dependent on the attitude of your heart if you went in looking for your Lord. Second question, did I leave with a mission, or did I even go looking for one? I mean, did you ask the Lord for something to do obediently as a result of something you're going to hear or feel during that service? A mission? Thirdly, did I encourage someone today? Church can become very mechanical, almost useless, unless we go looking for three things. Go in looking for the Lord, determined to get more of Him. Go in looking for a mission. I'm going to leave here with something I need to do. and looking for someone to encourage. Lord, help me be a ministry to someone here today. Then everything afterwards, the trip home, the afternoon's activities, our treatment of the checkout girl, they all grow out from these discoveries. After all, time in the Lord's house on the Lord's day should at least produce the Lord's attitude, huh?
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91.5, 102.7, The Word. It's a Throwback Thursday, a little after 1. Hi, I'm Garrett. I'm so glad that you're listening today. Hey, it's the last cloudy day before the first rainy day here in central and north central Minnesota. High today about 71, and then grab your umbrella and keep it handy most of the weekend with rain and highs only in the 60s. Here's Phil Wickham.

0: It's a Throwback Thursday, 91.5, 102.7, The Word. My name's Garrett. So glad that we get to do life together every afternoon here in The Word. All right, it's a Throwback Thursday. We're playing songs of the last 40 years. So what if we could hop in the DeLorean and go back to youth group? I don't know if for you that was the 80s, 90s, 2000s, but were there things about youth group that just kind of stood out? We would go out and play shadow tag after youth group. And I remember Estes Brook Evangelical Free Church outside of Foley, Wednesday night youth group. Yeah, shadow tag outside, one of my favorite times. And we had so much fun. Battle of the Praise Bands. Was our praise band and youth group better than yours? I don't remember that. How about you? What memory from your church youth group stands out the most? 218-499-9673. I would love to hear from you today here on The Word.
1: Keeping drug addicts away from the Bible? What's this story about? Stay tuned.
2: That's attorney David Gibbs Jr., and this is The Legal Alert.
1: Jeremy was in a private recovery program when he met Jonathan and asked him to provide Bible studies. For about 2 years, Jonathan met with several addicts, leading them to the Lord Jesus Christ. When the president of the board heard that some addicts were regularly attending this Bible study, he had the board pass a new rule forbidding people in the program to attend any Bible study. Because the program is private and participants sign waivers, there is no remedy. The Christian Law Association encourages people to be extremely careful in what programs they choose for friends and family members who are struggling with addiction. Read the fine print carefully. The Bible is by far the greatest help for anyone struggling with drugs, and Jesus Christ is an absolute key to them being redeemed from the slavery of drugs. In America, you have every right to use your Bible, but if you sign into a program that gives them the power to control that, you may have given up something that you will later regret.
2: The Legal Alert with attorney David Gibbs Jr. is a presentation of this station and the Christian Law Association.
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0: Mercy. Mercy is God's ministry to the miserable. Hello, this is Chuck Swindoll. After giving a laundry list of sins he had committed, the great Apostle Paul writes this in 1 Timothy, "I was shown mercy." Such a profound statement in four simple words. I was shown mercy. In other words, I was given mercy in place of my misery. I needed grace, and God came to my rescue. What a marvelous truth. And the antidote to misery. The living God touched Saul's life with mercy. The living God still slips his hand into the ranks of humanity and points us out, saying, "Here is my grace."
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1: 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It's a Throwback Thursday. That's Mercy Me. My name's Garrett. You know, God is more committed in making you more like His Son Jesus than being comfortable. And for so many of us, it's all about our comfort, all about me. No. God says, it's all about making you more like my Son. Yeah.

0: More evidence of the historical accuracy of the Bible. That's next on today's Creation Moment. And now, here's our Creation Moment's host, Ian Taylor.
1: Secular archaeologists usually assume that the historical statements found in Scripture are overstatements or simply incorrect. It was with this attitude that archaeologists approached the ruins of Hazor to see if they could tell whether Solomon actually did add to the wall of Hazor and possibly do some other building there as the Bible describes. Hazor was an important city on the primary military and trade routes between Israel and Phoenicia, Syria, Mesopotamia, and Egypt. Hazor had been destroyed by Joshua when Israel took possession of the land. Over the following centuries, the site began to be inhabited by Israelites. By Solomon's time, the city reached a size of about 10 acres and was home to between 800 and 1,000 people. Archaeologists found that sometime during the reign of Solomon, the city wall was expanded, doubling its size. Other buildings were added at this time. Excavations show that at Solomon's time, the city was prosperous. The city's six-chambered gate is typical of the gates Israel built at this time. Gates of the same design also exist at Megiddo and Giza, two other cities named as being fortified by Solomon, according to the same verse that mentions the fortification of Hazor. Again, the Bible has been vindicated as presenting accurate history. We can be equally sure that the Bible's account of creation is also accurate, because the Bible is God's Word.
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1: 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My name's Garrett. I love Thursdays because we call them Throwback Thursday, and I get to play some of my favorite songs of the last 40 years in Christian radio. Hopefully I'm going to play yours today for you, too. Here's 10th Avenue North. 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
1: You see, there is no turning back once you've crossed the line, and that's what we're afraid of. 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Lord, what if I leave this relationship that I've been in for 3 years? And I know this man doesn't want to really marry me in the end, and I know it's probably not the relationship that you want, but at least I'm in a relationship. And if I step out of this relationship, God, I'm going to be single when all my friends are getting married. And what if I end up alone, Lord? And what's going to happen? Lord, I'm not sure I want to step out of this relationship, because what if I never find the ideal person? You got to step out and you got to trust God.
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0: Ryan Stevenson, that's called Able, 91.5, 102.7 The Word. I'm Garrett. It's a throwback Thursday. And what if you could jump in the DeLorean and go back to high school and youth group? I know. Memories, a special mix of faith, friendship, and honestly controlled chaos. You maybe went to youth group for the pizza and you learned about Jesus. Did you have a fun memory that stands out for me? Playing shadow tag after youth group, Estes Brook Evangelical Free Church just outside of Foley. We did that. It was kind of fun. Yeah. And of course, if there was extra pizza, we maybe played shadow tag with pizza in our mouth too. So what about you? Would you share just a fun memory from youth group with me? Here's how you can check in today. You can text me if you want to. 218-499-9673. It's a throwback Thursday on The Word.
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2: So I was at my son's school when he was 12 years old, playing with the kids at recess, and one of the boys at recess was tearing down the other kids, making fun of them, and especially a little boy named Timmy.
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2: 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And she said, "My son is Timmy, and he came home this week and said that you stood up for him to the bully in the class, and I just want to say thank you. Nobody has ever stood up for my son." When you see something that is wrong, step up and stop it. When you see something that is good, continue it. You could be the difference in somebody's life today.
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Wow, does that bring back memories? Larnell Harris, Sandy Patty, I've Just Seen Jesus. 91.5, 102.7 The Word. My name's Garrett. It's a Throwback Thursday. Playing some of your favorite songs from the last 40 years, like this one from Selah.

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2: Emily Austin recently spoke at the Christians United for Israel conference. She had a message for the students protesting America and calling for revolution. First, he asked them if they had any idea what happens when American values die. She said she did because her family fled the country where freedom died. She acknowledged that often you don't know what you have until it's gone. Her message to the students was summarized with these six statements. Number one, you think America is oppressive because you have never experienced real oppression. Number two, you think silence is violence because you've never been silenced. Number three, you think words are dangerous because you've never watched a government drag someone away for speaking them. Number four, you think capitalism is evil because you've never stood in a breadline. Number five, you think borders are immoral because you've never had to flee across one. And number six, you think revolution is romantic because you've never had a revolution take everything from you. You know, I believe this is the sort of message that needs to be sent to so many students and young people who do not know the history of this country and the world. They don't know the sad history of what happened in countries that had a socialist or communist revolution. In my booklet, On a Biblical View on Socialism, I list the 25 failed experiments in socialism documented in more detail in the book by Dinesh D'Souza. I also take on some of the false statements made about socialism that fall apart with some scrutiny. We need people who have lived under socialism to speak out, and we need to get the right information to these students and young adults. I'm Kirby Anderson, and that's my point of view.
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It's highly unlikely that people would be drawn to this famous geyser if it was called old every now and then. Nope. 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
1: Do you believe in God? 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

0: Today on 91.5 and 102.7 The Word, my name's Garrett. Every afternoon about this time, I share a feel-good story with you, and I want to introduce you to Faith. Now, Faith is doing something pretty amazing. She's copying the entire Bible word for word. The reason she's doing this is she's doing it for her future husband that she hopes to marry one day. God gave her the idea to do this after she went through a breakup a couple years ago, and she started. Now, what started as something that she hoped her husband would love turned into a love letter from God to her. She leaves notes, she leaves extra scripture as she's doing it in kind of the margins, but she says it's a labor of love and it's changed her from the inside out. And God has come alongside her and loved her as she's learning to wait. Oh, would you do me a favor if you think about it today? Would you pray for Faith and her future husband too?
1: Elijah was depressed and exhausted. Reading from 1 Kings chapter 19, verses 5 and 6. Then he lay down under the bush and fell asleep. All at once an angel touched him and said, "Get up and eat." He ate and drank and then lay down again. This is Max Lucado. What does God say to the sad and weary? Be refreshed. God told Elijah to eat and sleep. The drama on Mount Carmel, the execution of the false priests, the 27-mile run in front of Ahab's chariot, he had reason to be depleted. God rested on the seventh day. The world didn't collapse when he took a Sabbath. It won't fall apart if you do the same. If you are depressed and feel like giving up, his word to you is, get refreshed. This is Max Lucado.
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0: It's a Throwback Thursday, 91.5, 102.7, The Word. My name's Garrett. 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

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My name's Garrett. Can you go back over the last couple of weeks and see every place that God has shown up in your life? 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There's more that's happened behind the scenes than you realize. As you're doing that, don't forget to tell Him thank you. Here's Zach Williams, and there was Jesus on The Word. 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

Mac Powell. It's a Throwback Thursday. 91.5, 102.7, The Word. Oh, yeah, playing songs you grew up with of the last 40 years and having some fun about church youth group, too. And I think there was something about lock-ins at church. They taught me two things. God is faithful, and my friend shouldn't have unlimited soda after midnight. I know a place.

0: 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Thank you, Steve Schmidtke Construction.
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2: The deadly abortion pill is being taken far beyond the limits for which it was approved, and the consequences are horrific. A recent report details cases of women obtaining abortion drugs online and then taking them well into the second and even third trimester. One recent North Carolina case involved a woman who allegedly took the drugs at 31 weeks pregnant. Her baby thankfully was born alive and found in a toilet. The baby survived but was hospitalized. This is what happens when abortion drugs are treated like ordinary medication that can simply be ordered online. There's no physical examination, no ultrasound, no doctor actually seeing the patient. And as pregnancy progresses, the risks of hemorrhage and incomplete abortion or infection significantly increase.
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2 Corinthians 12:9. But he said to me, "My grace is sufficient for you, for my power is made perfect in weakness. 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

It's Twyla Paris, the joy of the Lord on 91.5 and 102.7. The Word, my name's Garrett. Hey, start your day with Dave and Amy, our morning show on The Word tomorrow morning. The right song to get you moving. Oh, and then play Bible Baffle at 7:17. You're not going to want to miss The Word morning show with Dave and Amy tomorrow morning. Here's Nicole C. Mullen on The Word.

Read the room is good advice, especially before telling a long story while everyone else is trying to leave. It's good spiritual advice too. 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

0: Need to breathe. 91.5, 102.7. The Word. It's a throwback Thursday playing your favorite songs of the last 40 years. Okay, coming up this weekend, celebrate Minnesota at the Ledge Amphitheater in Waite Park. Friday, Crowder is going to be there with Walker Hayes. And are you ready for Saturday? Toby Mac and KB.
1: Mm-hmm.
0: Talking about amazing artists coming right here to Central Minnesota. It's Celebrate Minnesota, and all the info when you go to BrainerdConcert.com.
2: I just want to take a minute to say thank you. 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And most of all, we're grateful to God for providing through His people. Another year of ministry is ahead for 91.5 and 102.7 The Word. Thank you for being a part of it.
3: Welcome to Breakpoint, a daily look at an ever-changing culture through the lens of unchanging truth. For the Colson Center, I'm John Stone Street. Constitution Day is a good day to celebrate one of the greatest blessings of American freedom, the constitutional guarantee of religious liberty. It's protected in the Constitution, this right to worship God freely, pray openly, exercise faith publicly, and pursue our callings faithfully. It is much to be thankful for, and also much that needs to be preserved. These freedoms are a reflection of what scholars Eric and Jennifer Patterson call a religious freedom consensus that's long been present in American culture. That consensus recognizes at least three essentials: that human beings are religious by nature, that religion contributes to the good of society, and that government has a duty to protect freedom in this fundamental aspect of human life. It was as recently as 1993 that this consensus resulted in the Religious Freedom Restoration Act, or RFRA, which was passed by Congress nearly unanimously and signed into law by then-President Clinton. But the religious freedom brand has taken quite a hit since then. It's doubtful that the same act would even pass today. For many, religious freedom has become code language for license to discriminate. In recent decades, RFRA and all the principles behind it have been widely questioned, and the pressures have increased to privatize religion in the public square and downgrade the freedom to exercise our faith in all areas of life to merely the freedom of so-called worship, a freedom that's limited to your own heart, your own home, and your own house of worship. Legal challenges to the rights of believers to live out their faith consistent with their convictions have been brought against those who run adoption agencies and homeless shelters and student groups and family businesses. Christians are called to be stewards of what we've been given, and the heritage of religious freedom in this country is one of those things. And there's plenty that we can and must do if we are to see this religious freedom consensus that we've inherited as Americans be preserved. And Christians not only have constitutional reasons to uphold religious freedom, we have theological reasons. Unfortunately, so many Christians just do not know these theological reasons, much less how they're reflected in the history of their own denominations and traditions. As such, many are not able to articulate why religious freedom is a good and necessary gift of God that is worth fighting for. In their new book, Faith and Freedom, Six Theological Reflections on Religious Freedom, Eric and Jennifer Patterson provide a thorough theological case for religious freedom from various traditions. Faith and Freedom features the work of theologians who each provide a theology of religious freedom from their own traditions. Now, as you might expect, when Baptist, Wesleyan, Lutheran, Reformed, and Pentecostal Christians all contribute to the same book, each chapter takes a little different approach to this topic. While these evangelical accounts sound slightly different notes, they harmonize around a few themes. First, because human beings are made in the image of God, they're inherently religious and accountable to God first and foremost. Second, religion and religious freedom serve the good of society, especially through the biblical command to love and serve our neighbors. And third, government should defer, whenever possible, to this fundamental aspect of human life. Courage is rooted in our deepest convictions. Those convictions are shaped over years around dinner tables, in Sunday schools, in classrooms, and in conversations. Families, churches, and Christian schools have the opportunity, even the obligation, to cultivate the kind of convictions that can undergird the religious freedom consensus for future generations. In fact, we'll have to if the next generation will stand when courage is called for from them in the future. For the Colson Center, I'm John Stone Street with Breakpoint.
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1: How do Christians live faithfully when governed by unbelieving leaders? 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Welcome to Today in the Word, Moody Bible Institute's daily devotional. I'm Donna Leland. Previously, Tatanai, the governor of the province where Jerusalem was situated, had questioned the Jewish leaders about their work rebuilding the temple. Verses 6 through 7 of Ezra 5 refer to a letter sent to King Darius. The letter informed the king that the Jewish people were rebuilding the temple of the great God and that the provincial leaders had inquired about the work. Today in the Word, we read the response of the Jewish leaders

0: 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We hope you're enjoying our study. 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

Building 429, 91.5, 102.7, The Word. It's a throwback Thursday. My name's Garrett. I've had a blast playing some of your favorites from the last 40 years. Time for me to head out.

0: Janet Parshall coming up at 4 with In the Market. My prayer is this, that God would bless you and your family big time today. 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
1: Sometimes it's hard not to get my way. Hey, who am I kidding? It's always hard not to get my way. Hey, this is Debbie Griffith. I remember when our sons were little and I asked my husband to go outside and play with them because it was above 0 Fahrenheit in our little winter town in Minnesota. And my husband said no. I didn't like his answer, so I proceeded to tell him in different ways why the boys needed to be outside and why their dad needed to be the one to take them there. I could hear what I was doing wasn't effective, but yet I just couldn't stop talking. It's exactly what Paul talks about in Romans chapter 7. I do not understand what I do. Nothing good lives in me. That is, in my sinful nature. I have the desire to do what is good, but I can't carry it out. I need Jesus, and I need to remember that the first time I tell my husband something, it's information, and the second time, it's nagging. And only through Jesus can I carry this out every day. For more encouragement in everyday matters, visit DebbieGriffith.com.
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5: Friends, welcome to In the Market with Janet Parshall. Thank you so much for choosing to spend the hour with us. And today, those phone lines are open, 877-548-3675. I'll say it again, 877-548-3675. We're going to take any question you have on the topic of narcissism. And you might ask, Janet, why do you continue with this topic? Very simply, you should see it from my end. I've got only so many lines, and every line gets lit every time we have this conversation. Why? Because this is a form of abuse. You don't get the black eye. You don't get the broken arm. And quite frankly, in the church, we've not talked about this a lot because it's misunderstood. It's misunderstood by the culture at large. It's getting worse. We're getting more and more people diagnosed with narcissism. But, and this isn't condemnation against the church. I don't expect my pastor to have a PhD in clinical psychology, but I would love for all pastors, when someone comes into their office abused by a narcissist, to have that pastor at least be able to offer some resources for that person who is being abused to get some kind of help. Now, this is an abuse that just goes on and on and on. It can have a generational impact. You're not going to find somebody with a black eye or a broken arm, but they're going to question their own sanity being with a narcissist. They're going to be triangulated. They're going to be love bombed. They're going to be manipulated. There's going to be the Jekyll and Hyde phenomena by the person with narcissism. They're one person outside to the world, and behind closed doors, they're a monster. But you don't see it. Therefore, you don't think it exists. Therefore, it might be the other person's problem if they would just change their attitude and respond differently. No, this is a bona fide disease. And I'm so thankful that God always raises up people who can address people who are hurting. And that's exactly the case with Laurel Slade Wagner. She's a board-certified professional Christian counselor. She's a licensed mental health counselor. She's a licensed marriage and family therapist within the state of Florida. She's had a private practice there for 2 decades in the Tampa Bay area. And she's written on this topic quite a bit. Don't let their crazy make you crazy. How to stay sane and strong when the narcissist in your life is trying to control or abuse you. The next book, Children, because children are so often used as chess pawns in this particular illness. Don't let their crazy make your kids crazy. How to shield your children from their narcissistic parents' control and manipulation. And just about to get spit out by the presses in October is her brand new book, How to Respond to a Narcissist, A Christian's Guide for Standing Up to Control, Manipulation, and Abuse. And by the way, if you think this is a 21st century phenomenon, you need to listen to Laurel on a regular basis, because it's not. She can point to characters who are absolutely bona fide narcissists in scripture. Nothing new under the sun. By the way, we always put a link to Laurel's website for her private practice, because I can't tell you how much I appreciate when you call in, but I'm perfectly aware that this is a national platform and you might not want to go into all the nuances, but you got just enough to want you to get more answers. So the website is there. You take it from there if you want to, but you can take a phone call with Laurel. She talks to people all across the country and she's happy to help you out. So again, that website is on our website as well at inthemarketwithjanetparshall.org. She also has a podcast. It's a great free resource. It's called Help. I Have a Narcissist in My Life. And there are many questions always come up. 877-548-3675, 877-548-3675. Laurel, I found an article the other day that I wanted to share with you. I find it very interesting. I made the statement, and I think I say it with impunity, that we are seeing more and more cases of narcissism than ever before. And there is no question in my mind, my two cents here in this conversation, it's because we have this egocentric, ego-driven social media. So you determine who you are based on how many thumbs up you get, how many likes you get, how many friends you get. And then there's that, oh yeah, that whole world of influencers. By the way, you don't go to college to get a degree in being an influencer. That is a self-ascribed term. I am an influencer. Well, I don't know. I'm just under the idea here that that idea should be bequeathed, not taken for granted. And apparently the more likes you have, the more followers you have, therefore that indicates you're a greater influencer. I don't believe any of that, but it's certainly bringing about a problem now in the world of adolescence. So I found a study recently, and the study was done by the Journal of Social and Personal Relationships that talks about adolescent narcissism and how it brings about a little spat of popularity, but not real likability among peers. So teenagers, the article said, who exhibit narcissistic traits might gain a brief boost in social status, but that dominance does not translate into actually being liked by their peers. While projecting confidence can help adolescents climb the social ladder initially, behaviors like boastfulness predict a decline in popularity over time. So when you look particularly in the adolescent models, there's something to consider here. There's often a separation between being well-liked and being popular. So a teen might be widely recognized as popular due to their visibility or dominance, even if they're not personally liked by most of their classmates. So there is a psychology researcher from Washington State University who led a team to investigate how grandiose and vulnerable narcissism influence these two distinct forms of social status. And we might just get into that. But I want to welcome Laurel into this conversation because, Laurel, I found this interesting in a multiplicity of levels. You've taught me over the years that really, if you're looking at the DSM and you're looking at clinical practices, you don't actually apply the word narcissist to somebody who's still under the age of 18. They're not an emancipated adult. That's because they can be teenagers, which can have all the serious bouts of marked self-centeredness. But you don't know that that's necessarily someone who's a narcissist. So I find it interesting that this journal actually wanted to look at teens because I think they are discovering what you and I are discovering, which is the influence social media is playing on creating, if not grooming, narcissists. Talk to me about this.
0: Yes, thank you for having me on again, Janet. I just, like you were saying, it's just mind-blowing that there's so many callers because there's just so many people suffering behind closed doors. So thank you so much from the bottom of my heart. Thank you on behalf of all the listeners. So I'm just so thankful that you give them a place to call in and you keep having these conversations. But I love the article on many levels, like you were saying. Even though it was a study done with adolescents at a very specific kind of school, I believe it was at an at-risk, a high-risk environment.
5: Mm-hmm. Yes.
0: But I do see how it in regular high schools, I do see in many other situations. I hear the music.
5: Because you're so good. You're so good. You're a radio pro, my friend. Thank you for that. And I know you have much more to say, so forgive me. Time just flies every time we get together, Laurel. So let's pick it up exactly at that point. In the meantime, friends, this gives you a chance to call in any question, and questions only, please, on the subject of narcissism. You want to know if you are one. You want to know if you're married to one. You want to know how you don't trigger them. You want to know if it's something you need to change so make sure that the narcissist doesn't do his or her form of abuse. This is a complex, very important, and also very painful topic. So we'll continue right after this.
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7: This is Carter Conlon. Psalm 37, verse 25, David said, "I've been young, and now I'm old, yet I have not seen the righteous forsaken, nor his descendants begging bread." Personally, I have been young, and now I'm old, and I have never seen the righteous forsaken. Not in Africa, not in India, not in Asia, not in Central America, not in South America, not in the inner city of New York, not even one time. God has a faithfulness that spans generations, nations, cultures, and circumstances. The righteous may face battles, they may walk through seasons of difficulty, but they are never abandoned by God. When fear tries to convince you that God has forgotten you, remember his record of faithfulness. He has carried his people through every generation, and he will carry you as well. Trust him with your future and believe that he is still faithful today. It's time for you and I to pray.
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5: When the state of the world leaves us feeling uncertain about the future, remember God made his plans known to us far in advance. 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We are talking with professional Christian counselor Laurel Slade Wagner. Our topic is narcissism. Our number is 877-548-3675. Laurel, please talk to me about the article that was published based on a study, and it was published in the Journal of Social and Personal Relationships. But again, we were looking specifically at the impact of narcissism in, and among the adolescent community. Please continue from there.
0: Yes, the article was talking about the study was done at high-risk school, but I see that these dynamics, they're all over the place. So what the article was talking about was that there's this initial popularity of people who are the grandiose narcissists who might be dominant, might be very assertive. What I see is they're very gifted in some areas. So let's say there was someone who's very gifted in football, captain of the football team at a high school. People are drawn to that person because of their talent, but over time, they start to realize that person, there's a lot of imbalances in how they handle relationships and friendships. So there's imbalances of power, there's imbalances of effort and responsibility and respect. And so what the study was talking about was there's a very big difference between initial popularity and likability. And I think that that's an important thing to remember, especially for the victims, because I see so many victims living this horrible life of isolation and thinking that they're crazy and no one would believe them, that everyone thinks that this covert narcissist is this wonderful person out in public and would never believe that they do horrible things behind closed doors. But I think studies like this show that no, people really do kind of understand with the rise in the visibility about narcissism. I think people are starting to understand what narcissism is a little bit, and they realize that it's just so much more than selfishness. Narcissistic relationships are abusive, like you were saying. There's all these imbalances, and if people can just realize that, then over time, they don't like these people that have become popular. We also see it in, you know much more about this world than I do, but in politics, you know, somebody can do a lot of good and might rise up politically. They do a lot of good, so people put up with the fact that they might be narcissistic. I see it also in the workplace a lot. I did a panel on narcissism in the workplace with some other professionals, and I just love Matthew 18, 15 through 18. So that's my go-to process. You know, we try to work it out just between the two of us. And then if that doesn't work, then we bring the witnesses in, then we take it to the governing body. You know, God has this amazing process. And someone challenged me and said, that doesn't work in corporations where HR is protecting that narcissistic person because they're a high performer.
5: Right.
0: So Matthew 18, 15 through 17, it just doesn't work in real life. And I had never really thought about that before. You know, to me, God's scriptures work all the time, but they don't. Yes. Where there is so much power given to a narcissist who is performing well. So that's where I really love the study, because I see this happening within the workplace a lot, where somebody might be narcissistic and they're very popular with HR and the powers that be at that company, but they treat people horribly. They treat their employees horribly, a lot, especially a lot of women. So,
5: you know, the interesting part of that, just to linger here, and I promise folks I'm going to get to your calls, but the interesting thing here about the narcissist and employment is that some can strong arm because they produce. So HR goes, you know, yeah. She might be obnoxious, but, you know, they're a great producer, so just leave them alone. The other part that I find interesting is that very often with narcissism, they can't keep a job. They're not there for 6 months or 12 months because they are so offensive and so literally abusive, obnoxious in the workplace that they keep floating from job to job to job to job. And that has to be interesting when you think in your self-constructed world that you are the center of the universe. But then going back to you, because you're such a great teacher, this is really a fear-based personality. And it goes back to somewhere along their life where something snapped and you just never get emotionally beyond a particular age. So that's why it's so complex. There's so many, you can see, look at commonalities. You can look at the overt versus the covert, but it shows up in myriads of ways in other people. And that's why I think so many people get caught flat-footed. Like I never had a clue that person would have been a narcissist. And that's why this is a tough topic and requires a lot of compassion.
0: Yes, it does. And that's where I've been accused of being a narcissist hater. I'm not a narcissist hater. I'm a narcissism hater. So I want the narcissist to be free. God wants the narcissist to be free from these strongholds, because they are strongholds. Their sense of entitlement rules them. It absolutely rules them. Their pursuit for glory, their pursuit for lordship, it rules their lives. They have no idea what they're missing out on, you know, all of the good gifts from God, all of the intimacy with other people, because they prioritize attention, but it's shallow attention. Like you were talking about social media and the numbers and the likes. Well, likes don't convert to intimacy.
5: Real friendships. Yes, exactly. Wow. Go ahead.
0: And they just shut that part of themselves down. It never develops. They never allow themselves to develop and acknowledge that need for intimacy,
5: which is so crucial for every single one of us. And by the way, how God created us. Thank you, Laurel, for your insight and response to that article. I greatly appreciate it. I love finding those things and thinking, I wonder what Laurel would say about it. And then guess what? I get the right to ask her, the privilege of ask her. All right, now we come back and it's your turn. 877-548-3675. Any question you have on narcissism, if you could go to your question, that'd be great. We always get a lot of people who respond to this topic, because for so many people, and Laurel and I have heard this for years, thank goodness, they'll say, somebody's finally talking about this. 877-548-3675. Narcissism is our topic. By the way, check out our information page, because there's two books out already that Laurel has written on this and the link to her website. In the Market with JanetParshall.org. Click on the red box. It says program details and audio. That'll take you to the information page. There's all the resources you need. When we come back, your calls again, 877-548-3675.
14: 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Like, every leap is gonna have its own set of challenges.
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15: Listen as Rachel G. Scott shares how she's grown in her faith while trusting God.
14: I think of the specific one for myself. It would be when my husband and I were both in the tent maker season. So we were working full time. And God called us to start a blended family ministry. But we were working full time, and that was helping to fund that ministry. But eventually, we felt called to do what became for me the fisherman's leap and for him the builder's leap. So essentially, we both left our jobs to pour into the ministry. My husband left first to take care of our youngest son as well, as dedicate himself more fully to the ministry. And that was difficult for us, because him leaving first was already challenging enough.
15: Taking a leap of faith into ministry was a big step for Rachel and her husband.
14: He had been on his job for 15 years, and so feeling the calling from God to step away from something he had invested so much time into, to care for our youngest son, and to really dedicate to growing and building the ministry, we needed to know that we heard from God in that. And so there was a lot of conversations and just prayers, a lot of prayer going into that. And I was a full-time teacher. And that was something I had always wanted to do since I was a little girl. It was like I was living my dream job when he told me to step away from it and come alongside my husband with the blended family ministry. So we both felt the challenge and the difficulty of that decision, but also got to see God's goodness on the other side of that during that season.
15: So how about you? taking leaps of faith can be a great growing experience as you learn to trust God on a deeper level. Learn about walking with Him more closely at cru.org/life.
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5: 877-548-3675. That's our number here on In the Market with Janet Parshall. Laurel Slade Wagner is with us, professional Christian counselor, and we are yet again tackling the subject of narcissism. Your turn now, friends, for your question. Sarah, I'm going to start with you in Kentucky. Thank you so much for being a part of this conversation. And your question for Laurel, please.
18: Well, thank you for taking my call, and thank you for your ministry. And Laurel, I think you're wonderful. My children played a lot of sports. High school, collegiate level, I would say at pretty high level. And this is rampant in sports, these type of things. Some of these kids are manipulated. And I can say my daughter was mentally, verbally, and emotionally abused by some of her coaches and some of the teammates. So I was just wondering if you could give your thoughts on those dynamics and what we can do as parents to help our children. Thank you.
0: Oh, thank you for your sweet words, Sarah, and for calling in. And I totally agree with you. I raised two boys, and we were all in the sports world. We did travel baseball. And in that travel baseball world, there was just so much competition that you're right. The coaches weren't valuing the well-being of the kids. They were valuing the well-being of the winning. And so they'd have kids, you know, give them a bunch of Tylenol, play when their arms were hurting, different things like that. And then you have these other, the superstars of the team, like I was saying earlier, where they're just, they have this narcissistic feeding system that everybody thinks they're so great, and they were treating some of the other boys horribly. And then in the dating world, they were treating girls horribly. And so I think that putting them up on a pedestal for one gift that God gave them, like a strong arm in baseball, and ignoring their character is something that happens inadvertently, but it's something for parents to pay attention to. We have to get back to valuing character over developing those other skills. Because most of those people in the competitive sports, they're not going to go on to play professional ball. And then these kids, they have these crashes because they have built their life, and their parents have built their life around this sport and this gift that God gave them. But God gave them a lot of other gifts. You know, we as parents need to notice who God created in the person of our children. We need to nurture those other characterological gifts. If someone has an empathetic heart, or someone has a lot of perseverance, you know, good godly character traits, we want to build that. Because the character, I wrote a chapter in the new book that Janet was talking about character development and about the character of narcissistic people. So the seven character traits were pridefulness, obstinance, where they're just not open to looking at things from a different perspective. They're very defensive. They're duplicitous. So they're one person to get those likes, and then there's somebody else behind closed doors. They're incongruent. Their actions don't line up with their words a lot of times. They know what to say. They're wordsmiths, but if you really look at the fruit, like the Bible talks about, it doesn't compare with the words very well. They're hypocritical. So it's just so mind-blowing sometimes to see what they're saying, and it's completely hypocritical to what they're doing. And then they're apathetic, which is one of the criteria for narcissistic personality disorder. They treat people with a lack of empathy. So we want to be making sure that if we see all of this rise in adolescence, because what Janet was saying at the beginning, all adolescence is about learning how to die to self. It's learning who God created in the person of you, and then learning how to break away from your parents and really live out who God created in the person of you, and bond to other people who are like valued. And so you want to make sure that you're prioritizing teaching them about character, especially if you're going to have them out in the sports world and things like that. Just being aware. I think this is so amazing that Janet keeps talking about this, because I think by talking about it, then we can help our kids mm-hmm. become aware. We can also teach them the dynamics of a healthy relationship. So just because somebody is popular or they get a whole bunch of likes, it doesn't mean that they're capable of having a healthy relationship. Yeah. So we want to teach them what to look for. And like I used to tell my kids all the time, look for the fruit of the Spirit, be the fruit of the Spirit. So you look for people who are capable of all those different fruits, as Galatians 5:22 talks about, you know, someone who's capable of being loving and joyful and peaceful and patient and has a lot of self-control and, you know, who's good, not nice. Nice is different than good, but who's good, who has good character that you can rely on to be consistent and be there for you.
5: Laurel, that's such wise counsel. And let me tell you one of the reasons why I really appreciate the call that we just got. And what says an awful lot about you as a mama, by the way, that you were working with your kids through sports, because that's a lot of time and money sacrifice and meals that are upset and everything else. But I have a real sensitivity to this question. My dad was a coach. My brother was a coach. And one of the things is when you have a narcissist in the coaching position, not only is it self-aggrandizing, but they vicariously tend to live through what they think are the better athletes. And then they start giving them delusions of grandeur, if I can put it that way. You're going to make the NFL. Listen, less than 1% of our kids who play sports are going to end up in the NFL. So if they're told that they're defined strictly by their athletic acumen as seen through the eyes of the narcissist, and it doesn't happen, and yet that's how they built their identity, that's a crash and burn for that child. And they're going to have to start figuring out who they are. Oh, if I can't play football, then what am I going to do with my life? That's why your words, Laurel, is so important. Help our kids early on to find their identity in not what they do, but who they are. We find our identity in Jesus Christ. When you're little, when you're a teenager, when you're midlife, when you're a senior citizen, we are defined by Him. Galatians tells us that we've been crucified with Christ and we no longer live, but Christ lives in us. We need to teach our children well on this. More of your calls when we return.
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19: Wayne, we concentrate our prayers on the people of Ukraine who are suffering in the midst of this horrible war. 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Just as many Russian citizens have died as those in Ukraine, and we need to proclaim the gospel to both of these groups. FEBC has for years been broadcasting the Russian people, and we continue, and we ask for your prayers as our broadcasts go into these both of these difficult places.
13: Dimitri wrote to us from Russia, "Your prayers are helping me go on living and taking care of my daughter. 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
19: We love it when citizens feel like our broadcasts are helping them live in this difficult world, but that's not our objective. Our objective is they continue living on for eternity in the presence of God. 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
19: That's right. 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
13: And to learn more about FEBC's ministry in this part of the world, go to febc.org, febc.org.
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0: Narcissistic father will elevate them. They'll parentify them up to the level of a spouse. So they'll get their emotional needs met through that daughter. They'll parentify them and have them babysit the younger kids, take responsibility for the younger kids. And that daughter just wants to please her narcissistic dad so much. So I don't know if that's going on with your daughter, but you just want to, in that case, you just want to talk with her about who she is and what role she is that God wants her to play at this particular season in her life, and giving her the tools to be able to say no. It's okay to say no to a parent. It's okay to say, you know, that's not going to work for me. You know, I can't watch the little ones. I have homework. And in giving her the dialoguing tools based on what her narcissistic dad is like, that's where I wrote this next book. It's a lot of dialoguing tips on how to interact with narcissists who use these different manipulation strategies. So what to do if a narcissist is a gaslighter or a blame shifter or uses emotional blackmail or all kinds of different things like that. I did write the book, Don't Let Their Crazy Make Your Kids Crazy. And even though your kids are grown, you could read that book and kind of talk with them in an age-appropriate way and take those concepts, because I explain in there about power dynamics and how important that is, and different, you know, what a healthy relationship is and how to find their identity in Christ and different things like that. And that's regardless of whether they're a young child or an adult, that's things we all need to know. So that might be a helpful read. If you don't like to read, there's also podcast episodes on different chapters in that book. So there's all of that. But I say, you know, just letting them know that you are a trustworthy person, because how Janet started out this conversation was there is a difference between popularity and likability. And I think that the more you can educate them, the more they can see that they're grandmother and their father are narcissistic, they won't trust him. They won't go to him over time. You know, I've seen that happen with my own two boys. Is, you know, their dad is so charismatic and so charming, and he was so sports oriented and really good at sports and things that they just idealized really when they were little, but they don't respect his character at all. And they don't share what's going on in their lives with him. They'll go play golf with him or have a meal with him, but that's about the extent of their relationship. And that's why I see happen over time when parents really spend a lot of energy and time just educating their kids about relational mm-hmm. dynamics.
5: Yeah, exactly. Sarah, thank you. So appreciate your being a part of the conversation. Michelle, I welcome you now. Please, your question. Hi, Michelle.
3: Over time.
5: Bless your heart. Michelle, I'm going to put you back on hold. If you can turn your radio down, because it talks at a different pace than I do. And so I wanted you to be able to hear what I say and what Laurel has to say to you. So let's try this one more time. Is your radio down? Hey there, Michelle. Oh, you haven't turned. Okay, we'll come back to you. 877-548-3675 is our number. 877-548-3675. Margaret, I welcome you from Pennsylvania. Thanks for being here. Your question, please.
4: I have a sister that, first of all, I was in a 35-year marriage to a narcissist. And actually, one of your prior programs gave me the courage to get out. But she's married to, every time I talk to her, she sounds like she's talking about my ex-husband. He doesn't even work right now and spends money, bought a Jeep without telling her, spends money, never home, doesn't do anything with the kids. And I keep telling her, you think you're going to change him and you're not.
0: Yeah, and that's great advice that you're giving her. And praise the Lord that he released you from that abusive marriage. And if you can give her hope, now, understanding that she's most likely trauma bonded. And we're trauma bonded, there we just don't have the courage to be able to go. We might know somebody who's narcissistic. We might know that they're abusive, but there's this other part of us that is just really afraid of confronting the narcissist and really afraid of being without the narcissist. We've become addicted to that narcissist in a certain way, even physically, because we're constantly thinking about that narcissist. We're constantly processing and planning for upcoming interactions with them, and then also recovering from interactions with them, so that they're just consuming all of us, and that becomes addictive after a while. And we just, the thought of living without them is terrifying. And so just normalizing to her that you understand where she's coming from, you understand her fear, and that God does have a plan. So in this new book that's coming out, I'm really excited about the last chapter or the last section, because it walks you through that process of the chapters are all in order of the process of what to do. We have to learn the difference between regret versus repentance. What you were saying is he's chronically irresponsible and he's dragging her down. So she has to understand and see in black and white the difference between him just being regretful that he's suffering financially versus repentant, and I'm gonna go to a Dave Ramsey financial peace class and I'm gonna turn my finances over to the Lord to handle. So, you know, those are, knowing the difference is very important. Then you invite that narcissist into a plan of change. You do it in writing. Call it a Joshua 24:15 invitation. If serving the Lord is undesirable to you, you are free to choose what gods you serve. So the plan, just invite that

0: to bring the witnesses in. He asks us to go to the church because he knows that that person won't listen to you. Might be somebody else that person will listen to. But if not, then it's a collective decision that that person, as the end of that scripture talks about, is treated like a pagan or a tax collector, which means we separate from them, because that's what God does. He pulls, when someone says, I want to do it this way, the sinful way, it's my way, and that's the way I'm going to do it, then God says, okay, go ahead. But he pulls back his manifest presence. He pulls back his good blessings, and we're to do the same.
1: Wow.
0: So there is help for your sister, just like there is help for you.
1: Always, always. That's one of the best reasons why we have these conversations with Laurel, is that as awful and ugly and abusive and hurtful and damaging as this personality type is, and how much damage it can cause. I mean, I often say, you know, it's an abuse that can go on for generations because of the impact it has on children and how they grow up and whether or not they're going to get narcissistic tendencies because they were immersed in a narcissistic world. I am thankful that every time we have a conversation, Laurel takes us back to the hope that we find in Christ, and hope never fails. So there are always alternatives. There are always ways to push through. There's always way to discover redemptive separation, a term that Laurel uses all the time. So we're going to take more of your questions when we get back. Always a lot of calls when Laurel joins us. 877-548-3675. More of your calls right after this.
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4: During the summer of 2025, Christian broadcaster and pastor Ken Cummins traveled with a church missions team from Kentucky to Cuba to work alongside local churches and missionaries in one-on-one neighborhood evangelism. And Ken, that week your group saw 93 people come to Christ. How about one story?
5: This one particular day, one of the places that we went to witness was an elderly gentleman. Now, I don't know how old, I'm saying in his early 80s. And I walked in, and I sat down to talk to him, delightful man. And they invited his daughter to come in, who was taking care of him. And she kind of stayed off at a distance, but she listened. Well, I shared the gospel. And bringing it to a decision, I simply asked, are you ready to trust Jesus Christ as your Lord and Savior? He said, absolutely. And he prayed, and he prayed. He called out to God, and tears flowing from the man's eyes. I knew that the missionary was going to follow up with him. Well, that Sunday morning where I was preaching, I looked out to my left, and there he sat. Invitation time. The man who wasn't real strong, he could barely walk. But I think he ran and jumped up on the platform. I'm not exaggerating. There he stood to testify of his change and what the Lord had done in his life.
4: So what about you? Do you know Jesus as your Savior? To watch a video about knowing God, go to twr.org/footsteps. twr.org/footsteps.
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1: We're talking with Laurel Slade Wagner, board-certified Christian counselor, on the topic of narcissism, and we're taking your questions as well at 877-548-3675. Michelle, I'm glad I get to go back to you. Your question now, please.

0: Hi, hello. Thank you for taking my call. Mm-hmm. I originally started with the question, is there help and healing for a narcissist? And does a narcissist even know that they are narcissistic? And lastly, how do we help them without feeding into their illness?
1: And those are all great questions. So when we're talking about a quote narcissist, this is somebody who has a personality disorder. It's called narcissistic personality disorder. And anyone who has a personality disorder, they are not open to looking at things from a different perspective. They have that cognitive rigidity. They're just so rigid in their thinking. They think they're always right. They're superior. Nobody else knows what they're talking about. They will not seek wise counsel. The Bible talks about when someone is biblically foolish. So the prognosis for them to change is very, very poor, if at all. And so that's what we're talking about. Not somebody who's just selfish or likes a lot of attention. We're talking about someone who is so cognitively rigid that they refuse to look at things from a different perspective. So the prognosis for change is poor. And I did write a chapter in the book that talks about why they won't change. They will not surrender to Jesus. They want lordship. They are right. They are superior. They will not surrender. And so the prognosis is poor. I forgot your second question. What was your second question?
2: There were three, as I heard them. And one of them was, how do we help them? And how do we do this in a way that it really tries to get them toward healing? The initial question was, can they change? And I'm so thankful that you answered the question the way you did, Laurel, and that, Michelle, you asked the question, because the presupposition in the question is, can they change, is that they want to change. And therein lies the rub, right? That they don't have a desire to change. And the same question they get asked all the time, too, is, are they saved? Well, I'll give you a chance to answer that, because I know someone's thinking that as well.
1: Yeah, that, and we don't know who is saved and who isn't saved. That we're called not to judge. We are called to look at fruit, and fruit is their behavioral patterns, their characterological ways that they carry themselves. We pay attention to that, and we interact with them based on that. So I tell people, I can't tell you whether they're saved or not saved. What I can tell you is that people who are biblically foolish, if you read the Bible and all the scriptures about people who are biblically foolish, it's a lack of surrender. It's a lack of not wanting to let God be God in their life. And I encourage them to read those scriptures and to focus on the fruit and to figure out a plan of action going forward based on what they experience with that person. And how do you help them? That process I was talking about a little bit earlier, believe it or not, what helps them the most is not enabling them, not setting boundaries with their behavior. It's being true to who God wants you to be and treating yourself like you're precious and requiring that they do the same thing. So I love those verses in Ephesians 5:21 that talk about mutual submission, because there's a lot of spiritual abuse in the church. And so a lot of narcissists will pick out the verses. A narcissistic husband will say wives are supposed to submit to husbands. A lot of narcissistic wives will say, well, husbands are supposed to love me like Christ loved the church and give everything up for me. So those scriptures are weaponized, but they ignore Ephesians 5:21 that talks about that mutual submission. And so that's where, how do you help them? You tell them what you want. You tell them why you want it, because this is how God wants us to treat each other. And you invite them into a plan of change. And then if they refuse to change, then that's where you employ that redemptive tool of separation, because that way, Michelle, you are living out exactly what God wants you to do, which is let the law of reaping and sowing have its full effect. Because what I realized with myself for so long is I thought helping meant enabling and sticking in there and just praying things will get better and just allowing the narcissist in my life. I have narcissistic parents. I have a narcissistic ex-husband. Just allowing their sin to continue. I thought, oh, see how kind I am and they'll want to change. But that never happened. I was feeding their entitlement. I was actually interfering with God being able to do any work in their heart because I was just letting them do whatever they wanted to do. I was placating my parents' financial irresponsibility and rescuing them from choices that they have made. And when I really learned that I was interfering with God's law of reaping and sowing that he set up, it really gave me the courage to be able to pull back and set these boundaries and use that redemptive tool of separation. That's how I was helping the narcissist. That's how I was loving the narcissist. And you can do the same thing if you have a narcissist in your life.
2: Michelle, thank you so much. Really appreciate the question. Let me just ask one more. If you're in a narcissistic relationship right now and the wounding is consistent and awful and you want to avoid it, but you haven't thought through next steps, just give me, you know, his grace is sufficient for the day. So give us one thing. If you're married to a narcissist, one thing to help you get through the day.
1: I would say study narcissism. I would say learn how to interact with whatever you're facing and get some other eyes on it. Either get to a counselor or a pastor. You know, we refer the AACC all the time. There's a whole list of counselors. Just put in your zip code. There is help out there. Just take one small step not to let the abuse continue.
2: Laurel, thank you. I just so appreciate our time. My apologies to all the people online whose questions we did not get to. This is exactly why Laurel and I keep talking about this. When you run out of questions, Laurel and I will move on to another topic. But right now, there's just so many people who are trying to figure this out. It is elusive. It is dangerous. It can be overt. It can be covert. It's manipulation. It is Jekyll and Hyde. It is it's painful, it's hurtful, and it can have impact for generations as well. So let me just give you again some of the things you can do. Free podcast that Laurel does, Help, I Have a Narcissist in My Life. I have a link directly to her professional website. If that's something that you want to pursue privately, professionally, that's your call. It's right there for you to be able to go deeper, not on a national program, but to be able to go through this on a longer method, in a longer way. Two outstanding books that are great. Don't Let Their Crazy Make You Crazy. Don't Let Their Crazy Make Your Kids Crazy. And coming soon, How to Respond to a Narcissist. Thanks so much, friends. We'll see you next time on In the Market with Janet Parshall.
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6: Welcome to Breakpoint, a daily look at an ever-changing culture through the lens of unchanging truth. For the Colson Center, I'm John Stone Street. Constitution Day is a good day to celebrate one of the greatest blessings of American freedom, the constitutional guarantee of religious liberty. It's protected in the Constitution, this right to worship God freely, pray openly, exercise faith publicly, and pursue our callings faithfully. It is much to be thankful for, and also much that needs to be preserved. These freedoms are a reflection of what scholars Eric and Jennifer Patterson call a religious freedom consensus that's long been present in American culture. That consensus recognizes at least three essentials: that human beings are religious by nature, that religion contributes to the good of society, and that government has a duty to protect freedom in this fundamental aspect of human life. It was as recently as 1993 that this consensus resulted in the Religious Freedom Restoration Act, or RFRA, which was passed by Congress nearly unanimously and signed into law by then-President Clinton. But the religious freedom brand has taken quite a hit since then. It's doubtful that the same act would even pass today. For many, religious freedom has become code language for license to discriminate. In recent decades, RFRA and all the principles behind it have been widely questioned, and the pressures have increased to privatize religion in the public square and downgrade the freedom to exercise our faith in all areas of life to merely the freedom of so-called worship. A freedom that's limited to your own heart, your own home, and your own house of worship. Legal challenges to the rights of believers to live out their faith consistent with their convictions have been brought against those who run adoption agencies and homeless shelters and student groups and family businesses. Christians are called to be stewards of what we've been given, and the heritage of religious freedom in this country is one of those things. And there's plenty that we can and must do if we are to see this religious freedom consensus that we've inherited as Americans be preserved. And Christians not only have constitutional reasons to uphold religious freedom, we have theological reasons. Unfortunately, so many Christians just do not know these theological reasons, much less how they're reflected in the history of their own denominations and traditions. As such, many are not able to articulate why religious freedom is a good and necessary gift of God that is worth fighting for. In their new book, Faith and Freedom, Six Theological Reflections on Religious Freedom, Eric and Jennifer Patterson provide a thorough theological case for religious freedom from various traditions. Faith and Freedom features the work of theologians who each provide a theology of religious freedom from their own traditions. Now, as you might expect, when Baptist, Wesleyan, Lutheran, Reformed, and Pentecostal Christians all contribute to the same book, each chapter takes a little different approach to this topic. While these evangelical accounts sound slightly different notes, they harmonize around a few themes. First, because human beings are made in the image of God, they're inherently religious and accountable to God first and foremost. Second, religion and religious freedom serve the good of society, especially through the biblical command to love and serve our neighbors. And third, government should defer, whenever possible, to this fundamental aspect of human life. Courage is rooted in our deepest convictions. Those convictions are shaped over years around dinner tables, in Sunday schools, in classrooms, and in conversations. Families, churches, and Christian schools have the opportunity, even the obligation, to cultivate the kind of convictions that can undergird the religious freedom consensus for future generations. In fact, we'll have to if the next generation will stand when courage is called for from them in the future. For the Colson Center, I'm John Stone Street with Breakpoint.
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2: friends, welcome to In the Market with Janet Parshall. I am so glad we're going to have this conversation this hour, and I'm so glad you're here to listen to this because, boy, we're going to talk about something very important, something that we all need, something that is mysterious and often elusive. It's this subject that when we were a kid, we say, oh no, I don't want to go to bed. And when we're an adult, we say, I can't wait to get into bed. We're going to talk about sleep, and we're going to talk about what happens when sleep won't come. You know, if you go through the scriptures, there are so many verses that talk about waking up in the morning. It even talks about meditating in your bed at night before you go to sleep. So I love the way that God, in his sovereignty and his mercy and his glory, just made us not only as creatures in his image, but he also made us people who need to sleep. And I love the fact that Jesus, fully God, fully man, really understood the human condition. When he talks to the woman at the well, before that whole story starts to go into depth, it says that Jesus sat down by the well and he was thirsty and he was tired. Does it give you comfort? It does me to know that my Savior got tired. It means he understands my fatigue, emotional, mental, spiritual, and yes, physical fatigue as well. So how do we deal with this? Listen, if you watch TV, oh, just put this little pill in your mouth, all your problems are going to go away. Everything's going to be super duper, right? But Dr. Matt Rare has an entirely different approach to this. And so he's written the book, When Sleep Won't Come, Help and Hope for Body and Soul. We get to talk to a man who loves the Lord, who serves as a pastor at a church and also as an emergency medical physician. He's in the San Francisco Bay Area, and the church is North Creek Church. He's the author of When Sleep Won't Come and Redeeming Memory, and is a contributor to the Christian Counselor's Medical Desk Reference. Medicine, faith, scripture, all in one. This is going to be a super-duper conversation. So, Dr. Rare, thank you so much for writing this book. I don't know if there's not a person within the sound of our voice, and we go all the way over there from Guam to all the way over there to the Cayman Islands and a boatload of stations in between, where sleep is, the older you get, it's a gift, but it can also be so unbelievably elusive. You know something about this because you bravely, courageously, transparently start out by talking about the fact that given the work that the Lord has called you to, when you've got that white coat on, sleep becomes elusive to you as well. Talk to me about this.
9: Yeah, thank you so much for having me on. This book definitely came out of, first of all, a personal challenge to sleep, especially with shift work that ER doctors do. I was trying to sleep in the middle of the day with small kids in my house, and it just became an issue of, and a point of frustration, really, not being able to sleep well, knowing I needed to, but not really thinking about it in a spiritual sense, just going like, my body needs sleep. And I started running into this issue all over the place, both in the ER with patients actually coming primarily for even sleep issues, and then also in pastoral ministry where this was becoming an active conversation amongst the members of our church. So really? I looked around to see if anybody had written on this, and I was having a hard time finding good resources.
2: Can I just affirm that? I get a boatload of books every month to wade through. That's why I jumped up and down when I saw yours, because I thought, this is a real problem. Obviously, Madison Avenue knows this because they can't wait to say the little pill that's going to take care of your problems. But it is a big issue out there, and I don't find any, in fact, even in the secular world, Dr. Rare, I don't know that I've seen a whole lot of books on sleep as well. Sleep studies, yes, I get that. But I mean, some practical hands-on approach, particularly from a biblical perspective. I mean, unbelievably rare. So I thank you for that. And let me just, you said something that was intriguing to me. Why do you think people were talking about it in the pastoral community and in churches as well?
9: Well, it's come up in counseling, especially as you're starting to talk to somebody and they're coming with different burdens, different issues they want to talk about. It was interesting to find that an avenue to get a window into somebody's heart and soul was actually through a simple question: how are you sleeping? And it was amazing how many people started to open up when they realized what was going through their head, what was keeping them up at night. Now, you know, to be really clear, this book goes back and forth between medical and spiritual issues. But in the counseling space and in the spiritual side, I was finding people were having a hard time calming their minds. There was anger, there was sadness, regret. All these things are running through your head when you finally lay down at night and you've got a minute to think. And so it was a window, I think, into somebody's soul that I was finding in the church context.
2: Wow. And you say declaredly in the book that you really and truly wrote this for Christians. And I'm so glad that you did, because without the great physician, this is just an interesting conversation about medicine and physiology. But I'm so thankful that you folded in the perspective of how we look at this through the lens of scripture and understanding it through our Father's eyes as well. So I want to, you start the book out like this, and if you hadn't, I would have asked you this question anyway. Why do you think God in his sovereignty made us as people who sleep? You give an interesting stat. You say that we'll sleep about 30,000 times in our lifetime. You know, when you think about that, you're thinking, well, Lord, if I didn't need to sleep, but I have 30,000 more hours, I could serve you and do something for you. So why did you make it so that we put ourselves in this bizarre state of semi-consciousness? At least we try to get there, and then we go to sleep. Why did God make sleep, do you think?
9: Yeah, that was when I was looking into sleep. It became a theological question very quickly, because you're like, why did God create it this way? In fact, there are secular books. In fact, one's called Why Do You Sleep? And they answer it, I think, outside of a biblical framework, which they don't have a good answer. They're like, they can't explain why every creature that's been studied sleeps. And human beings being the one we're most concerned about today, I think God has built in a way to remind us that we are dependent upon him. Every night when you lay down to sleep, you're trusting that the Savior is going to give you that gift of sleep, but you're more importantly trusting him with your life. And that's why I think there is so much of a tie between sleep and death. I get into that in the book, but it's pointing you to a Savior who you are trusting with everything. And so you lay down and close your eyes at night. You're going like, Lord, I'm entrusting you tonight. Whether I wake or sleep, I know that you're going to be with me. And it gives you an opportunity as a dependent creature on him to then go like, wow, I have so much to be thankful to the Lord, so much of a blessing that comes through sleep. Wow, what an opportunity to trust him with something we do 30,000 hours or 30,000 times in our life.
2: Yeah, wow. Oh, I'm telling you, I just love the book and I'm going to love this conversation. And I hope it's an encouragement to people listening as well, particularly if you find yourself in that category where sleep is elusive. And as Dr. Rare was just alluding to, those racing thoughts, finally the cat's out, the shade's down. Okay, you pull the covers under your chin and then boom, the mind starts going crazy and you can't find the off switch. So I love the idea of having to say, Lord, I trust you. I'm going to close my eyes and Father, thank you for one more day. Thank you for the chance to say I love you and to serve you. And if it's your will, grant me another one. If not, when I wake, I see your face. More with Dr. Rare after this.
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18: Someone once said, you better care about the future. After all, you're going to spend the rest of your life there. The prophecies of the Bible are an essential part of both the Bible and the Christian life. How so? Well, first, realize close to one-third of the Bible contains prophecy. Second, the eternal God gave prophecy not only to prove he is there and he is not silent, but to call his people to a deeper spiritual walk with him now. Billy Graham used to say, I've read the last chapter of the book, and I know that in the end, we win. The Apostle Paul, after describing the glorious rapture events in 1 Thessalonians 4, told Christians, therefore, encourage each other with these words.
17: For additional resources on this topic, log on to johnankerberg.org.
2: 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We get to spend the hour with Dr. Matt Rare, and I can tell you he's the kind of doctor you'd like to meet in the ER. He is an emergency medicine physician in the San Francisco Bay area. He also serves as pastor of North Creek Church, and he's written multiple books. His newest is called When Sleep Won't Come, Help and Hope for Body and Soul. And so we were really just looking into this idea of sleep. Dr. Rare, I loved it when you said that this very quickly became a conversation about theology, which I think is absolutely fantastic. You know, we quote that verse from Psalm all the time about fearfully and wonderfully made, and yet you probably grasp this faster than others because you have MD after your name. But when you start studying just the nuances of how he put us together, not just made in his image, but the things that we do, including having to depend on him even when we close our eyes and go to sleep, I love that. And not only that, but I love the fact that Jesus gives us the example. I mean, I'll talk about this later in the book, as you did, of all the examples of Jesus and sleep and fatigue and what he did and all of that. So I want to let me linger with the physiology for just a little bit, because I think that in and of itself is fantastic. So when we go to sleep, I understand, and let me ask as I'll pretend I'm a med student. So when I go to sleep at night, is it true that my lymphatic system drains, and that's important? And is it also true that more repair is done to my body at night when I'm sleeping than at any time during the day?
9: Yes, I think that's one of the really fascinating things about the way that God's designed sleep is, for most of us, you just think, oh, I'm laying down and nothing is happening. Like, I'm just sleeping, and maybe you'll think, like, I'm getting refreshed. But when you get into the biology, physiology of sleep, it is remarkable what is happening with your body. It's such a blessing that God has given us because you are repairing things from the day. Your body is, just like you were mentioning, there's a whole system in the brain called the glymphatic system that's the sewage system of your brain. It's washing away all of the used up energy leftovers that you built up during the day, getting you ready for the next one. They didn't even know that system existed until about, I think it was 2012, it got discovered. Hmm. So many fascinating things that are going on in sleep to get your immune system back, and et cetera. So yeah, very fascinating.
2: Wow. So talk to me also about just people. And you write about this when you talk about the role of genetics and our predisposition to this. But, you know, I always laugh out loud, why I will never be the Proverbs woman, Proverbs 31 woman by Janet Parshall. A, she gets up before the sun. So I'm not a morning person. I am so much more a night person. What does that have to do about our circadian rhythms? And is it lifestyle? Is it genetics? Is it environment? I mean, what makes someone a morning person and someone a night person?
9: Yes, I think it's probably a combination of things, but one that I did highlight in the book is the role of genetics. Like, the Lord actually makes you a certain way. For, I'd say, roughly a third of people fall into the early bird category, about a third fall into the night owl category, and the rest are kind of in the middle. And I think it's super important to understand your body and how God made you, because there's certain things that you might not want to tackle early in the morning if you're just not a morning person,
2: right?
9: That maybe you're better at night, like devotions, for example, or a tough conversation, you know, things that are going to require your attention. You need to know how God designed your body and know who you are and make sure that you're maximizing those opportunities when you function best.
2: Mm-hmm. I love the way you bring the Lord into every answer, Dr. Rare. That's fabulous. Okay, you do write about rhythms in the book. Talk to me about those.
9: Yeah, I think the Lord just really is such a God of order. And you see that in the way that he creates sleep and designs you. And so we have rhythms. A lot of listeners might be familiar with the circadian rhythm, your internal clock that God has designed you with. And that functions based off a number of factors. Primarily, the one that people are most familiar with is melatonin. And so the way the Lord kind of has designed planet Earth and us is to respond to light and dark. So those rhythms that I get into in the book have such a delicate, fascinating process to how the Lord fine-tunes your rhythm to match light and dark, and how melatonin is released and functions in your brain based on those cues that the Lord makes you, has designed you to have. So super important. And I think we try to fight those rhythms when we stay up too late or want to do things maybe. And so I think it's helpful just to know, like, well, this is the way that God made you, a dependent creature who has a rhythm that needs to be followed and watched over.
2: Yeah, I absolutely agree. You touched on this before, but you write more expansively in the book about this as well, the correlation between death and sleep. I mean, even when you think about some of the scriptures, you know, they're asleep, right? The people who have faith in God and the saints of old are described as being asleep, right? Not being dead. But you go even farther, and I think you do so correctly, by saying that sleep prepares us for death. Now, for some people, it's like, oh, okay, well, then I'm never going to sleep because I'm not interested in being prepared. And yet there's really a blessing in all of that. Talk to me about this.
9: Yeah, it's funny because it's in a little nursery rhyme you might be familiar with.
2: Yes.
9: Now I lay me down to sleep. I pray the Lord my soul to keep. And then the part we maybe don't realize what we're even saying. If I should die before I wake, I pray the Lord my soul to take. I think as a believer, when you lay down to sleep, I think it is highlighting or putting you forward toward the promises that God has given you, that he's not just waking you up every day to live your life, the days that he has given you, but he's also promising through his resurrection that if you die and do not wake, you will wake to see the risen Savior, right? And I think a lot of times the Lord is just giving us practice for that ultimate test of your faith. Do you trust him in death? In life and in death, so that you won't be held by the grip or the fear of death that I think can so easily entangle us. This is a good opportunity to practice that. You're entrusting your soul every night to the Lord when you lay down to sleep.
2: Yes. You have a verse from Proverbs that is fabulous. When you lie down, you will not be afraid. When you lie down, your sleep will be sweet. The Lord knows us so well, and he knows that he made us as creatures who need to sleep, and then he even addresses it in his word. We have a good, good father, don't we? The book is called When Sleep Won't Come, Help and Hope for Body and Soul. The author, Dr. Matt Rare. What a wonderful combination. Not only is he an ER doc in the San Francisco Bay Area, but he also is pastor at North Creek Church in that same part of the world as well. There's so much in this wonderful book, but again, it's written specifically for you and me as followers of Jesus Christ so we can better understand sleep. And if it's elusive, what you can do about it, by the way. Very hands-on, very practical. We've got much more to talk about right after this. Oh, don't go to sleep. Stay awake. We'll be right back.

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2: On the Word. Hi, I'm Barry McGuire, author of Ignite Your Life, explaining how you can have wholehearted faith regardless of your circumstances. Have you noticed how quickly society can redefine what's considered normal or acceptable? As Christians, we need to remember that culture doesn't determine truth. God does. Romans 12:2 tells us, "Do not conform to the pattern of this world, but be transformed by the renewing of your mind." That's especially important when raising our children. They're constantly being told that intimacy before marriage is no big deal, that foul language is just part of fitting in, or that drinking and other behaviors are simply normal. Our responsibility isn't to help our kids conform to culture. It's to teach them to follow Christ even when it means standing apart. But here's the opportunity. When people notice we live differently, they're going to ask why. That's your opening to share your faith. You can explain that you're following Jesus because we love him and want people to have the same hope you found in him. Your life should point people to Christ, and your words should tell them why. Ignite your life. Go to igniteamerica.com.
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6: 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When it comes to sharing your faith, do you let fear hold you back? Now, I know when I first started telling others about Jesus, fear of judgment often held me back. But God grew me as a witness, and he helped me lay to rest my fears. The same happened to Noah from India. He came to know Jesus at 10 years old when his Sunday school teacher told Noah about the sacrifice of Jesus on the cross. But it wasn't until he was an adult that he learned how to share the gospel at one of our evangelism discipleship trainings. He told us that he trembled with trepidation, but after being trained, he felt inspired and equipped. And ever since, Noah has been sharing his faith wherever he goes and has seen many lives transformed by Jesus in India. The gospel is powerful and changes hearts and lives. Let's give our fears to God and boldly share it. For resources to help you share your faith, visit sharelife.today.
7: Dr. Matt Rehr is our guest. He's an emergency medicine physician in the San Francisco Bay Area, also a pastor at North Creek Church. And he has written Redeeming Memory and is a contributor to the Christian Counselor's Medical Desk Reference. And his newest book is entitled When Sleep Won't Come, Help and Hope for Body and Souls. Written by a doctor who loves the Lord, serves the church, written specifically for Christians. It doesn't get any better than that. I've never seen a book like this. So we talked a little bit about the benefits of sleep, but there's also the flip side of the coin is when we don't sleep, what happens? And you tell a story of this dear man who comes in at 3 o'clock in the morning, pacing back and forth, literally suffering from sleep deprivation that produces a psychosis in this man. Talk to me about this story.
8: Yes. And unfortunately, he's not the only one I've seen like this. When you don't sleep, it usually takes 48 to 72 hours of just barely any sleep or none at all, that you really start to, a better way to say it, lose your mind. I mean, it's just your body is built to need recovery. When you don't get that, the outward effects that you can start to see are really serious and can erode very quickly. And for this man, he was just desperate to get sleep at that point. And kind of like I describe in the book, he's really to the point of being almost incoherent. And that's what happens to us. And I think it, when you see extremes like that, it can really help you understand what's happening on a smaller level when you're not sleeping as much as you need, this kind of slow erosion of being able to think clearly and well and be able to have on display the skills and gifts God has given you. It just starts to be very hard. There's clear impact to not getting the sleep that you need every night.
7: Wow. So let me just pause and ask for a note of encouragement to people who are listening and saying, well, I just had orthopedic surgery. I don't know, a knee or a hip, and I'm in the post-op stage. And so my sleeping is episodic. It's in short spurts. It isn't the usual. Put your head down and get 7 delicious hours of sleep. When you're in that temporary situation, how do you make sure? Well, let me ask the question this way. Do the naps prevent you from becoming psychotic, even if you can't have a good night's sleep when you're going through something that post-op denies you the opportunity to get a good night's sleep?
8: Yes, I'm a huge fan of naps. I have a little section in the book on napping because it is somewhat of a lost cultural art. You'll hear of different societies,
7: yes.
8: Spain, Italy, will take these afternoon naps. Well, they've kind of, I think, figured out how to make it, because those naps are very restorative. But I think even bring up NASA did a study of like how long should you nap, and it was their study said 26 minutes. That's pretty much about right. 20 to 30 minutes is all you need. If you go longer, you get into deep sleep and it actually starts to feel worse for you. Wow. When you wake up. So you want to set your alarm to hit that time to lay down. I'll usually set my alarm for a little bit after 30 minutes because it takes me a few minutes to fall asleep, or at least try to get there. So yes, you can curtail these things that are building up with simple things like naps that the Lord has given us that are really, I think, powerful tools to help, especially in seasons, like you mentioned, post-operatively,
7: right.
8: Someone with a small baby, you're napping when the baby's napping, mm-hmm. You know, all those times in your life when it can be really challenging to get sleep.
7: Wow. There, it's not surprising, but it's wonderful to hear a physician say it, that there is a corollary between our emotions and our lack of sleep. I don't know about you, but I bet I'm not the only person within the sound of our voices that goes, if I don't get sleep, I can get crabby, I can get short-tempered, fill in the blank, right? We just don't have, and I have the indwelling power of the Holy Spirit, and one of those fruits is supposed to be self-control, which seems to go out the window when I don't get sleep. So talk to me about the corollary there.
8: Yeah, I mean, we even have common idioms we use, like, he woke up on the wrong side of the bed, or, you know, don't talk to me until I've had my coffee, you know, like all those things, because we're acknowledging that when we don't sleep, we generally run with a short fuse, is how someone will say it, or very irritable, grumpy, and that's not a license to sin or say that that's a good excuse, but what it is saying is to be aware that you are at risk, I think, for easily falling into to sin and the temptation to sin, and your mind is exposed in that way. I think, again, it doesn't guarantee or mean that you have to fall into those patterns, but it's definitely, I think, a known thing. And the secular world will agree with that, actually. They have quite a few studies showing that we are more anxious when we don't sleep. All those things we can kind of connect and correlate to. And I think we all would say anecdotally, we feel that way when we're not slept. We aren't our best self, I think, is definitely noted. So we then need to depend on the Lord, right? I think it's important to go like, okay, I need to be extra alert, on guard, making sure that I'm ready to go for this day because I have less sleep. And so I know I'm vulnerable here to attack.
7: Yeah, exactly right. Keep watch over the door of my mouth, Lord. Yes, absolutely. Mm-hmm. I love the way that you recognize that there are seasons in life where sleep might become a more rare commodity. So you reference being a new parent, but you also could be a caregiver for an elderly parent. But you tied this in beautifully. This is why I love the balance in your book and in your writing, to sacrificial service. Talk to me about that.
8: I think sometimes, especially if you're picking up a book on sleep, you recognize you need it, and then sometimes you're very frustrated going like, I'm not in a phase of my life where I can even get what you're saying I need.
7: Right.
8: And so this is an acknowledgement, I think, and I try to bring this, sprinkle it throughout the book, that sometimes sleep should be sacrificed for others. And I reference even where the Lord does that, where Jesus gives us demonstration of what it means to sacrifice sleep on behalf of others. So not to be, when you get into these situations as a caregiver or a parent or that you wouldn't be frustrated about that or think this is harming me in any way, but go like, Lord, I'm going to trust you in these seasons. Just like we see Jesus, who frankly goes sleepless in major parts of his ministry, demonstrating the ways that we can trust the Lord even without sleep when we need to sacrifice it.
7: Yeah. I'm so glad you said that. Literally in my life, there are nights when I know that I'm not going to get enough sleep, and I've literally prayed, Lord, let these 5 hours feel like 8. And I know that when I'm weak, I'm strong. So fill in the gaps of the sleep I can't get tonight. He made me. He made me to sleep. So I think it's perfectly appropriate to go to our Heavenly Father and say, Lord, just take care of my body so that I can do what you've called me to do. I love the book. It's called When Sleep Won't Come. More with Dr. Rare after this.
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9: I grew up with a cynical attitude that held me back for most of my life. I guess I could blame my environment for that. My dad left my family at a young age, and my mom couldn't care for six kids on her own. She sent me away to an orphanage where I worked hard on the farm and read in my spare time to make up for a lack of formal education. As I grew older, I earned a hard living working with machinery, but my talents for public speaking earned respect and attention. I was especially good at preaching, but I wasn't a believer on the inside. I might have fooled those around me, but I knew I was a hypocrite. One day I was laughing and mocking God with some of my fellow atheists at work. Suddenly I felt God's eye upon me and my laughter stopped. I accepted Jesus Christ into my heart that same day and found a new community at church. My new life led me to my wife Frances, whose picture I noticed in a missionary magazine. I knew I had to meet her, so I invited her to tour my city and speak about her African travels at church. I proposed to Frances just a week after we met. Her work abroad took a serious toll on her health, but with constant prayer and the support of our congregation, she regained her strength and gave birth to our daughter Sharon. I thought I would be alone forever, but the Lord carried out his plan for me in time. I'm Clarence Curtis. If the Son, therefore, shall make you free, ye shall be free indeed.
0: If you would like to be free from the weight of sin by receiving Jesus Christ as Lord and Savior, or maybe you have questions about it, call 1-888-NEED-HIM right now. 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
10: Bacteria remain bacteria. This is Ken Ham inviting you to the Ark Encounter and Creation Museum in Northern Kentucky. Scientist Richard Lenski has been growing the bacteria E. coli in the lab for over 30 years. That's over 80,000 E. coli generations. Lenski's work is often touted as evidence of evolution in action. You know why? Because a certain gene that's normally switched off is now switched on. But that's not evolution. The information was already there, and lab conditions made it beneficial to switch that gene back on. What Lenski's experiments are really showing is that bacteria remain bacteria. After 80,000 generations, his E. coli haven't gained any new information and never will.
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16: Ever noticed that I talk a lot about waiting? I'm Lena Ebujamra, and this is Today's Single Christian. I often feel like I'm the poster child for waiting, so no wonder I talk a lot about it. But for the record, God talks a lot about waiting too, so it's all good. The truth is, we're all waiting on God for something. I was flipping through Instagram the other day when I came across an even better quote on waiting than I could ever come up with myself. It said, "The only thing harder than waiting on God is wishing you had." 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
8: Patients don't even know why they're on it. They don't know what the side effects are. Nobody's really talked to them about other options. And I think in the book, I try to be fair to medicine. I think there can be a role for it, but you need to be aware of the side effects, the ups and downsides of medication, because I think people might be surprised by this. That's not really first line treatment for most sleep issues, particularly chronic insomnia, which is where I think most people would land. So definitely, I'm glad if somebody's speaking to their doctor, that's already a good step, but definitely, hopefully they're able to ask some, I think, educated questions before they just start taking sleep medication. And the book gives some kind of things to think through on that front.
7: Hmm. Well, talking about insomnia, you talk about other forms of insomnia as well, like paradoxical insomnia and parasomnias. Talk to me a little bit about those. That was fascinating to me.
8: Yeah. Paradoxical insomnia is really interesting because it's when a person thinks that they aren't getting a lot of sleep, but then when they do sleep studies, it turns out they're actually getting a full night of rest, but their mind is to the point where they believe that they aren't. And so this sleep discrepancy that can come up between actual what's actually happening and what's happening in their body and what they believe to be happening in their mind can create a real form of anxiety where the person is very concerned about insufficient sleep, believes they have sleep disorder. And a lot of times this kind of hypervigilance ends up leading them to actually be a poor sleeper down the road. So it's interesting how, again, the mind and the body get tied together. And parasomnias, I talk about there have, usually you'll see more particular ones I talk about in children. Things like sleepwalking, bedwetting, night terrors, and there's a lot of things, you know, we just kind of list them off. These are big deals for some families. They can really be quite upsetting when you walk through a night terror with your child or sleepwalking, potential injuries. So definitely good to mention and bring up, because when you are walking through with your child, for example, one of those, it can be quite distressing.
7: Wow. I'm so glad you mentioned sleep apnea, because you know there's a boatload of people who are listening right now, Dr. Rare, who have to sleep with a CPAP on their face, and that's affected their sleep somehow, and yet take it off. Their attitude is, I'm not going to waltz with my demise here. I have to put this on. So what advice would you give somebody who's realizing that this is, again, one of those Hobson choices? We need to have it, but it does have an impact on my sleep.
8: Yeah, I definitely have, I'd say, a number of patients with sleep apnea who, when I've spoken to them, they don't use their CPAP machine for some of the reasons you just mentioned. It can be really hard to sleep with something over your face pushing air in. And so the first step I usually have folks, because they know they're supposed to do it, right? They know this is good for them. There's so many medical benefits to it. but it's just hard to get through and over having something on your face, is to have them talk to their doctor about other mask options. There's like four or five main masks that you can try, including a nasal one that kind of goes away from covering your whole face. So I definitely have folks talk there. There's even medication now called Zepbound that can help with reducing weight, that can also maybe help somebody with sleep apnea. Mm-hmm. That's in that GLP-1 category. You might have heard of Ozempic, et cetera. Those are showing some help there. I don't bring those up in the book because it literally was approved while the book was in being printed.
20: Wow.
8: But I think that just shows how fast science moves, right? But I think mm-hmm. people with sleep apnea should talk to their doctor. Don't just stop using the machine. Go and see if there's other ways to be able to overcome those CPAP machines, because it is really hard to get used to that.
20: Yeah. I'm going to move on. But again, I just love the way you weave scripture through here. And, you know, not a book that a lot of people turn to unless usually they're in the refiner's fire. Then there's just something comforting about the book of Job. But you put this passage in here. And as much as I've read the book of Job, I must have skipped over this one. But boy, when you're in pain and you can't sleep, you said this is how Job talked about it. So am I allotted months of vanity, and nights of trouble are appointed me. When I lie down, I say, when shall I rise? But the night continues, and I'm continually tossing until dawn. Sound familiar? My flesh is clothed with worms and crust of dirt. My skin hardens and runs. So he can't sleep. He's in pain. Just one quick word for people who understand. And by the way, I've read, interesting, Dr. Amen had a book about train your brain and how you can, the way you think, by the way, can have an impact on how you deal with the subject of pain. Maybe some of that applies here, you know, taking every thought captive. You have to deal with the pain, but you don't, if you give in to the pain, if you let your mind run away with the pain, it's not going to help. Is there a way for us through the power of the Holy Spirit to just like Job cry out to him and say, look, I'm tossing all night long. Help me deal with my pain.
8: Yeah. I talk about later in the book, and I think what you're getting at is that concept of lament,
20: yes,
8: of bringing your pain to the Lord and acknowledging like, this is keeping me up right now. It is, you can't just unfortunately take a pain pill, and sometimes it doesn't do it. Like, you're just still hurting and in pain, and your body just can't turn off, your mind can't turn off, because you're in a state of crisis. And Job does a great job. As you read through the book of Job, you see what suffering looks like and the helplessness of it, but also the hope that we have in the Lord, that we need to trust him. I mean, that's how he answers Job at the end of the book. Like, Job, my ways are greater than yours. You need to rely, rest, and find your rest in me, who's greater than you. Even when you don't understand what is going on in life, the suffering that you have, you need to trust me. And I think for people, those lament passages we run to in scripture, Psalm 77 is another one I think I address in the book. Mm-hmm. It gives you a roadmap to how to cry out to the Lord and then where to find your hope, which generally is found at the foot of the cross, which when it comes to pain and suffering, your Savior gets it. You're talking to a Savior who experienced extreme violence and pain and suffering and agony. And so when you're crying out to the Lord, he's hearing with not just an ear, but an understanding ear to what you're going through.
20: Exactly. And I'm so glad, again, that you include so many passages of scripture, but even with Job, because it's just a reminder, there's nothing new under the sun. You feel isolated in your pain and your sleeplessness. God knows. Again, fully God, fully man, Christ walks through this earthly experience. He's familiar with every part of what it means to be human, including fatigue and sleep. But I want to, and you talk about environmental issues, beautiful light, sound, alcohol, caffeine, the whole nine yards. But I want to get into the spiritual part, that how our spiritual life can have an impact on our sleeplessness. And, you know, Dr. Rare, I'm wondering how many people have actually thought about that with any depth, that our state spiritually can have an impact on our sleep. It kind of follows suit, does it not? Because it has everything to do with our heart and mind. Talk to me about this.
8: Yeah, I think that's sometimes what we miss. We're up at night and we don't even realize what is keeping us up. We would if we stopped for a moment, but because we get caught up in

0: and Sleep Won't Come, Help and Hope for the Body and Soul. It's written by our guest, Dr. Matt Rare. This hour is going far too quickly. There's much more in the book, by the way. But I want to get to Jesus, and I want to get to Jesus and how he handled fatigue. And I want to get to the part where Dr. Rare tells us, okay, so you wake up, you haven't had a good night's sleep. How do we still honor and glorify Christ in a day when we haven't gotten a lot of sleep? Back after this.
1: More evidence of the historical accuracy of the Bible. That's next on today's Creation Moment. And now, here's our Creation Moment host, Ian Taylor.
2: Secular archaeologists usually assume that the historical statements found in Scripture are overstatements or simply incorrect. It was with this attitude that archaeologists approached the ruins of Hazor to see if they could tell whether Solomon actually did add to the wall of Hazor and possibly do some other building there as the Bible describes. Hazor was an important city on the primary military and trade routes between Israel and Phoenicia, Syria, Mesopotamia, and Egypt. Hazor had been destroyed by Joshua when Israel took possession of the land. Over the following centuries, the site began to be inhabited by Israelites. By Solomon's time, the city reached a size of about 10 acres and was home to between 800 and 1,000 people. Archaeologists found that sometime during the reign of Solomon, the city wall was expanded, doubling its size. Other buildings were added at this time. Excavations show that at Solomon's time, the city was prosperous. The city's six-chambered gate is typical of the gates Israel built at this time. Gates of the same design also exist at Megiddo and Giza, two other cities named as being fortified by Solomon, according to the same verse that mentions the fortification of Hazor. Again, the Bible has been vindicated as presenting accurate history. We can be equally sure that the Bible's account of creation is also accurate, because the Bible is God's Word.
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0: When Sleep Won't Come, Help and Hope for Body and Soul. It's the new book written by Dr. Matt Rare, who's an emergency medicine physician in the San Francisco Bay Area and also a pastor at North Creek Church. So that's the part, that's what I love about the book, is not only does it help us understand the physiology of sleep and the nature of contributing factors to get sleep or not to get sleep, decisions we can make, choices we can make about how we set the environment, what we put in our bodies, etc. But what I really and truly love is how you draw the distinction between resting and sleeping. And I want you to talk about this in this last segment. This is, as far as I'm concerned, the most important part of the book, because this is the theology of sleep, which I think is so important. You know, I rest in him. The verses that go on and on and on about resting in him. I would imagine people would sleep better when they have a sense of resting in him. If you don't have that sense of resting in him, I would imagine it would be a challenge to sleep. Talk to me about the corollary between the two.
6: Yeah, this was probably, in my own journey of trying to think through my sleep problems, probably the biggest take-home for me, which the Lord offers sleep as a gift. That's how he refers to it in Psalms. But rest is a promise. And so sometimes sleep won't come, but the promise

0: of rest is still there. And that's a big distinction to me. So when someone's laying there and they can't sleep, I think what my tendency was to get frustrated by that and asking questions and being, you know, borderline angry of like, why can't I sleep? And really what that is setting up an opportunity, though, despite your lack of sleep, to be able to rest in the Lord. Mm-hmm. And I think Jesus gives us that pattern throughout his life and ministry of the difference between those two. And I think when you start to see that rest is for your soul, your body needs sleep. We've already covered that in this segment, but your soul can find rest in Christ. It's promised to you. He offers it to you. And so that's something that you can take an opportunity in those sleepless nights to still find rest with the Lord.
1: Yeah, so very true. How much does an attitude of gratitude factor into that? In other words, what I use as an antidote is if I can feel, and I so often think this just comes from the enemy who doesn't want me to sleep because he knows it'll impact my witness and the job that I've been called to do for the Lord. But if I start, if I just go to a thank you, Lord list, I can't tell you how many times I've fallen asleep just thanking the Lord for his blessings. Does gratitude help us understand that there is a corollary with sleep? But not only that, can I not rest in him when I realize his graciousness toward me?
0: Absolutely. I think thanksgiving or thankfulness, gratitude, as we're talking about, requires an active searching for it. It doesn't just come naturally to us. I think we, through the Holy Spirit, can find it. But I believe the Bible really does correlate these things of both, even in like Philippians 4, for example. We totally know that be anxious for nothing, but in everything by prayer and supplication. The key is with thanksgiving, let your requests be made known to God. And then that's when the peace comes that surpasses all comprehension. And a lot of times we're like, oh, I totally get it. You know, don't be anxious. Oh, okay, maybe I should pray. And then we miss that little clause, the with thanksgiving.
1: Yes.
0: And the psalmist continues to give that as an example, if you read through the Psalms, of what he does in the night. And many times when you read those passages of what he's doing in the night, it could be lament, like we talked about, but there is an element of thankfulness that's on his lips at midnight. And I think that definitely is a way to reorient your heart and mind to Christ in those moments. Like, take advantage of the opportunity. Pray for others in those moments.
1: Yes.
0: Make a thankfulness list while you're up awake and redeem those times that otherwise can become really points of frustration.
1: Well, doesn't that go to what you talk about when you say we need to meditate on God?
0: Yes, I think a lot of times we do finally have quiet, right? We finally laid down, there's nothing going on, and we're with our thoughts now. It's like, what are we going to do with those moments? And I think for the believer, meditation, and what we mean by that is filling up our mind, not emptying our mind, but
1: yes,
0: filling
1: yes.
0: up our mind with truth of Scripture and Psalm 1 and 2, which set the foundation for the whole Psalm. This is what they say we're called to do. In His law, we meditate day and night. So you should be taking those moments, those opportunities to fill your mind with Scripture. I'm not saying this is easy, by the way. If you're not sleeping well, this is maybe one of the last things you think is even possible. How am I going to be thankful? How am I going to fill my mind with thoughts of God? But it requires you to, as Martin Lloyd-Jones says, talk to yourself, not just listen to yourself. You need to actively talk to yourself. These are the things that God has promised. These are His truths, and I'm going to fight for it. I'm going to meditate on it and speak not just about God, to God, giving those things to Him, and not just letting our thoughts wander and lead us down a wrong trail.
1: Yeah, exactly. You talk about worship by listening to music and worship by singing. You know, you would think, okay, doesn't that stimulate my brain? I'm not supposed to do screen time because it starts waking up all the synapses. So if I'm going to listen to worship music, isn't that going to keep me up as well? Talk to me about that.
0: Yeah. I found that music, the Lord is just, and there's no time to talk about this, but wow, what an amazing thing that the Lord has given us. It is a gift. Music is something we'll carry with us to heaven.
1: Yes, yes.
0: And it can be very counterproductive. Now, when I say listen to music at night, I'm not talking about death metal or anything like that. We're talking about bringing us peace and calm and meditating on Scripture. So use songs, worship songs, things like that to reorient your mind so it can... it can be a source of peace and calmness because it's saturating you in Scripture and calming your mind, which can tend to run to a million things that you need to do or that are weighing on you or stress circumstances. The music I'm referring to is going to get your mind set on Christ and giving you hope and life in that way.
1: Wow. I would be remiss if I didn't ask you to mention just a few things you write about in the chapter entitled How to Live the Next Day Exhausted. So you didn't have a good night's sleep, but all of the other directives and principles and precepts of God's word don't get negated because you didn't have a good night's sleep. Talk to me about how we can still let our light so shine if we're running on 2.5 hours of sleep.
0: Yeah, what a great opportunity to trust and rest in the sufficient grace of the Lord, finding strength, I think, in our weakness, 2 Corinthians 12:9, and allowing God to work in His strength through our weakness. I think it's such a sweet opportunity to do with His morning mercies.
1: Yeah, which are renewed every morning, by the way. You put reflective questions at the end of each chapter, which I absolutely love because good teachers want us to not just read, but to apply it to our lives, and answering those questions make us do just that. Dr. Ware, what I love about this book is there isn't a person who follows Christ who couldn't be reading this book, because the Bible talks about our risings up, our going down to bed at night. It references day and night throughout Scripture. It talks about sleep over and over and over again. God made us as creatures who need to sleep. And so when you're struggling in that particular area, God knows, He cares, He hears, and He answers. And what I love about this are the pragmatics, understanding the physiology, the emotional and mental aspects, but also the profound connection between trusting God. Now I lay me down to sleep. I pray the Lord my soul to keep. If I should die before I wake, the Lord I pray my soul to take. Dr. Ware, it's an excellent book, and it's a commodity out there that just can't be found a lot of places. So thank you for giving it to the church. We really appreciate it. It's right there on my information page. It's called When Sleep Won't Come. Read it and be encouraged. Thanks, friends. We'll see you next time.
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4: Welcome to Breakpoint, a daily look at an ever-changing culture through the lens of unchanging truth. For the Colson Center, I'm John Stone Street. Constitution Day is a good day to celebrate one of the greatest blessings of American freedom, the constitutional guarantee of religious liberty. It's protected in the Constitution, this right to worship God freely, pray openly, exercise faith publicly, and pursue our callings faithfully. It is much to be thankful for, and also much that needs to be preserved. These freedoms are a reflection of what scholars Eric and Jennifer Patterson call a religious freedom consensus that's long been present in American culture. That consensus recognizes at least three essentials: that human beings are religious by nature, that religion contributes to the good of society, and that government has a duty to protect freedom in this fundamental aspect of human life. It was as recently as 1993 that this consensus resulted in the Religious Freedom Restoration Act, or RFRA, which was passed by Congress nearly unanimously and signed into law by then-President Clinton. But the religious freedom brand has taken quite a hit since then. It's doubtful that the same act would even pass today. For many, religious freedom has become code language for license to discriminate. In recent decades, RFRA and all the principles behind it have been widely questioned, and the pressures have increased to privatize religion in the public square and downgrade the freedom to exercise our faith in all areas of life to merely the freedom of so-called worship, a freedom that's limited to your own heart, your own home, and your own house of worship. Legal challenges to the rights of believers to live out their faith consistent with their convictions have been brought against those who run adoption agencies and homeless shelters and student groups and family businesses. Christians are called to be stewards of what we've been given, and the heritage of religious freedom in this country is one of those things. And there's plenty that we can and must do if we are to see this religious freedom consensus that we've inherited as Americans be preserved. And Christians not only have constitutional reasons to uphold religious freedom, we have theological reasons. Unfortunately, so many Christians just do not know these theological reasons, much less how they're reflected in the history of their own denominations and traditions. As such, many are not able to articulate why religious freedom is a good and necessary gift of God that is worth fighting for. In their new book, Faith and Freedom, Six Theological Reflections on Religious Freedom, Eric and Jennifer Patterson provide a thorough theological case for religious freedom from various traditions. Faith and Freedom features the work of theologians who each provide a theology of religious freedom from their own traditions. Now, as you might expect, when Baptist, Wesleyan, Lutheran, Reformed, and Pentecostal Christians all contribute to the same book, each chapter takes a little different approach to this topic. While these evangelical accounts sound slightly different notes, they harmonize around a few themes. First, because human beings are made in the image of God, they're inherently religious and accountable to God first and foremost. Second, religion and religious freedom serve the good of society, especially through the biblical command to love and serve our neighbors. And third, government should defer, whenever possible, to this fundamental aspect of human life. Courage is rooted in our deepest convictions. Those convictions are shaped over years around dinner tables, in Sunday schools, in classrooms, and in conversations. Families, churches, and Christian schools have the opportunity, even the obligation, to cultivate the kind of convictions that can undergird the religious freedom consensus for future generations. In fact, we'll have to if the next generation will stand when courage is called for from them in the future. For the Colson Center, I'm John Stone Street with Breakpoint.
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10: For Adam, he loved God, and he never had to work at that. See, we sometimes say, well, I ought to pray, and we ought to come to worship. But for Adam, there was no ought about it. It was in him. It just flowed from him. It came out of his very nature. Can you imagine how wonderful, therefore, this life was?
11: Welcome to Open the Bible with Pastor Colin Smith. I'm Steve Hiller. Glad you've joined us as today we begin a new series called The Inside Story of Human Life. And today we're talking about the life you never knew and how Adam and Eve, our first parents, didn't even have to work at loving God.
12: Yeah, that's right. They were made in a way in which they were completely upright. And the Bible states this in Ecclesiastes in chapter 7 and verse 29. It's a fascinating statement. God made man upright. Literally, God made Adam upright. But men have gone in search of many schemes. And what that tells us is that human life as we experience it is very different from life as Adam experienced it. There is a human life that none of us have ever known. And it was a very rich life, and it was a very wonderful life, and it went terribly wrong.
11: Yeah, well, there are times when I think as believers in Christ, we do feel that love for God. And there are times where we struggle to feel that love. Obviously, sin entered the picture, and that impacts that and affects that. For the person who says, I want to love God more, but I'm struggling to do so, how do you engage in that struggle?
12: Well, you see, I think the first thing is to have a really good understanding of the problem. And because we don't often talk in church world about the subject of sin, I mean, original sin, I mean, that's hardly the most attractive kind of a title, is it? That doesn't look very promising. It's actually surprisingly helpful. The first thing about getting better is knowing what's wrong with you. Mm-hmm. The first, before you ever get a prescription, you need a diagnosis. We want to rush onto prescription all the time without ever getting a diagnosis. And this series is about diagnosis. It's about understanding the human condition. It's understanding me, and therefore understanding my battles, and therefore understanding how the grace of God operates in human life.
11: Well, the series is called The Inside Story of Human Life, and today we begin a message, The Life You Never Knew. If you can, join us in Ecclesiastes chapter 7. Here's Pastor Colin.
12: Now, last week was the Chicago Triathlon, an extraordinary event with about 4,000 participants. Fascinating race. The triathlon is one event, but it comes in three very different looking stages. The run, the bike, and the swim. And this series is a little bit like the triathlon. It is one series, but it will come in three quite different parts. We're going to begin by looking at the inside story of human life, asking the question, why is the world as it is? Then later in the fall, we're going to move on in the second stage, as it were, of the triathlon to look at the inside story of the Christian life. What does it mean to be a Christian? How can I do this well? What should I expect by way of experience in the Christian life? And then the plan is that in the new year, we'll take up stage three of the triathlon, and that will be the inside story of your future life, because your life will not always be as it is right now. Ahead of every person, there is a future that the Bible makes clear will either be one of eternal misery or it will be of eternal joy. And we're going to look at that in the new year. So this is an extended series that we begin in these three parts today. Now, we begin then in the first stage of the triathlon, as it were, looking at the inside story of human life, the question that is before us here. Why is the world as it is today? And don't you feel that as you look at the news even this week with regards to Somalia and the agony of children and adults starving and dying, and food has been given, but it has been commandeered by the most brutal and evil militias. And you look at this and you say, now why does this happen? It seems time and time and time again when there is the greatest human need, we see the outbreak of the greatest human evil. Why is the world as it is? So in just 7 days, next Sunday, we will be here. It will be the 10th anniversary of September the 11th. And if 11 years ago, Hollywood had produced a movie that depicted the events that took place on that day, we would all have gone to see it on a Friday night, and you know, or some of us would have, and we would have wowed at the special effects, and we would have gone out for something to eat afterwards. We would have said, wow, that was an extraordinary movie. But of course, nothing like that could ever happen in real life. We would have said. What is your explanation of evil? You cannot live in this world without one. Whatever person believes, whatever their philosophy of life, whatever their cultural background, you cannot live in this world without some thoughts about why the world is as it is. What is your explanation of evil? And explanations are all around us. People will tell you it is social, or it is educational, or it is economic. But we all know that great evil is committed by the rich as well as by the poor. We all know that evil bursts out in multiple ways, as much under capitalism as it does under communism. And we all know that some of the most wicked atrocities that have ever happened in the history of the human race have been conceived by the most brilliant of human minds.
10: Or let's bring this why question down to perhaps a closer and more personal level. Why do families break up? Why does that happen? Why would it be that time and again, people whose love for each other was so strong that they came to make vows to each other and pledge their lives to each other came to a place where they felt they could no longer abide to live under the same roof? What could possibly cause that to happen? Why is the world as it is today? Now, would you open your Bible, please, at the book of Ecclesiastes and chapter 7 and verse 29. Psalms, Proverbs, and then Ecclesiastes. The Old Testament book of Ecclesiastes, chapter 7 and verse 29. And as you're turning there, let me remind you that the entire book of Ecclesiastes is really an exploration of the question that is before us today. It was written by King Solomon, the son of David. Solomon had fabulous wealth and power. And at the beginning of his reign, he walked with God and God gave him great wisdom. But then he made a different choice. You can read in the Old Testament the story of how money, sex, and power took possession of his heart. And this man began to live at a distance from God. He changed the trajectory of his life. He began to live on impulse. And he pushed every boundary of life. And the book of Ecclesiastes comes out of that experience. He tells us what he found. And its summary is this, that the more he pursued money and sex and power, the emptier his life became. And out of that experience, he writes the book of Ecclesiastes. And he speaks, therefore, about how he has found so much emptiness, so much vanity. And then at certain points, he comes in the book to give us a conclusion that is like a kind of fixed point that he says, well, this is one thing I know for sure. And the verse that is before us today, if you're not familiar with it, it's well worth underlining. It's a great verse to use in conversations with others and should be familiar to you. Ecclesiastes chapter 7 and verse 29, he's giving us a firm conclusion that has come from the exploration of the extremities of life. And he says, this only I have found. So now he's going to give us his conclusion. Ecclesiastes 7:29. This only I have found. God made mankind upright, but men have gone in search of many schemes. Great verse to get into your memory, into your mind, and into your heart. This only I have found. God made mankind upright, but men have gone in search of many schemes. Now, the word that is translated mankind here is the word Adam, or as we would pronounce it, Adam. God, Solomon is saying, God made Adam upright. But men have gone in search of many schemes. So you see that this verse is making a contrast between Adam as he was created by God and men as Solomon observed the world in which he lived, or as we observe the world in which we live today. It's a contrast that's being made. Now he says, God made Adam upright. Now what does it mean to be upright? What that means is very simply that Adam was right and good in himself. That is how God made him. Doing what was good, doing what was right, just came naturally to Adam. It was his instinct. He had a bent towards what was good and what was right. It was simply what he wanted to do. So think of what that means. For Adam, he loved God, and he never had to work at that. See, we sometimes say, well, I ought to pray, and we ought to come to worship. But for Adam, there was no ought about it. It was in him. It just flowed from him. It came out of his very nature. Can you imagine how wonderful, therefore, this life was? God gave to this man a wife, Eve, and she was made upright too. Think of this. Ladies, the one woman in all the world who never had to correct her husband. And guys, don't you envy Adam, the one guy in all the world who never had to work at trying to understand his wife? The perfection of this relationship made upright. Instinctive.
11: 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Now, we have to pause here, but stay with us. We'll get back to the message in just a moment. We're able to bring you Pastor Colin's teaching each day because of your financial generosity. And as you give a gift of any amount this month, we want to say thank you by sending you a copy of Lincoln's Daily Devotional. And Colin, what is one thing that you'd like people to take away from this book?
12: Well, you know, that opening the Bible is really very, very simple. I think some people have the idea, you know, oh, I don't have time for studying the Bible, and it's all very difficult and all very complicated. Actually, it's beautifully simple. And Lincoln's Devotional is really a good place to begin. What this book does is it gives us a verse for every day of the year, just a verse. Sometimes it's two verses from the Bible, but it's very, very short. The idea is that you try and take in a simple and wonderful truth or promise from the Word of God, and then just carry it in your heart and in your mind to be able to draw strength from it, to draw comfort and hope from it. And each month in this devotional is organized around a theme of part of the experience of a believer's life. So one month you'll be looking at the temptations that a Christian faces. Another month you'll be reading verses from the Bible about the sorrows that a Christian will experience. Another month you'll be reading about the joys. And of course, you'll end up reading about the glorious hope and the great future that lies ahead of every believer. Very simple. A verse from the Old King James Version of the Bible, and a short poem or a verse of a hymn that just reflects on it added. And that's there for you every day for a year. It's a great place to get started. Or if you got bogged down, it's a great way to be refreshed.
11: Well, we want to send you a copy of Lincoln's Daily Devotional as our way of saying thank you for your financial support this month. 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Again, here is Pastor Colin.
10: Now, the word upright, of course, indicates that from the very beginning of time, there was something called right against which Adam could be measured. You remember, of course, that the Ten Commandments were only given much later in the course of the Bible story. And so that raises the question, well, how then did Adam know what was right? And the answer is simply this, that God wrote what is good and what is right on Adam's heart. He knew it by instinct. He was made upright. That's what our verse is saying. Thomas Boston, who writes so helpfully on this, says, Adam did not have the law written on tablets of stone, but it was written on his mind, and the knowledge of it was created within him. He says, God impressed it, that is, what is good and right, God impressed it upon his soul and made him a law to himself. Friends, that is a very striking phrase. What that is saying is simply this, because he was made upright, Adam didn't need a code of laws. He didn't need the Ten Commandments, but the Ten Commandments were already written in his heart. You could say to Adam, just do what comes to you by instinct, and the instinct within him was to do what is good and what is right. By the way, that's why even after the fall in Romans chapter 2 and 15, there's still some remnants of the instinct of what is good and right, and even in the fallen world, we call that what? Conscience, you see. That's the remnants of what was there in Adam. But in Adam, it was unsullied by any sin in the garden. It was instinctive. He was a law to himself. He didn't need 10 commandments. They were in his heart. By the way, doesn't that just show you the radical effects of sin in the world? I mean, can you imagine what would happen in America today if we said, you know, from a week on Tuesday, the president said, from a week on Tuesday, we're going to end all legislation. There'll be no more legislation. We just want all you guys, all Americans, because we're all good at heart, want all Americans to do what comes from your heart. Just, you know, there'll be no tax laws. Just give what you feel and know in your heart is the right thing to give to the government, because we all know that certain things need to be done for the good of all and so forth. I mean, just begin to think about it, and you realize what it means to live in a sinful world. And you realize that the reason that we live in a world where legislation goes on and on and on and on and on is that human governments have this ongoing and ultimately impossible task of trying to contain the sinful impulse that is now in the human heart, you see. It's how far we are from Eden. But Adam didn't need the law. The knowledge of what was good and right is in him. He was a law to himself. He loved God and he loved his neighbor by instinct. It was completely natural. That was his glorious freedom. But while Adam's righteousness with which he was created, his uprightness, was natural, that's the first thing to know about it. The second thing that you must remember about it was that it was also changeable. It was natural and it was changeable. Doing what is good and right was instinctive to Adam, but it was not inevitable for Adam. Adam's righteousness was natural, but it was also changeable. Which does get us to the question, why did God ever allow the possibility of sin? I mean, if Adam and Eve had remained upright, the whole human race would be born in paradise. And we'd be living in a world of harmony in which no external laws were needed, and in which it was natural for all to love God and natural for all to love each other. We would be in paradise. God made man righteous, so why did he allow even the possibility of sin? And the answer to that, of course, is that God made man upright, but he also made him free. And for Adam, that meant that, well, freedom always means that there is another choice. And for Adam, that meant that while he was made with this natural bent, this natural inclination towards what is good and what is right, he was not, nonetheless, a robot. God made him a thinking and a willing and a feeling being, just as you are, and gave to him real choices and therefore real consequences. And God said to Adam, you remember Genesis 2:17, you must not eat from the tree of the knowledge of good and evil. And of course, being upright, Adam would have known that by instinct. But God, as a kind father, speaks this word of protection to his created son. And face to face says, Adam, don't go there. And you know the story that the serpent came to Eve and said, you can be as God. And Eve was upright and she loved God, but she chose against the inclination of her heart. You say, now how is that possible? Have you never done that? And Adam joined her in this wretched choice, and all the blessings of paradise were lost. Outside of the garden, Adam experienced frustration in his work every day. Eve experienced pain in bearing her children. The kids were born outside paradise. Paradise was the life that they had never known, and paradise is the life that you and I never knew either. And it cannot be created in this world. It cannot, it cannot, it cannot. And you know the story that before long, the first human family, just four people, began to fracture. Isn't this incredible? That after the fall, very soon it becomes obvious that four people can't live together. There's Adam and there's Eve and there's two boys, and guess what? The two boys are fighting. And the one kills the other. And from there, the story of human history flows out. A fractured family. And God outside, and the fellowship broken, and the friendship severed. A hostility between man and God. God made Adam upright. But men, so we're now talking about the whole history of the human race since the fall, but men have gone in search of many schemes.
11: You're listening to Open the Bible with Pastor Colin Smith and a message entitled, The Life You Never Knew, part of a series, The Inside Story of Human Life. Well, we do have to pause today's teaching right here, but we'll continue this message next time. Well, Colin, as we talked about at the beginning of the broadcast, we're in a series on sin. And for a lot of people, they're like, I don't know that I want to hear that much about sin. And then today's message so far has been all about the problem of sin and Adam and Eve and original sin. And they're going, okay, is there hope? Is there help? What do I do with that?
12: Give me the application.
11: Right.
12: Well, actually, there are profoundly practical applications. Here's the first. Stop blaming God. We live in a culture where whenever something goes wrong, the instinct is very often to blame God. Why has God done this? Why is the world in this way and so forth and so on? The doctrine of sin takes me out of blaming God. God created the world good. It is a human issue that the world has been spoiled by sin. So that's going to change my whole perspective of God. That's going to liberate me from a place where I'm blaming him and bring me into a place where there's the possibility of loving him. And then it's going to bring me to a place of confessing. You know, if I go through life thinking that I'm basically good and that the world's basically right, everything's God's fault and I'm justifying myself. But when I grasp really the doctrine of human sin, I'm going to say, you know, wait a minute, I am a sinner. Here's what I found, Steve. Once a person identifies one single sin, one real one, I see pride, for example. Identify one and you'll begin to see there's a whole mass of them, a whole mass of them. And so you begin to stop blaming God. You begin to see your own need to confess. And then at that point, you begin to see the relevance of Jesus Christ. There is one righteous one, only one righteous one in all of the history of the world. He is the Son of God, and I need to put my trust in him.
11: And what Pastor Colin has been talking about is really what we're going to be spending our next broadcast taking a look at. Just what does it mean for us to be sinners? And how can we be right with God when we have this indwelling sin nature? And so I hope that you'll make it a point to tune in for our next broadcast. If you know that you can't be listening to every message, you can always order the series on CD. 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
13: Ever hear a song on the Word and think, wow, that's the right song at the right time for me? Hi, this is Don Burns, the General Manager of the Word. As I was thinking of a way to say thank you to you for making sure the Word was fully funded for the next few months, I also wanted to say my deepest heartfelt thank you to the Father for always coming through for this station. For almost 50 years, every time. And right then, I hear this song from Leanna Crawford that says, there's a part of all good stories where you wonder if the morning sun will shine again. Sometimes faith is learning lessons. 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So I'm remembering to thank God. Oh, that's good stuff. God is so good all the time. 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
15: Bacteria remain bacteria. This is Ken Ham inviting you to the Ark Encounter and Creation Museum in Northern Kentucky. Scientist Richard Lenski has been growing the bacteria E. coli in the lab for over 30 years. That's over 80,000 E. coli generations. Lenski's work is often touted as evidence of evolution in action. And you know why? Because a certain gene that's normally switched off is now switched on. But that's not evolution. The information was already there, and lab conditions made it beneficial to switch that gene back on. What Lenski's experiments are really showing is that bacteria remain bacteria. After 80,000 generations, his E. coli haven't gained any new information and never will.
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17: 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What are the kind of bargaining with God? 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And that's where counseling can be of help. And then to integrate the pain and loss into your story. It's part of life. It is part of our story now. It's not who I am, but it's part of how God is shaping me, to integrate that. And then to make meaning. The fifth is really significant. How will I make meaning of this?
18: Hear more at familyminute.org.
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0: Why would the gospel, the good news of salvation, offend anyone? It provides a relief from the burden of sin. It holds out hope for a restored relationship with God. So why is it so difficult to share with others? Today on Truth for Life, Alistair Begg explores the answer as he guides us through the daily life of Jesus.
1: Mark chapter 1, and we're going to begin reading at the 21st verse of the chapter. Mark chapter 1, verse 21. They went to Capernaum, and when the Sabbath came, Jesus went into the synagogue and began to teach. The people were amazed at his teaching because he taught them as one who had authority, not as the teachers of the law. Just then, a man in their synagogue who was possessed by an evil spirit cried out, "What do you want with us, Jesus of Nazareth? Have you come to destroy us? I know who you are, the Holy One of God." "Be quiet," said Jesus sternly. "Come out of him." The evil spirit shook the man violently and came out of him with a shriek. The people were all so amazed that they asked each other, "What is this? A new teaching and with authority. He even gives orders to evil spirits and they obey him." News about him spread quickly over the whole region of Galilee. As soon as they left the synagogue, they went with James and John to the home of Simon and Andrew. Simon's mother-in-law was in bed with a fever, and they told Jesus about her. So he went to her, took her hand, and helped her up. The fever left her, and she began to wait on them. That evening, after sunset, the people brought to Jesus all the sick and demon-possessed. The whole town gathered at the door, and Jesus healed many who had various diseases. He also drove out many demons, but he would not let the demons speak, because they knew who he was. Very early in the morning, while it was still dark, Jesus got up, left the house, and went off to a solitary place where he prayed. Simon and his companions went to look for him, and when they found him, they exclaimed, "Everyone is looking for you." Jesus replied, "Let us go somewhere else, to the nearby villages, so that I can preach there also. That is why I have come." So he traveled throughout Galilee, preaching in their synagogues and driving out demons. Father, we ask now that you will help us in studying the Bible for clarity of thought, for brevity of expression, for a sense that we are under the tutelage of you, the living God, that you are the one who teaches through your word by the Holy Spirit, so that we might be prepared to sit up, to pay attention, and to say, "Speak, Lord, speak to me." And we ask it humbly in Christ's name. Amen. Easter has reminded us of the fact that what we are dealing with is historical material. That Easter itself is a historical event, that it actually happened, that it involved real people in real places at a real moment in time. So much so that when we ask why it is that the small band of followers, men and women who had already begun to follow Jesus, why it was that although they had been in hiding for fear of their lives, they had come out of hiding to face the challenge that was not only presented by the religious authorities, but also by the persecuting Roman Empire. Why it would be that they were prepared at the risk of their very lives to face all the persecution that would come their way. The answer is absolutely clear. And that is that these individuals were completely convinced that Jesus Christ had risen from the dead. They were in absolutely no doubt. Their cowardice had been replaced with courage. Although they had been hiding away, now they were out heralds of this gospel. And as we observed last time, it's highly unlikely that we would even know who Jesus was were it not for the fact of the resurrection. It's hard to imagine why Matthew and Mark and John would take the time and trouble to write these detailed accounts of the life and ministry of Jesus, if the whole Jesus story had actually come to a brutal and sorry end in the scene of the crucifixion. Indeed, that is the real challenge that confronts anyone who wants to think for a moment about the significance of Christianity itself. Why would Mark write this gospel? Why would he begin the gospel in the way that he does? The good news of Jesus Christ, the Son of God, begins here. Well, the answer is because he was convinced that Jesus was alive. And it is this conviction which pervades the entire Bible. Now, Mark has moved very quickly in keeping with his own personal design. He's introduced us as his readers to Jesus. John the Baptist has come and he is the forerunner, and now he points us to Jesus. We have very quickly seen Jesus baptized, tempted in the wilderness, and then calling his disciples to become his followers. He has invited them to join him on his mission. And these men were in no doubt as to the message that Jesus was proclaiming, and we need be in no doubt concerning it either. And it's an important thing for us just to keep it in the forefront of our thinking. Verse 15 of the first chapter, Jesus is proclaiming the good news of God. Here is the good news that comes from God. Here is the good news about God. And he essentially has two things that he tells people and one that he asks them then to do. First of all, he says, the time has come, or the time is fulfilled. In other words, all the expectations of the Old Testament and the things that the prophets have said has now reached its fulfillment in me. That in itself ought to give us cause for thought. It's quite a statement for somebody to say that the entire Bible as we know it so far has all been pointing to me, and you will find in me the fulfillment of all that is contained there. Secondly, he says, and furthermore, the kingdom of God is near. The kingdom of God is near. And what he's saying there is this, that God's rule over people's hearts and lives is now being established. And the unfolding story of the rule of the king will finally reach its fruition and fulfillment, described for us in that great cataclysmic moment in Revelation 19, where all that is opposed to the power and might of Jesus as king is finally cast down into the abyss. But in the meantime, the evidences of the kingly reign of Christ will be seen in lives that are touched and changed, and in the indications of his kingly rule in circumstances as they unfold. And then he says, and let me tell you what I want you to do. Since I've told you that the time has been fulfilled, that the kingdom of God is near, I want you to repent and believe this good news. Now, it becomes immediately clear that Jesus confronts us always with a crossroads. There may be others who teach, and we really don't know what they're on about. We don't know what they're saying, and we don't know if they want us to do anything at all. But we will never run foul of that with Jesus. And you see it right here at the outset. Here's what I want you to know, that all of this has been pointed to me. I, the king, have arrived, and what I want you to do is turn away from your sinful rebellion and believe this good news that I'm telling you. And a person would know then, and a person would know now, whether they had made this decision called for by Jesus concerning his right to rule and reign in their lives. And it falls to me to ask you the same question this morning. Have you yourself made this decision? You say, well, I actually have not made a decision. Oh, you voted to abstain, did you? I want you to know that that was a decision. And all of us have decided either for or against the rule of Jesus in our lives. Either he rules and reigns in our lives, or he doesn't. If he doesn't, we do. Or something else does. It's as clear and as unequivocal as that. Read the Gospels, you're sensible people, and see if what I'm telling you is so. Now, with that by way of background, we pick up the account in verse 21, where Jesus and his disciples are arriving in the lakeside community or settlement of Capernaum. Now, if you have a Bible that has maps in it, you will be able to find Capernaum on the Sea of Galilee. And if you have that which gives you any kind of notes concerning it, You will know that it was a large enough place to have a detachment of Roman soldiers. If you remember the story of the centurion whose son was sick and he sent for Jesus to come and heal his son, that centurion was from Capernaum. And the only reason a centurion would be there was because of the detachment of a Roman battalion. It was also large enough to have a customs post, as we're going to see later on in chapter 2 here of Mark. And also, according to verse 29, Capernaum was the home of Simon and Andrew, two of these early followers of Jesus, and it may also have been the hometown of James and John. Now, what Mark gives to us between verse 21 and verse 39, as best as I can understand it, is his own version of 24 hours. You know, I've told you before that this television program, 24 Hours, is completely lost on me. My attention deficit disorder is insufficient to cope with it. I cannot jump around as quickly as the program demands. So consequently, I just sit like an old man staring at the thing saying, I'm sure this means something to somebody, but it means absolutely nothing to me. Well, the 24 hours that are described here in the life of Jesus are far easier to follow, even for a soul like myself. And Mark gives to us, first of all, in 21 and following Jesus in the synagogue, and then verse 29 and following Jesus in a private home, and then verse 35, Jesus in a solitary place, and then in verse 38, Jesus once again on the move. So I say what we have here is a day in the life of Jesus, a day in the life of Jesus, actually a Sabbath day in the life of Jesus, a Saturday. Now, I have been helped in studying this material by thinking around three words. I'll tell you what they are. The first word is confrontation. The second word is demonstration. And the third word is explanation. There is in this a significant confrontation. There is in this material a wonderful demonstration of the power of the kingly rule of Christ. And there is, within the structure of this, the need for and the provision of an explanation as to the overarching purpose and ministry of Jesus. First of all, and we won't get beyond this, what is this notion of confrontation? Verse 21, they went to Capernaum, and when the Sabbath came, Jesus went into the synagogue and began to teach. Jesus went to the synagogue because Jesus always went to the synagogue. In other words, it was his custom to go to the synagogue. He was a Jewish male, and it was expected of Jewish males that they would attend the temple and they would attend the synagogue. And indeed, Luke tells us that Jesus went up to the synagogue on the Sabbath day as was his custom. In other words, it was his constant practice. If someone had looked for Jesus on the Sabbath, they'd said, I was looking for Jesus of Nazareth. Do you know where I might find him? The answer would have come back immediately and without any doubt. Yes, you'll find him if you just wait for him. He'll be coming out of the synagogue with the rest. Why? Well, because he woke up in the morning and he had a feeling that he would like to go to the synagogue. No. He went to the synagogue because he decided he would go to the synagogue. And it was on the strength of that decision, if you like, volitionally, not emotionally. Let me just say to you in passing that if you decide to attend worship on the strength of your emotion,

grammateis is the word in Greek. They were the ones who interpreted the law, who gave explanation and so on, who quoted from the various rabbis. And they would stand up and say what they were saying, and this is what this says, and that's what the other person says. But now Jesus stands up, and his teaching seems almost self-possessed. And of course it is, because the very scriptures to which he turns are the scriptures which point to himself. And you get that dramatically when he's not in Capernaum, but in the synagogue in Nazareth. And you remember after he has read from the prophecy of Isaiah concerning all that will happen when the Messiah comes, who will open the eyes of the blind and so on. And Jesus says, today this scripture is fulfilled in your hearing. Well, they'd never heard anything like that before. They had no notion of that at all. And he was marked by authority. Now, it is clear that it is this very authority which gives rise to the dramatic outburst that is described in verse 23. And I don't know if you've ever experienced anything like this, but if you have, then you will remember it. Here he is, he has begun to teach, and all of a sudden, a man in the synagogue who was possessed by an evil spirit started to shout out right in the middle of the event. Now, I wonder, are we to assume that up until now this man had been able to attend these services, listen to the teachers, participate in the congregational singing, and find nothing at all in it to disturb him? Now, we don't know, but it is at least one possibility, isn't it? If this is not a unique occurrence, if this was routine, then was the fellow just able to come to this synagogue, sit there and go through it all, and just let it wash over him? It's possible, isn't it? I hope nobody can come here as an unbeliever and let it wash over them. Oh, I hope you find nothing offensive in me in the way I say things, but I do hope you find something horribly offensive in the gospel. I do hope you find something that challenges you, that is like a dagger in underneath somewhere that gets right into the thing. It appears as though what you're hearing is coming from somewhere other than simply the lips of a man, that this book seems to possess an authority that you had never encountered before, and that it almost feels as though your insides are being peeled back and exposed, and it's an uncomfortable experience. But if you can just come and listen and sing and walk away again, then something's probably really wrong. There again, it's possible that he did this all the time and that the authorities in the synagogue didn't know what to do with him. You know, that he was bellowing Bill, and the kids loved it because they did nothing better than a Sabbath when old Bill started to bellow in the thing, because it really shook things up. After all, the scribes, their preaching was brutal in any case and would make a saint go to sleep. But when old bellowing Bill let go, man, the young people, they said, oh, this is terrific. It's possible that that was the case, and that the authorities used to come down the aisle and say, excuse, if you could just be quiet, please, it would be a tremendous help to all of us. Maybe go outside for a little while or so on. I don't know, but if we assume that this interruption, that this confrontation was a unique event, you've got to imagine that the effect was quite unbelievable. In other words, they routinely come along, routinely somebody preaches, eventually they stop and they all go away, but not on this occasion. All of a sudden, this fellow stands up. I've had this happen to me on more than one occasion. I remember it vividly in the congregation I previously served in Scotland. It was a Sunday morning, much like this, and I was speaking much as I'm doing right now, when all of a sudden, near the back of the room, a man stood up and began to shout out at the top of his voice, telling me to be quiet and sit down and so on. And it just sent electricity around the room. I think on that occasion, the problem was probably mental illness. On this occasion, described for us here, the problem is clearly demon possession, demonic possession. You see, it is impossible for the absolute clarity and authority of God not to confront the hidden dimensions of evil, because there is a radical, dramatic, phenomenal, significant, huge contrast between light and darkness, between that which is of God and that which is of the devil. They are not in the same department at all. The

0: lines of demarcation are clearly drawn. And the demon in this man recognizes that immediately. Notice that this individual is described as being possessed, verse 23, of an evil spirit or an unclean spirit, akatharto. Verse 26, the evil spirit shook the man violently. Verse 27, he even gives orders to evil spirits and they obey him. So the confrontation here is between the dramatic kingly rule of the absolute purity of God manifest in Jesus and the powers of darkness whom Jesus has already confronted in the temptation in the wilderness. He has come out of that victorious. Now, this shouldn't surprise us as readers of Mark's gospel, because Jesus has come, as Mark has told us, and the inauguration of his kingdom brings with it the invasion of the kingdom of darkness and ultimately the destruction of the kingdom of darkness. You have to go all the way to the last book in the Bible to see the story given there in dramatic pictorial form, defining for us the end that is in view, an end that is not in doubt, but an end that is coming. And in the meantime, the activity of Christ's kingly rule is confronted and confronts again and again the powers of darkness.
1: 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You struggle to focus on God, even when you're at church? 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Box 39-8000, Cleveland, Ohio, 44139. I'm Bob Lapine. We're glad you studied the Bible with us today. Did you know that demons have a pretty good grasp of the Bible? They actually believe in Jesus. 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
3: You know, it seems like people in certain jobs end up being treated sort of like vending machines. The state that I've lived in for many years, we still had full service gas and we had gas station attendants. People just sort of drive up, grunt a couple of words to him, and he would dispense his service and people would drive off. Of course, we did give him a little money too. Waitresses, there's another one. And the checkout people at the grocery store. You know what? I got a little personal crusade to help these service people feel human again, to get them to talk. Now brace yourself, even to get them smiling sometimes. I feel like I've succeeded if they'll smile. I was at the grocery store late one weeknight, and I said to the woman who was checking out our groceries, "Well, I'll bet you've had a long day today, huh? You almost done?" She said, "Oh, yeah, I'm almost out of here, but it's been a long day. I've had a lot of crabby people. I thought it was Sunday today." Huh. That raised a question. I said, "Wait a minute, what do you mean you thought it was Sunday?" She said, "Oh, we all hate to work Sundays. There are more grouches on Sunday here than any other day." Oh, good. And then came the observation that cut most deeply. She said, "Yeah, most of them just came from church. They're the grouchiest of all." Ouch. I'm Ron Hutchcraft, and I want to have a word with you today about Sunday grins or Sunday grouches. Our word for today from the Word of God comes from Hebrews chapter 10, beginning of verse 25. "Let us not give up meeting together, as some are in the habit of doing, but let us encourage one another, and all the more as you see the day approaching." Well, now that verse is often applied to us getting together in our Christian meetings or Bible studies in church, and that's good. But the verse before it says, "And let us consider how we may spur one another on toward love and good deeds." Okay. So these verses seem to be saying there's a certain kind of result you can expect from Christians having been together. They're going to come out more loving, more encouraged, more encouraging, and doing more good deeds. Unfortunately, there are too many arguments on the way home from church. There's too much selfishness on Sunday afternoon about, "Hey, it's my day off. I want to do what I want to do." There are just too many grouches on Sunday. I said to that checkout girl who had pointed that out to me, "You know, if you just spent time with the creator of the universe, you should feel pretty good, don't you think?" She said, "Well, I guess a lot of them just don't look at it that way." I wonder if we don't get in a religious rut on Sunday and miss the purpose of the exercise. Maybe we even begin to resent the routine. Some questions for coming out with grins instead of grouches on Sunday. Number one, did I touch the Lord while I was there? Ask yourself that every time you're together in a Christian meeting, did I touch the Lord? And that should not be dependent on how good the sermon was, or who preached, or whether the music was on key, or whether you liked the environment that morning. No, it's dependent on the attitude of your heart if you went in looking for your Lord. Second question, did I leave with a mission, or did I even go looking for one? I mean, did you ask the Lord for something to do obediently as a result of something you're going to hear or feel during that service? A mission? Thirdly, did I encourage someone today? Church can become very mechanical, almost useless, unless we go looking for three things. Go in looking for the Lord, determined to get more of Him. Go in looking for a mission. I'm going to leave here with something I need to do. And looking for someone to encourage. Lord, help me be a ministry to someone here today. Then everything afterwards, the trip home, the afternoon's activities, our treatment of the checkout girl, they all grow out from these discoveries. After all, time in the Lord's house on the Lord's day should at least produce the Lord's attitude, huh?
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8: Are Christians too judgmental? That's one of the main criticisms both inside and outside the church. "You Christians judge everybody else. Your holier than thou attitude is off-putting." Is that a fair criticism, that Christians are too judgmental? I want you to think about that today and filter it through your own experience with other Christians, and then answer this. If you've ever had anybody say to you, "Well, Christians shouldn't judge," how do you respond? They use that verse from Jesus, "Judge not, lest ye be judged." They even used it in the King James. How do you rightly divide that directive from Jesus? We're going to talk about all that and a whole lot more today here at the Radio Backyard Fence. 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This is the program From the Heart to the Heart for the Heart. Let me thank our team, Ryan McConaughey, doing all things technical. Lisa's going to be in the chair today, too. Trish is our producer. Josh will be answering your calls. And I really want to hear your opinion today about our topic of being judgmental. 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It's about three prayers for the new president of Moody. I think it'll encourage you. It encouraged me. And I would love to send you this video to you and the others that we produce every week for your viewing enjoyment. 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Her books include Control Girl, Comparison Girl, Shaped by God's Promises. She's been featured on Revive Our Hearts and Family Life Today and the Gospel Coalition and more. Today she's on Chris Fabry Live with a book that's just out, Kinda Judgy, Finding Mercy for Myself and Others in Six Stories of the Bible. Shannon, welcome. How are you doing today?
9: I'm doing great. Thank you so much for having me, Chris. It's a huge honor.
8: I am looking forward to this because anybody who spends enough time researching and writing on a topic, I think, has some reason, something down deep that's calling them to do this, or they have something in the past that they're dealing with that needs healing. So what is it? Why did you write Kinda Judgy?
9: Yeah, I think it's both of those, right? I think I'm seeing this issue like all around me. We are so judgy. We're so judgmental toward one another. And I did grow up in, I think, a kind of judgy setting where we were really prone to judge each other, judge those outside the church. And I think what we all need in all the different segments, we need to encounter this merciful judge. He is such a good judge. He's a better judge than we are. And I think encountering him is what our hearts are craving. And I think it does provide that solution that we're looking for.
8: So would you agree with the question that's the title of our program, are Christians too judgmental? Would you say yes to that question?
9: Well, yeah, I think we can be, right? You know, we can be super harsh and super hard on other people. Now, I think as believers, we want to hold fast to our convictions. You know, we want to be the ones who defer to God. When God says that something is wrong, you know, he's the one who draws the lines between right and wrong. He's the one who has put forth, like, here's how you're going to flourish. Here's the right way to live. And so we want to defer to him on those things. And yet there are warnings for us believers saying, do not judge. Jesus was talking